0: has said a number of times of trying to take over the oil fields in Iran. That would require ground troops, and that is something I think the US public wouldn't be for at all.
1: Do people believe Mr. Trump this time?
0: That's a difficult question, isn't it? Because, you know, you ask that question because it is a claim that he's put out several times over the last few days, last few weeks, that a deal is close. I think he sounded incredibly bullish and confident in the Oval Office earlier. He was kind of saying that a deal was going to be signed over the next few days. You know, the Strait of Hormuz could be open as early as Saturday, and that J.D. Vance would probably be signing this agreement, probably in Europe at some point over the next few days. As I mentioned, I think the noise coming out of Iran is they don't want to, I guess, respond directly when President Trump says the deal is ready to be signed and say, yes, it's ready, because they don't want to come off as if they're following his lead all the time. But I think, you know, the mood music is slightly changing is the impression we're getting.
1: Thomas, thank you. Thomas Morgan in Washington. And next to Mexico. The world's biggest sports tournament, the FIFA World Cup, has kicked off with a victory for the co-hosts Mexico, who defeated South Africa at the Estadio Azteca Stadium in Mexico City. The 37-day tournament is set to be the biggest World Cup ever, with 48 teams playing over 100 matches across three countries. Proceedings began with a strikingly colourful opening ceremony that featured Shakira and Burna Boy. The game that followed was filled with drama, including three players being sent off. I'm joined now live by our sports reporter, Adam Wild. Adam, the biggest World Cup ever, we're told, and an opening ceremony to match. Not one, but two ceremonies. That's right.
2: Actually, three. Don't undersell it. It certainly is the biggest World Cup, certainly in terms of teams and geographical spread. It's been a long build-up to this one, hasn't it? So much discussion and controversy, but we are now officially underway on the pitch. A real carnival atmosphere, as you were hearing some of the sounds there at the legendary Azteca Stadium. The first stadium to hold matches for three separate World Cup tournaments. A real display of colour, of sounds, of music and Mexican and Latin American culture. The first of three opening ceremonies. Remember that, as you say there, the tournament being played across Mexico, the United States and Canada. So each host country getting their own ceremony, this being Mexico's day. More than 80,000 there watching, as you say, the likes of Shakira and Burna Boy performing before the parade of all 48 team flags at this newly expanded tournament. That was what was going on inside the stadium. It's perhaps important to acknowledge what was happening outside as well, because there was a huge security operation going on in and around Mexico City to counter the threat of protests. And indeed, in the last couple of hours, there's been a statement from the Secretariat of Citizen Security in Mexico saying that there was a situation involving nearly 200 what they call hooded individuals breaking away from a group of around 800 protesters. But that situation, says this statement, was brought under control by police. But certainly inside the stadium, and at the enormous fan park there in the Mexican capital, scenes of real excitement, of national pride, a huge moment to have the World Cup back in the country for a third time.
1: Yeah, and what a match to kick off the tournament. More red cards than goals.
2: Yeah, plenty of talking points. Mexico winning 2-0 against South Africa. They were heavy favourites going into what was a repeat of the opening game of the 2010 finals, actually, where South Africa were, of course, the hosts. That's actually the last time South Africa were involved in a World Cup. It's a match, as you say, probably be remembered for the three red cards. Julian Quiñones putting Mexico ahead inside 10 minutes. In truth, South Africa rarely threatened, particularly after Yaya Sitole was sent off early in the second half. Mexico got their second through Raul Jimenez. A terrific story, really, for the 35-year-old who, you may remember, suffered that really horrific, indeed, life-threatening head injury whilst playing England a few years back. It's his fourth World Cup, but his first goal in the finals. And he looked really close to tears during those celebrations. Really emotional. All over is a contest, other than two further red cards, one for Temba Zwane of South Africa and a late dismissal of Mexico's Cesar Montes. And it's the red cards that you say may well get the headlines, but some terrific scenes, particularly for Jimenez.
1: Adam, thank you. Look forward to speaking more in the coming days. Let's now turn to the issue of ticket pricing at this year's tournament. The cost of tickets for a match is said to be among the most expensive ever for a World Cup. It's been a controversial issue since FIFA first revealed its pricing plan at the end of last year. Lindsay Owens is the executive director of the Groundwork Collaborative, a left-wing economic think tank that's been looking into prices at this World Cup.
3: Pick any day, any seat, any stadium, any location, you will pay more for this World Cup in World Cup history. This is just an incredible, eye-poppingly expensive World Cup. And there's a really simple reason for it. FIFA changed how they price tickets for the first time. And they rolled out what they're calling a variable pricing model, which is really just a dynamic pricing model, where prices adjust based on demand. This essentially sets up an auction where fans are bidding against each other for seats. Historically, FIFA has offered tickets through different systems. They've used a queue. Tickets have been first come, first serve, and offered at a stable posted price, some variation by quality, obviously finals more expensive than opening rounds, better seats more expensive than cheap seats. But it was a posted price, not dynamic pricing. They've also historically used a lottery system where all fans, rich or poor, had an equal chance to snag a seat to a match. But they went a different route this year, and this dynamic pricing model has worked exactly how you would expect it to work. It has increased ticket prices, brought in far more revenue for FIFA than in World Cups past, but of course meant that wealthier fans had a real advantage, and fans have had to go to great lengths to afford to see a match in person. FIFA is a member organization. It's not a corporation that has to be focused on its bottom line. It's not responsive to shareholders. It's, in theory, in the business for the fans. But I do think there is a fair question about whether or not this decision will cost FIFA in the end. How many fans will it turn away? How many young fans won't be able to attend the World Cup this year who could have become lifelong fans and generated more revenue for FIFA in future years? It was a decision that they made for their bottom line. It may be a very costly one.
1: Lindsay Owens. Here in London, the dominoes are continuing to fall in government. The Armed Forces Minister Al Carnes has stepped down over military spending just hours after the Defence Secretary John Healey wrote a blistering resignation letter accusing the Prime Minister of not providing the resources needed to defend Britain at a time of rising threats. The Labour MP Graham Downey warned this sends a dangerous signal to the world.
4: I can't imagine what this is signalling to some of our allies who they're used to seeing the UK as being at the forefront of defence and security measures. If you're Vladimir Putin, you're going to be looking at this and thinking, can the UK defend itself? That's certainly a question I'd be asking if I was in their shoes.
1: Keir Starmer has insisted his spending plans deliver an unprecedented increase in a sustainable way. But seven of his government ministers have now resigned in less than a month. Our political correspondent, Rob Watson, told me the Prime Minister is on borrowed time.
5: This is about the most serious issue of all, I think, in the eyes of many, and that is the security of the nation. And essentially, you've got not just one, but two defence ministers resigning, and essentially they heap further pressure on the Prime Minister in terms of his political future. And I think it adds very much to this sense that he is a Prime Minister living on borrowed time and that his days are numbered. I mean, more seriously, beyond domestic British politics, I mean, this really does create a problem for Britain's standing around the world, because allies and foes alike will be looking at this and saying, you know, Britain is a country that is struggling to define and to fund its future security posture in the world. So, if you like, it's a real diplomatic problem for Britain on top of a profound domestic political crisis too.
1: What are the British public going to make of this? The Labour Party, of which Keir Starmer is currently the leader and the Prime Minister, the Labour Party's always had criticism on defence, hasn't it?
5: Yes, and the kind of attack line that the opposition parties have been employing is to say, you know, in the end, the Labour Party, a sort of centre-left party, is more keen to spend money on welfare, on social security, than it is on the security of the nation. And so expect that argument. We've heard it plenty in the last 24 hours, and that will be the stick that the opposition parties beat Sir Keir Starmer with, no doubt, in the hours and days to come.
1: And is there any truth in that argument?
5: Well, it is certainly the case that, and not just, of course, the Labour government in Britain, but, I mean, governments across Europe since the end of the Cold War of all kind of colours and stripes have wanted to put money that they used to put into defence into projects which are more popular with people, what you might call domestic goodies. But the big allegation, and I guess the serious allegation made against Keir Starmer by his own ministers, by those who are resigning, is he just doesn't get that. He is incapable of making the tough decision and to recognise that the world is not what it was in 1989 when the Berlin Wall came down. It has got more and more dangerous for a country like Britain.
1: Rob Watson. You're listening to the newsroom from the BBC World Service. On the 12th of June last year, Air India Flight 171 was bound for London's Gatwick Airport from Ahmedabad in Gujarat. But the plane crashed shortly after takeoff, killing 241 passengers and crew on board and 19 people on the ground. The BBC has been back to the crash site and spoken to one family whose grief has been compounded by failures in the identification process, as well as the discovery that some remains were wrongly identified. Our South Asia correspondent Azadeh Mashiri reports from Ahmedabad.
6: The planes that fly above are a reminder of how close this crash site is from the airport. It's about a kilometre and a half from the end of the runway. There are still cars, motorcycles and rickshaws that pass by this site. The rest of it, though, looks like it's suspended in time. Authorities seem to have removed the debris from the plane, but the buildings themselves, the accommodation for the medical students at the nearby government hospital, look exactly the way they did a year ago. Charred walls, burnt metal, broken glass. Yoginder lives about 5 minutes away from here, and he still remembers that day. He has videos where you can see him pulling bodies out of the rubble. He doesn't think anyone he tried to save survived. He said it felt like the bodies were disintegrating into his hands. And the whole scene looks like it's in the middle of the night, even though it was the afternoon, because the smoke is just covering the skies.
7: Those who were sitting inside drinking tea, they also died. It was very difficult to extract them. We couldn't get them out because the seat belts had caught fire. So it was very challenging, but everyone helped out.
6: The crash damaged multiple buildings, but the impact stretches even further. In suburbs, villages outside of Ahmedabad, families have lost loved ones. We're travelling right now about an hour out of Ahmedabad, where Roman Vara lost his aunt, his brother and his three-year-old niece.
7: I was inside the mortuary ward trying to identify the bodies, trying to find the child and my loved ones. Through my contacts, I got permission to go inside the ward. The bodies I saw still keep spinning in my head. I can't sleep. The condition those bodies were in, the ones I saw, I am never going to forget it until my dying breath.
6: But the work of identifying the dead isn't over. Worse, some remains were wrongly identified. We're back at our hotel to call someone still fighting for answers. 4 days after returning to London with his parents' remains, Mitten received a call from police. A CT scan of his mother's casket had revealed it also contained the remains of someone else. Further testing later on showed they were those of an unidentified man. We called Mitten from Ahmedabad. Hi, Mitten. It's Azadeh. How are you?
8: Yeah, good. Not too bad. A bit emotional with this week, to be honest. 1 year, you know. there is an unknown person in the UK mortuary. I want to be able to get that person reunited with their families. I don't think I know how to grieve, if I'm honest with you. And I don't want to let go of finding the answers because I don't want to let go of my mum and dad.
6: A UK coroner has sent palm prints and DNA to Indian authorities, but they still have no confirmation of the man's identity. The BBC has reached out to the government of Gujarat, as well as the Indian Foreign Ministry, but received no response. Last year, in a statement, the Foreign Ministry said it had been working closely with the UK from the moment these concerns were brought to their attention, and that all remains were handled with utmost professionalism and with due regard for the dignity of the deceased. These words are no comfort, though, to families like Mittens.
9: The BBC's Azadeh Mashiri in Ahmedabad. To Belgium now, where public e-scooters are set to be banned in the capital, Brussels, following a sharp rise in accidents. The licences of the two remaining operators, Bolt and Dot, will be allowed to expire at the end of the year. It comes after several other major European cities, including Paris, Madrid and Prague, have done the same. For more, I'm joined in the studio by our reporter, Alfie Habershon. Alfie, tell us more about what the Belgian authorities have said about why they're doing this now.
10: Well, Alex, chances are if you've been to any European city in the last couple of years, you have seen these. Two wheels, a platform to stand and zoom along on, tall handlebar there, quite heavy too, and they're everywhere, whizzing past you, lying on the street, piled over each other and stacked up outside bars, shops, train stations, you name it. I'm always stepping over them and around them on my way to work. They are very convenient, it's worth saying, and anyone who's ridden one will know they're pretty fast. Tourists, delivery drivers, commuters, useful to anybody really in a bit of a rush. But in this case, the Brussels regional government says it's taking this on just because the accidents that they're causing have shot up by 25%. That's to over 600 people injured by them in the capital last year. It says that falling off them is very dangerous, especially when it comes to banging your head or facial injuries. And as well as that, there's been this mounting pressure from the justice system. The city's public prosecutor warned that they're increasingly being used by organised crime groups and drug traffickers as well. And the recent government statistics say e-scooters, or public e-scooters at least, were used in connection with 25 shootings recorded in Brussels last year. And the fact that they are also so convenient, the government points out, has made them a nuisance to people as well. You can pick them up anywhere, but of course they can just be put down anywhere. The government says the way they're being haphazardly left, lying around, makes it difficult for people with mobility issues, parents with pushchairs, or the elderly just to take a normal walk down the pavement.
9: Presumably the scooter companies don't agree.
10: Yes, there has been a statement from Bolt. That's one of the two providers in Brussels of e-scooters. It argues that this public debate that's kind of raging on in a lot of places about e-scooters tends to lump together the personal ones and the public ones. And it says that taking their shared e-scooters off the streets will lead to people using personal ones more, which are, of course, unregulated, not traceable and have no oversight.
9: And as you say, this comes at a time when other capital cities are doing similar things. Is this popular?
10: Well, there are certainly a lot of people who are against e-scooters. You can see that on social media. It's definitely the case in London here too. But it's also worth noting that people are increasingly reliant on them in all these big capital cities because they may be less able to afford to drive. In the case of Belgium, bikes and scooters have gone up in use by nearly 70% since the rising fuel costs caused by the latest conflict in the Middle East. So, of course, accidents are on the rise, but that may also be driven by the rising number of people using them too.
9: Alfie, thank you. The BBC's Alfie Habershon. The main news this hour. World Cup football has kicked off in Mexico City with the co-hosts beating South Africa 2-0 in the first of more than 100 matches spread across North America. Plenty of coverage, as always, on the BBC News website. Just click on the sport pages. 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
11: Well, glad to have you with us. In 60 Minutes, Tech Life looks at the risks of taking power banks on planes.
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13: When civil strife broke out in North Darfur, local doctor Mustafa Omar travelled to the centre of the conflict to see what he could do to help. First thing on the list, rebuild the hospital that had been destroyed by gunmen.
11: And at 3:30 GMT, Heart and Soul meets the woman retracing the footsteps of Mary Magdalene.
14: Until a few months ago, I was not someone who had ever imagined going on pilgrimage, let alone a Christian one. In fact, I knew almost nothing about Mary Magdalene. But months earlier, I'd picked up a book about her and found myself unexpectedly captivated.
11: With news every half hour, this is the BBC World Service.
15: This is the BBC World Service, and coming up after the news, the global story. Marco Rubio was once one of Donald Trump's fiercest critics, calling him a con man and clashing with him over issues like Russia, China, and NATO. Yet today, Rubio serves as Trump's loyal Secretary of State, and the president has even floated him as a potential successor. So who is the real Marco Rubio, and is he simply executing Trump's foreign policy or shaping it? Join me, Asma Khalid, in 2 minutes.
11: BBC News with David Harper. The Men's Football World Cup has officially got underway, with the co-host Mexico enjoying a convincing 2-0 victory over South Africa in the opening match in Mexico City. The tournament is taking place across Mexico, the United States and Canada. The Democratic Republic of Congo's team have finally arrived in the United States for the World Cup after undergoing a 21-day quarantine period due to the Ebola outbreak in the Central African nation. The squad arrived in Houston on Thursday. President Trump has once again claimed that a deal with Iran to end the current conflict and reopen the Strait of Hormuz is close to being finalised. Mr. Trump told reporters that a great settlement had been made and the documents would be finalised over the next few days. The British Armed Forces Minister Al Carnes has resigned over military spending just hours after the Defence Secretary John Healey said he was stepping down. Al Carnes said the armed forces were being asked to operate in a more dangerous world on a budget written for a calmer one. Slovenia's new conservative government has revoked an embargo on the export of weapons to Israel in a clear shift in policies from the previous centre-left administration. A man charged with the targeted killing of a Minnesota lawmaker and her husband in what prosecutors described as an act of political violence has pleaded guilty. The move means that Vance Bolter avoids a potential death penalty under a deal with prosecutors. There have been more protests in Albania over the creation of a resort linked to the Trump family. Thousands of demonstrators marched through the capital, opposed to the construction by Donald Trump's son-in-law Jared Kushner of a multi-billion dollar hotel development in a protected area. The former Japanese boxing champion Guts Ishimatsu has died, aged 76. He was the first Japanese boxer to win a lightweight world title and was also a successful actor. He defended the belt 5 times before retiring. And that's the latest BBC News.
16: Our foreign policy is one that's solely focused on the national interest of the United States of America, on the defense of our country, both its military defense and our security, but also our economic security and the vibrancy of our economy, our sovereignty, and our future.
15: Marco Rubio was once a fierce critic of Donald Trump, but now he's the loyal Secretary of State, the face of American diplomacy, and even a possible heir to the Trump legacy. President Trump's second term in the White House has been defined in part by his global interventions, his focus on the world, and Rubio is a key man in the middle of it all. From the BBC, I'm Asma Khalid in Washington, D.C. And today on The Global Story, how does Marco Rubio really see the world? And is he simply executing Trump's foreign policy or shaping it? Tom Bateman, it's such a pleasure to have you in studio, in person with us on The Global Story. Thanks for stopping by.
17: It's great to be here, Asma. Thank you for having me.
15: Tom, the reason I wanted us to have this conversation today is because Marco Rubio's name has begun to bubble up more in the political conversations here in the U.S. As a possible presidential candidate. And I covered the 2016 election. I remember being at events covering Marco Rubio. And that version of Marco Rubio sounds different than the Rubio we see today in the Trump administration. And you do a lot of things, Tom, but one of your primary responsibilities is covering the State Department. You've spent a lot of time with Marco Rubio in this second Trump administration. What's he like? How would you describe him?
17: I think the first thing I'd say, you know, from the perspective of one of the traveling journalists, is he is incredibly at ease with being in front of reporters. My kind of comparison was covering the tail end of the Biden administration, where okay. I had just over a year.
15: Anthony Blinken was the Secretary of State then, yeah.
17: Exactly, traveling around yeah. and following Blinken. He's very comfortable with the press around him in a way that I found Anthony Blinken never was. I mean, Blinken, they used to prep him for ages. He'd spend an hour and a half often doing prep before a press conference. Rubio, on the other hand, is completely different. He's very comfortable just strolling to the back of the plane mm. and chatting. He is very comfortable just arriving on the tarmac, getting out and talking to the reporters there. I mean, I guess in a way it's quite in keeping with the administration. That's quite Trumpian. It's what the president does all the time. And I think it's sort of interesting that Rubio, as one of the very senior cabinet members, does feel a sense of autonomy to speak his mind and to basically build up his profile. And I think that's why, in a sense, what struck me is you really have to see just about everything that Rubio does in this role as part of his wider ambition, which is to become president and run for the Republican nomination.
15: So, Tom, we want to spend a bulk of this conversation looking at how Marco Rubio sees the world and how the world sees him. But I think before we dive into that, it is worth just a brief exploration of why Marco Rubio got into politics.
17: Well, he is this mold breaker, you know, not just in the Republican Party and the Republican movement, but in American politics at large. I mean, he's the first Hispanic Secretary of State, the first Cuban-American Secretary of State.
18: They did everything they could to make a better life. But living in an increasingly unstable country with limited education and no connections, they just couldn't.
17: You know, he was born in 1971 in Miami, the son of Cuban immigrant parents, but who had left Cuba actually before the Castro communist revolution in the late 1950s.
18: So they saved as much as they could. And on May 27th of 1956... they boarded an airplane to Miami. They came to America in search of a better life.
17: Although he had, according to the biographies you read of him, very much lent into that sort of Cuban Miami exile experience, you know, anti the Castro regime, really pushing hard against it.
18: The truth is they were discouraged. And they were homesick for Cuba, too. In fact, in the early days of Castro's rule, before he came out as a Marxist, they even entertained going back permanently. But of course, communism took root in Havana, and that became impossible, too.
17: That became a core part of his identity. And you talk about the immigration stuff. I mean, certainly he did work with the son of undocumented migrant laborers. That was part of his early work as a local politician, as he worked his way up that system, and then became a representative in the Florida House for the Republican Party, and I think the first Cuban-American speaker of the House there. So another first. The other key part of his identity has been his Catholicism. So he's raised a Catholic in Florida, actually converted to Mormonism when the family spent a few years in Las Vegas, and his extended family there, some of them were Mormons. But then he returns to Florida later and they became Catholics again. And I think there is something there. And again, it's in some of the biographies of that early phase about this idea of sort of needing to fit in identity-wise, but that idea that he is able to kind of shape-shift and to shift position and then being swept along with the MAGA revolution in the Republican Party, now as Secretary of State, you've seen a lot of changing positions, particularly as he's become Secretary of State under Trump.
15: Yeah, I mean, it's rather remarkable to me that he is the Secretary of State in this second Trump administration, just given the amount of, I think it's fair to say, it's sort of like bad blood that felt between the two of them during the 2016 election cycle.
17: I mean, it's extraordinary when you look back at the clips now, because yes, it's widely remembered. Of course, Trump was calling him Little Marco.
19: You know that in Florida, they hate Little Marco Rubio so much.
17: He was calling Trump a con man and a con artist continually throughout that campaign, and was then humiliated totally by Trump because he was trounced in Florida in his own state in the primary.
20: We are not going to turn over the conservative movement to a con artist who was telling people one thing but has spent 40 years sticking it to working Americans and now claims to be their champion.
17: And then obviously had to drop out as Trump took the nomination.
21: In Florida, Trump's victory silenced Senator Marco Rubio's campaign.
22: While we are on the right side this year, we will not be on the winning side.
17: But I think in terms of that transition, it has been incredibly striking in this first year and a half of the Trump presidency on all of the key issues where, as a senator and on the Foreign Relations Committee in the Senate, Rubio is extremely outspoken, really hawkish on China, really hawkish on Russia, calling for some of those punitive US sanctions against Russia under Putin. So on a whole range of issues, and you mentioned immigration, USAID, you know, foreign aid development, which has been abandoned almost, completely disintegrated under the Trump administration. He was one of its biggest champions in the past. So on all these issues, you've seen him sort of swept along under the Trump MAGA revolution and has really shifted position quite notably.
15: So Tom, you describe him having shifted positions, but I'm curious about the opposite end of that question. And that is, has he also personally affected US government policy? Are there ways in which you feel Rubio has really put his stamp on what the Trump administration is doing? And if so, how?
17: His dominant role, I think, as Secretary of State has been over the what they call the Western Hemisphere, you know, Latin America. That may be one reason why Trump appointed him, because of his expertise and his background in that area. And that has particularly been on the issue of Venezuela. So remember, we saw Nicolas Maduro, the president of Venezuela. We saw a military raid by the US military at the start of this year into the country. Maduro snatched away and put in a New York jail cell. Now, Rubio says this is about US law enforcement. Critics say this is a blatant breach of the United Nations Charter. You know, you don't just go in and basically invade another country and take its leader.
15: And how did you see Rubio's fingerprints on that?
17: Well, because largely it's something Rubio has always been very vocal on, the issue of Venezuela, but also because it feeds into his positions on Cuba.
16: Cuba is a disaster. It's it's run by incompetent, senile men, and in some cases, not senile, but incompetent nonetheless. It has no economy. It's in total collapse.
17: And he has always seen Cuba's ability to keep operating its economy has been helped by the sourcing of energy in the form of Venezuelan oil. So its purchases were largely Russia and Cuba and a few other places.
16: This poor island took over Venezuela in some cases. One of the biggest problems that Venezuelans have is they have to declare independence from Cuba. They tried to basically colonize it from a security standpoint. So
17: that's been cut off as Trump has taken control of the Venezuelan oil industry. So I think Rubio has a key role there. I mean, you heard people calling him the viceroy of Venezuela. And I think, you know, one of the first trip he did as Secretary of State was to Latin America. We started in Panama.
0: Well, they're chanting Panama, one territory, one flag. And they want Marco Rubio out of Panama.
17: I spoke to just lots of ordinary Panamanians, and people were really worried about what Trump was saying. Because remember, one of the things is that we're going to take over the Panama Canal. Another thing that just sort of gets forgotten because of the way the administration just kind of moves on.
2: As he arrived at the presidential palace, there was a thumbs up from Marco Rubio. But the two-hour meeting with President Mulino didn't cool tensions. Afterwards, the Secretary of State issued an ultimatum, saying if Panama didn't take immediate action to end Chinese control of the canal, the US would take measures to protect its rights.
17: People were really scared. And I remember talking to one woman who remembered the 1989 invasion under H.W. Bush, when Noriega was deposed by that Republican administration. And that was a full-scale invasion. Hundreds of people were killed. And people were very scared and thinking, is this going to happen again? Because the administration has its sights on the canal. So it was reigniting all these old fears. And suddenly Rubio appeared. And the first sight we got of him was at the canal. When the press had been sort of kettled into this area by a lock. And on the other side of the lock was this very large lock building. Rubio disappears over a bridge. Wondered where he'd gone. Then suddenly he appears at the top of this building overlooking the Panama Canal. And I just had this image of, you know, here was the Trump administration overlooking its new dominion.
3: Secretary, is China's presence in the canal a threat to U.S. national security?
0: Are you threatening military action against Panama, Mr. Secretary?
17: The administration will say this was all about pushing back a Chinese influence in the Latin Americas, and that in the end they had sort of constructive conversations with President Mulino there, who was a conservative and agreed not to do so much work with the Chinese, but had always said we're not going to hand over the Panama Canal to the Americans. So they were pushing back.
15: You mentioned China there in the context of Latin America. And the Marco Rubio, I recall as a senator, was known for being a China hawk. And I'm curious how much of that has translated into how he operates as Secretary of State. I mean, he was on that trip just recently, right, with President Trump to China.
17: Well, I think very little has translated, basically, because Trump has a very focused position on China, which is he, yes, sees it as a rival. Yes, he has launched a trade war with it using tariffs. But Trump has this soft spot for, basically, foreign autocrats in that he admires people who exert unilateral power. And President Xi is one of the people that is at the receiving end of that often with President Trump. Whereas Marco Rubio has been a far more traditional Republican place on China and has been incredibly hawkish, was as a senator. The degree to which he opposed China's behavior when he was a senator was signified by the fact the Chinese sanctioned him. He was banned from travel to China. Now that then raises an interesting issue. When he traveled with the president to China a few weeks ago, it was a trip I was on Air Force One. Rubio was on the plane as well and was traveling there. But of course, he's got to get into China.
15: So how did that happen?
17: Well, the story goes that the Chinese, on all their official documents, changed his name by altering a couple of the letters in Mandarin so that he had a slightly different spelt name as Marco Rubio in Chinese. So that got him into the country. And he does travel on the diplomatic passport.
15: So we've alluded to this a couple of times, that Marco Rubio has had to kind of shapeshift and morph into being the man who carries out Donald Trump's foreign policy agenda. And I want to ask you about one other key part of this, and that is Donald Trump's foreign interventions. We've talked about it in the context of the Western Hemisphere, but, you know, let's be real, it's not just Venezuela or Cuba. We've seen the Trump administration very involved in Iran. We've heard the president of the United States famously claim that he has ended, is it nine wars he's now said he ended?
17: I've lost count. I think we're around nine.
15: You get
17: a quarter being added at some point. Nine and a quarter.
15: But there are still a lot that are going on, right? We talk about Sudan. Gaza has not actually been fully resolved at all. Ukraine. How involved does Marco Rubio want the United States to be in foreign conflicts?
17: I think he comes from the Reaganite wing of the party, which did sort of invent this idea of peace through strength. So there is ultimately with him an acceptance of the need for foreign interventions, but certainly not in any kind of aggressive way like under the George W. Bush administration. Mm-hmm. And obviously Iraq has sat over the Republican Party as it has over Western politics in general. But the thing that really strikes me is when you really press Rubio on elements of Trump's foreign policy that are people, their opponents would argue, so egregious that Rubio himself would have opposed this kind of thing as a senator. So if you look at Trump's threat to use force against Greenland, you know, which is the territory of a NATO ally of Denmark, and, for example, the boat strikes in the Caribbean, which is very hard to see how, any way in which they fit in with international law, what he'll tend to do is, and I've seen him do this so many times, is to basically bounce it all off to Trump, as clearly giving him ownership of it, but making it sound like a compliment. And he does this a lot. And I'm reminded of, I think it was on Megyn Kelly, where he was asked about Greenland and about the use of force.
1: So when President Trump said he might use economic or military coercion, what does that mean? What is
4: military
1: coercion?
4: Well, I don't remember him saying military coercion.
1: He did.
4: He was asked, you know, what would you rule out?
1: Would you rule it out?
4: Right. I don't think he also brings to this.
1: He said, no, I won't rule it out.
4: Because he brings to this, this is a businessman who's involved in politics, not a politician involved in politics. So he approaches these issues from a transactional business point of view. So he is not going to begin what he views as a negotiation or a conversation by taking
1: anything
4: leverage
1: off the table.
4: Okay.
17: Now, that is a way of saying, this is nothing to do with me, Gov, but actually making it sound like a compliment to President Trump. And he does that a lot. And I've noticed it, for example, again, it was actually in the Senate, right at the start of the Iran war. And I'd asked about the Manab school strike, where the Iranians say more than 110 school children were killed in what is now almost universally accepted to be an American missile strike. But the administration still has not accepted responsibility, saying it's investigating. But I put that to him about that strike.
0: Can you tell us what you know? Can you tell us what you know, Mr. Secretary, or the administration knows about the strike on a building in southern Iran that the Iranians are saying was a school? Reports of large numbers of civilians, including children, killed.
16: Yeah. I've seen those reports. I would refer you, not because I'm not trying to answer your question, but I don't want to get it wrong.
17: And his almost immediate response was to say, "Well, this is an issue for the Department of War."
16: The Department of War would be investigating that if that was our strike. And I would refer your question to them, and I'll make sure they're aware that you have that.
0: Are there indications this was an American missile?
16: Well, clearly, the United States would not deliberately target a school.
17: And he's very effective at that, actually, at sort of putting himself in a position where it gives him a sort of plausible deniability. And I do wonder if that is because there is a longer game being played here, which, of course, is the Republican nomination for the presidency.
15: Another key part of the Trump administration's foreign policy has been challenging traditional U.S. alliances. Alliances, say, with Europe, with NATO, with the United Nations. How interested is Rubio in doing the same and carrying this out?
17: Well, I mean, he has had to become very interested in it because that's the administration's policy. But again, it's not what he has said or appeared to believe in the past. And I think on NATO, it's striking that here you have a Secretary of State that just 3 years ago, as a senator, co-authored the Act of Congress that was designed to prevent any US president unilaterally pulling the United States out of NATO. And some people refer to that as Trump-proofing NATO back in 2023, when it looked as though he might be running for the nomination, but they didn't know if he was going to get it at that point. And Rubio co-sponsored this, so, you know, believes in NATO to the extent that he was so concerned that a Trump presidency or another Republican president might try and pull the US out, that they made this act of Congress that meant that can't actually happen now. And here you have the same individual as Secretary of State who is having to go on globetrotting tours, ticking off NATO allies for all the reasons that Trump says. But I would say more broadly with Rubio, one thing I've sensed, particularly on engagements when it comes to Europe, is there is often a sort of sigh of relief when they know they're dealing with Marco Rubio as opposed to J.D. Vance or Pete Hegseth, for example, the defense secretary. Because I think the feeling, and I remember sort of talking to European officials at a G7 meeting and at NATO meetings about this, that they see him as something like the adult in the room in the administration and somebody that they can still do business with and who will speak in their language. And the most striking example of that was the Munich Security Conference this year, when after J.D. Vance had gone last year, basically sort of castigated Europe, told them that they were denying their own voters, the will of their own voters, that the enemy was not the Chinese and the Russians, but the enemy within in Europe. So Rubio went this year and gave them, actually, it was still very critical of Europe in a way that would have been newsworthy in its own right if it hadn't been for the bar that had been set by J.D. Vance the year before. But he basically told, you know, it was critical, but told them that Europe and the U.S. still belong together. And he got a standing ovation.
19: We should be proud of what we achieved together in the last century. But now we must confront and embrace the opportunities of a new one. Because yesterday is over. The future is inevitable. And our destiny together awaits. Thank you.
17: But when he got back and Trump was asked about how well he'd done in, I think it was the Board of Peace meeting he had soon after that. And Trump didn't like it, you know, and he said,
5: "And Marco, you really did yourself proud 2 days ago in Munich. In fact, so proud that I almost terminated his employ because they were saying, why can't Trump do this? I do, but I say it differently. But Marco, don't do any better than you did, please. Because if you do, you're out of here."
17: So, you know, it gives you a sense of how you have to be very careful in the Trump administration as he sets up some of his senior officials sort of vying against each other. Who's going to get the nomination ahead of the next presidential election?
15: You mentioned that he received a standing ovation when he spoke at the Munich Security Conference. But what's he like in conversations with foreign counterparts? And how do they view him, especially in comparison, let's say, to some of the other key members of the Trump administration? We're talking about like Witkoff, Kushner, J.D. Vance even now, who's playing a more prominent role, let's say, in possible Iran talks, the vice president.
17: Well, he tends to be very, very at ease. But he can be pretty tough. And I noticed that most recently with Mark Rutte, the head of NATO, when we were in Helsingborg in Sweden for this meeting a few weeks ago. And I'm not sure if this is just his general mannerism, but he does not crack a smile often.
6: All right, let's go. I didn't even want to talk to you guys. They told me you have to talk to the press. I go, all right, let's do it.
17: You know, Rubio was there to deliver a tough message from the president. Mm. Trump is aggrieved at NATO at the moment because he perceives they didn't help him when it comes to the war in Iran. But if you kind of get to a question that he doesn't like, he will start to push back and it can feel a bit aggressive. Mm. I mean, again, I asked him about the fact that the war had been started against Iran during the daytime on a Saturday, which is the start of the working week. Now, that was a choice, presumably because they had intelligence about the whereabouts of the supreme leader.
7: What do you say to those who will accuse the administration of unleashing a reckless action because of when this war was begun?
17: What it meant was that millions of children were in schools in Iran. Now, if you were trying to minimize civilian casualties, you would not start a massive aerial bombardment campaign during the daytime. You would do it at night and go after your military strategic objectives. And I put that question to him.
8: That was a long question and said a lot of things I don't agree with. And I'm not going to speak to military tactics simply because that's not my department.
17: Rubio did answer the question. He rejected the premise of it and so on. But then said, well, I think the BBC and other media should be concentrating on all the evil things that the Iranian regime is doing.
8: That's what the BBC should be covering. And that's what these other media outlets should be covering, is how evil these people are in Iran and the damage they've done to people all over the world.
17: Now, the irony with that is actually that the BBC's Persian service is one of the very few international broadcasters that can be received inside Iran and does extraordinary work on what the Iranian regime is doing. But it just gives you a sense of how I think he, you know, if the question gets to a point he doesn't like it, he'll bite back.
15: Tom, we're having this conversation also in the context of American domestic politics, in which Marco Rubio's name is being tossed around among some, you could say, in the political class as a possible candidate for president in 2028. We've seen President Trump suggest that Marco Rubio and J.D. Vance could run together in the 2028 election. Of course, you mix raises all sorts of questions about which one of them will be on top or not. But you described a Rubio who has shifted. And that makes me wonder if he were in a more powerful position, what would he be like?
17: Well, I think we know where his instincts are because we've seen those over time when he's had more freedom of maneuver as a senator. And those are the things I've talked about. You know, he is hawkish. He's traditionally hawkish on Russia. He's traditionally extremely hawkish.
15: You get the sense he truly still believes
17: on China. Yeah, absolutely. But I think the wider question is hard to answer because it depends on what is going to happen with the Republican movement in the United States. And that is not unique in any way to Rubio, because we've seen this dilemma with politicians of all stripes,
15: sure,
17: where you've had populist revolutions basically within Western democracies, both on the right and left. You know, where do those more traditional figures sit? And they either often have to adapt or die in that environment. I think we've seen Rubio adapt and in a very high profile, prominent and powerful position. The question then becomes, you know, what happens to the Republican Party and its supporters post-Trump? And we don't know the answer to that question. That's going to be an absolutely sort of key moment. But you can see how Trump was already setting up, which he always did in his companies, vying chief executives and others off against each other, keeps him in a powerful position, but it also makes an interesting question about the succession. So Rubio's clearly in the mix, and Trump will often talk about Rubio in the same breath as J.D. Vance as the successors. But I would sort of come back to this point that I would see most of the way that Rubio operates, particularly on some of the most contentious and difficult issues, through the prism currently of this being an elongated campaign for the Republican nomination.
15: So he wants to be president?
17: I think that's almost inevitable.
15: Well, Tom, thank you so much. And thanks for coming into the studio. I really appreciate it.
17: Thank you so much for having me.
15: That was the BBC's State Department correspondent, Tom Bateman. And that's it for our show today. If you enjoyed the global story, then I've got to mention that our show is also available as a podcast. You can find the global story every weekday wherever you listen to your favorite shows. And thanks for tuning in. We'll talk to you again tomorrow.
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9: BBC News with David Harper. Iran says it hasn't reached a final decision on a peace deal with the United States. Its foreign ministry spokesperson, Esmail Baghaei, was quoted by Iranian media as saying that the text of the proposed agreement was currently being reviewed, but Iran would not compromise on its red lines. His comments came hours after President Trump claimed once again that a deal to end the conflict was close. Thomas Morgan reports from Washington.
10: After carrying out 2 nights of airstrikes, this morning President Trump had again vowed to hit the country very hard. However, within hours, he'd cancelled his threat and said a peace deal was very close. Oil prices fell after the U-turn, with the US leader confidently telling reporters in the Oval Office that a deal could be signed within days. The Iranian Foreign Ministry have poured cold water on the idea that the signing is close, saying that it hadn't reached a final conclusion on the agreement.
9: Relatives of those killed in last year's Air India plane crash are marking the first anniversary of the disaster as the wait continues for a final report into the cause. At least 260 people were killed when the aircraft crashed shortly after taking off from Ahmedabad. Investigators are due to release an update, but there are concerns about how the inquiry is being carried out. Charanveer Randhawa is the president of the Federation of Indian Pilots.
11: All through we have been taking up, we again informed the ministry that this is not a fair investigation which is happening. And time and again, things are being done in an inappropriate manner, which is leading to speculations. And the investigations are not proceeding as per the evidence given.
9: The Men's Football World Cup has got underway, with co-host Mexico enjoying a convincing 2-0 victory over South Africa in the opening match. The game took place in front of more than 80,000 fans at the famous Azteca Stadium in Mexico City. Here's our sports editor, Dan Rowan.
12: This tournament's had no shortage of controversy, with concern over high costs and political issues dominating the build-up. But finally, it was time for the first of the 104 matches to be played across Mexico, the United States and Canada. With the eyes of the world on this game, Mexico were desperate to settle any nerves against a South African team playing in the finals for the first time since they hosted in 2010. 2-0 it finished, the hosts' tournament off to the perfect start.
9: The Democratic Republic of Congo's men's football team have finally arrived in the United States for the World Cup after undergoing 21 days of quarantine because of the Ebola outbreak in the Central African nation. The squad is now in Houston and will play their opening match against Portugal on Wednesday. This is the DRC's first appearance at World Cup finals since 1974, when they competed under their former name, Zaire. This is the latest world news from the BBC. The British Armed Forces Minister Al Carnes has resigned over military spending, just hours after the Defence Secretary John Healey said he was stepping down. Al Carnes said the armed forces were being asked to operate in a more dangerous world on a budget written for a calmer one. The Prime Minister insisted his spending plans delivered an unprecedented increase in a sustainable way. He's appointed Dan Jarvis as the new Defence Secretary. A man charged with the targeted killing of a Minnesota lawmaker and her husband in what prosecutors described as an act of political violence has pleaded guilty. The move means that Vance Bolter avoids a potential death penalty under a deal with prosecutors.

0: writing prize for her debut book, The Finest Hotel in Kabul. The journalist was awarded the 2026 Women's Prize for Non-Fiction at a ceremony in London. More detail from our culture editor, Katie Razzle.
1: The Finest Hotel in Kabul by Lise Doucette!
2: The BBC's chief international correspondent, Lise Doucette, has won this year's Women's Prize for Non-Fiction for her debut book. The Finest Hotel in Kabul was described by the judges as a perfect work, which will move you to tears or make you laugh, or perhaps both. It's the story of modern-day Afghanistan, told through the experiences of both staff and guests in the Afghan capital's once luxurious Intercontinental Hotel.
0: BBC News.
3: Hello, this is Alex Ritson with the newsroom. For weeks now, President Trump has been claiming that a deal with Iran to turn the ceasefire into a durable peace is close to being signed. On Thursday, he said that he was so sure an agreement was imminent, he cancelled a US attack on the Islamic Republic. At the White House, he told a reporter when he thought the deal would happen.
4: It'll be soon. Maybe this weekend.
5: And has the Supreme Leader approved this deal, sir?
4: I understand the answer is yes.
5: And when this deal is signed, is the United States going to immediately lift the blockade?
4: Yes, that's true. That's part of the deal.
5: But has Iran committed to not pursuing a nuclear weapon, or will there be more negotiations on that down the line?
4: They will not have a nuclear weapon. They've agreed to that. There will be no, which is the whole reason, which is a big part of the reason.
5: Is that going to be in your agreement, sir?
4: They will not only not have, they will not purchase, develop in any way, any shape, in any way, shape, or form, a nuclear weapon. They will not have a nuclear weapon.
3: Iran has always claimed that the aim of its nuclear program is solely for civilian purposes. And in the last few hours, Tehran said that it hadn't reached a final decision on a deal, describing talk of one as speculation. Esmail Baghaei, who speaks for Iran's foreign ministry, said that the US and its ally Israel had behaved unreasonably.
6: Regarding the negotiations, the problem we face stemmed from the contradictory approaches of US officials. They have so far, on two occasions, carried out military aggression against Iran during negotiations and committed countless crimes when we have been in a ceasefire situation. They've repeatedly violated the ceasefire, both the United States and the Zionist regime, through attacks on Lebanon.
3: I got this update from our correspondent in Washington, Thomas Morgan.
7: We've had 2 days of kind of tit-for-tat strikes between the two sides ever since that US helicopter was downed on Monday. I think increasingly you got the sense from some of the messaging that Donald Trump was putting out on Truth Social that he was getting increasingly frustrated the deal had not been signed. I was telling Fox News reporters that, you know, if it wasn't going to be signed soon, the level of the military action by his US forces was going to significantly increase. I think what's slightly different this time around is you get the sense from the Iranians, although they say, you know, nothing has been finalised just yet, they also say that the majority of this memorandum or deal has been finalised. I think, once again, what they're saying is there are still some excessive demands in the deal put forward by the US, and they keep adding new requests. But I think for Mr. Trump, it is key, really, that he gets this deal signed as soon as possible because, you know, here in the US, I think public sentiment towards this conflict has never been high. It's lowering by the day. And I think, you know, with the rising cost of inflation and gas prices, I think he realises he needs to bring this conflict to an end, because if he were to carry out the threat that he has said a number of times of trying to take over the oil fields in Iran, that would require ground troops, and that is something I think the US public wouldn't be for at all.
3: Do people believe Mr. Trump this time?
7: That's a difficult question, isn't it? Because, you know, you ask that question because it is a claim that he's put out several times over the last few days, last few weeks, that a deal is close. I think he sounded incredibly bullish and confident in the Oval Office earlier. He was kind of saying that a deal was going to be signed in the next few days. You know, the Strait of Hormuz could be open as early as Saturday, and that J.D. Vance would probably be signing this agreement, probably in Europe at some point over the next few days. as I mentioned, I think the noise coming out of Iran is they don't want to, I guess, respond directly when President Trump says the deal is ready to be signed and say, yes, it's ready, because they don't want to come off as if they're following his lead all the time. But

0: I think, you know, the mood music is slightly changing is the impression we're getting.
1: Thomas Morgan in Washington. And next, to Mexico. The world's biggest sports tournament, the FIFA World Cup, has kicked off with a victory for the co-hosts Mexico, who defeated South Africa at the Estadio Azteca Stadium in Mexico City. The 37-day tournament is set to be the biggest World Cup ever, with 48 teams playing over 100 matches across three countries. Proceedings began with a strikingly colourful opening ceremony that featured Shakira and Burna Boy. The game that followed was filled with drama, including three players being sent off. Our sports reporter Adam Wilde was watching.
2: It's been a long build-up to this one, hasn't it? So much discussion and controversy, but we are now officially underway on the pitch. A real carnival atmosphere, as you were hearing some of the sounds there at the legendary Azteca Stadium. The first stadium to hold matches for three separate World Cup tournaments, a real display of colour, of sounds, of music and Mexican and Latin American culture. The first of three opening ceremonies. Remember that, as you say, they're the tournament being played across Mexico, the United States and Canada. So each host country getting their own ceremony, this being Mexico's day. More than 80,000 there watching, as you say, the likes of Shakira and Burna Boy performing before the parade of all 48 team flags at this newly expanded tournament. That was what was going on inside the stadium. It's perhaps important to acknowledge what was happening outside as well, because there was a huge security operation going on in and around Mexico City to counter the threat of protests. And indeed, in the last couple of hours, there's been a statement from the Secretariat of Citizen Security in Mexico saying that there was a situation involving nearly 200 what they call hooded individuals breaking away from a group of around 800 protesters. But that situation, says this statement, was brought under control by police. But certainly inside the stadium, and at the enormous fan park there in the Mexican capital, scenes of real excitement, of national pride, a huge moment to have the World Cup back in the country for a third time.
1: Yeah, and what a match to kick off the tournament. More red cards than goals.
2: Yeah, plenty of talking points. Mexico winning 2-0 against South Africa. They were heavy favourites going into what was a repeat of the opening game of the 2010 finals, actually, where South Africa were, of course, the hosts. That's actually the last time South Africa were involved in a World Cup. It's a match, as you say, probably remembered for the three red cards. Julian Quiñones putting Mexico ahead inside 10 minutes. In truth, South Africa rarely threatened, particularly after Yaya Sitole was sent off early in the second half. Mexico got their second through Raul Jimenez. A terrific story, really, for the 35-year-old who, you may remember, suffered that really horrific, indeed, life-threatening head injury whilst playing England a few years back. It's his fourth World Cup, but his first goal in the finals. And he looked really close to tears during those celebrations. Really emotional. All over is a contest, other than two further red cards, one for Temba Zwane of South Africa and a late dismissal of Mexico's Cesar Montes. And it's the red cards that you say may well get the headlines, but some terrific scenes, particularly for Jimenez.
1: Adam Wilde. Let's turn now to the issue of ticket pricing at this year's tournament. The cost of tickets for a match is said to be among the most expensive ever for a World Cup, and it's been a controversial issue since FIFA first revealed its pricing plan at the end of last year. Lindsay Owens is the executive director of the Groundwork Collaborative, a left-wing economic think tank that's been looking into prices at this World Cup.
3: Pick any day, any seat, any stadium, any location, you will pay more for this World Cup in World Cup history. This is just an incredible, eye-poppingly expensive World Cup. And there's a really simple reason for it. FIFA changed how they price tickets for the first time. And they rolled out what they're calling a variable pricing model, which is really just a dynamic pricing model, where prices adjust based on demand. This essentially sets up an auction where fans are bidding against each other for seats. Historically, FIFA has offered tickets through different systems. They've used a queue. Tickets have been first come, first serve, and offered at a stable posted price, some variation by quality, obviously finals more expensive than opening rounds, better seats more expensive than cheap seats. But it was a posted price, not dynamic pricing. They've also historically used a lottery system where all fans, rich or poor, had an equal chance to snag a seat to a match. But they went a different route this year, and this dynamic pricing model has worked exactly how you would expect it to work. It has increased ticket prices, brought in far more revenue for FIFA than in World Cups past, but of course meant that wealthier fans had a real advantage, and fans have had to go to great lengths to afford to see a match in person. FIFA is a member organization. It's not a corporation that has to be focused on its bottom line. It's not responsive to shareholders. It's, in theory, in the business for the fans. But I do think there is a fair question about whether or not this decision will cost FIFA in the end. How many fans will it turn away? How many young fans won't be able to attend the World Cup this year who could have become lifelong fans and generated more revenue for FIFA in future years? It was a decision that they made for their bottom line. It may be a very costly one.
1: You're listening to The Newsroom from the BBC World Service. Here in London, the dominoes are continuing to fall in government. The Armed Forces Minister, Al Khans, has stepped down over military spending just hours after the Defence Secretary, John Healey, wrote a blistering resignation letter accusing the Prime Minister of not providing the resources needed to defend Britain at a time of rising threats. The Labour MP, Graham Downey, warned this sends a dangerous signal to the world.
4: I can't imagine what this is signalling to some of our allies who they're used to seeing the UK as being at the forefront of defence and security measures. If you're Vladimir Putin, you're going to be looking at this and thinking, can the UK defend itself? That's certainly a question I'd be asking if I was in their shoes.
1: Keir Starmer has insisted his spending plans deliver an unprecedented increase in a sustainable way. But seven of his government ministers have now resigned in less than a month. Our political correspondent, Rob Watson, told me the Prime Minister is on borrowed time.
5: This is about the most serious issue of all, I think, in the eyes of many, and that is the security of the nation. And essentially, you've got not just one, but two defence ministers resigning, and essentially, they heap further pressure on the Prime Minister in terms of his political future. And I think it adds very much to this sense that he is a Prime Minister living on borrowed time and that his days are numbered. I mean, more seriously, beyond domestic British politics, this really does create a problem for Britain's standing around the world, because allies and foes alike will be looking at this and saying, you know, Britain is a country that is struggling to define and to fund its future security posture in the world. So, if you like, it's a real diplomatic problem for Britain on top of a profound domestic political crisis too.
1: What are the British public going to make of this? The Labour Party, of which Keir Starmer is currently the leader and the Prime Minister, the Labour Party's always had criticism on defence, hasn't it?
5: Yes, and the kind of attack line that the opposition parties have been employing is to say, you know, in the end, the Labour Party, a sort of centre of left party, is more keen to spend money on welfare, on social security, than it is on the security of the nation. And so expect that argument. We've heard it plenty in the last 24 hours, and that will be the stick that the opposition parties beat Sir Keir Starmer with, no doubt, in the hours and days to come.
1: And is there any truth in that argument?
5: Well, it is certainly the case that, and not just, of course, the Labour government in Britain, but, governments across Europe since the end of the Cold War of all kind of colours and stripes have wanted to put money that they used to put into defence into projects which are more popular with people, what you might call domestic goodies. But the big allegation, and I guess the serious allegation made against Keir Starmer by his own ministers, by those who are resigning, is he just doesn't get that. He is incapable of making the tough decision and to recognise that the world is not what it was in 1989 when the Berlin Wall came down. It has got more and more dangerous for a country like Britain.
1: Last question, Rob. Can Keir Starmer survive this?
5: I think those in his party would say it's impossible, that his position is utterly unrecoverable, and it's really a question of time. I mean, will it be sooner rather than later? Will he be forced to resign after, if and when, Andy Burnham, the mayor of Manchester, if he wins the by-election and returns to Parliament next week? But I don't think there's anyone really in the Labour Party, or many, I should say, in the Labour Party, who think that Keir Starmer can come back from this.
1: Our UK political correspondent, Rob Watson. On the 12th of June last year, Air India Flight 171 was bound for London's Gatwick Airport from Ahmedabad in Gujarat. But the plane crashed shortly after takeoff, killing 241 passengers and crew on board and 19 people on the ground. The BBC has been back to the crash site and spoken to one family whose grief has been compounded by failures in the identification process, as well as the discovery that some remains were wrongly identified. Our South Asia correspondent Azadeh Mashiri reports from Ahmedabad.
6: The planes that fly above are a reminder of how close this crash site is from the airport. It's about a kilometre and a half from the end of the runway. There are still cars, motorcycles and rickshaws that pass by this site. The rest of it, though, looks like it's suspended in time. Authorities seem to have removed the debris from the plane, but the buildings themselves, the accommodation for the medical students at the nearby government hospital, look exactly the way they did a year ago. Charred walls, burnt metal, broken glass. Yoginda lives about 5 minutes away from here, and he still remembers that day. He has videos where you can see him pulling bodies out of the rubble. He doesn't think anyone he tried to save survived. He said it felt like the bodies were disintegrating into his hands. And the whole scene looks like it's in the middle of the night, even though it was the afternoon, because the smoke is just covering the skies.
7: Those who were sitting inside drinking tea, they also died. It was very difficult to extract them. We couldn't get them out because the seat belts had caught fire. So it was very challenging, but everyone helped out.
6: The crash damaged multiple buildings, but the impact stretches even further. In suburbs, villages outside of Ahmedabad, families have lost loved ones. We're travelling right now about an hour out of Ahmedabad, where Roman Vara lost his aunt, his brother and his three-year-old niece.
7: I was inside the mortuary ward trying to identify the bodies, trying to find the child and my loved ones. Through my contacts, I got permission to go inside the ward. The bodies I saw still keep spinning in my head. I can't sleep. The condition those bodies were in, the ones I saw, I am never going to forget it until my dying breath.
6: But the work of identifying the dead isn't over. Worse, some remains were wrongly identified. We're back at our hotel to call someone still fighting for answers. 4 days after returning to London with his parents' remains, Mitten received a call from police. A CT scan of his mother's casket had revealed it also contained the remains of someone else. Further testing later on showed they were those of an unidentified man. We called Mitten from Ahmedabad. Hi, Mitten. It's Azadeh. How are you?
8: Yeah, good. Not too bad. A bit emotional with this week, to be honest. 1 year, you know. There is an unknown person in the UK mortuary. I want to be able to get that person reunited with their families. I don't think I know how to grieve, if I'm honest with you. And I don't want to let go of finding the answers because I don't want to let go of my mum and dad.
6: A UK coroner has sent palm prints and DNA to Indian authorities, but they still have no confirmation of the man's identity. The BBC has reached out to the government of Gujarat as well as the Indian Foreign Ministry, but received no response. Last year, in a statement, the Foreign Ministry said it had been working closely with the UK from the moment these concerns were brought to their attention and that all remains were handled with utmost professionalism and with due regard for the dignity of the deceased. These words are no comfort, though, to families like Mittens. The families we've met seem haunted by the crash. In Ahmedabad, Yoginda still returns to the crash site to feed stray dogs. He told me sometimes he'll see victims' relatives standing there. They let him know they lost someone on the 12th of June. Their grief, like the charred buildings the plane collided with, is stark, unchanged, a year later.
1: Azadeh Mashiri with that report from India. To Belgium now, where public e-scooters are set to be banned in the capital, Brussels, following a sharp rise in accidents. The licences of the two remaining operators, Bolt and Dot, will be allowed to expire at the end of the year. It comes after several other major European cities, including Paris, Madrid and Prague, have done the same. I heard more from our reporter, Alfie Habershon.
9: Chances are, if you've been to any European city in the last couple of years, you have seen these. Two wheels, a platform to stand and zoom along on, tall handlebar there, quite heavy too, and they're everywhere, whizzing past, lying on the street, piled over each other and stacked up outside bars, shops, train stations. They are very convenient, it's worth saying, and anyone who's ridden one will know they're pretty fast. Tourists, delivery drivers, commuters, useful to anybody really in a bit of a rush. But the Brussels regional government says it's taking this on because the accidents that they're causing have shot up by 25%. That's to over 600 people injured by them in the capital last year. It says that falling off them is very dangerous, especially when it comes to banging your head or facial injuries. And as well as that, there's been this mounting pressure from the justice system. The city's public prosecutor warned that they're increasingly being used by organised crime groups and drug traffickers as well. And the recent government statistics say e-scooters, or public e-scooters at least, were used in connection with 25 shootings recorded in Brussels last year. And the fact that they are also so convenient, the government points out, has made them a nuisance to people as well. You can pick them up anywhere, but of course they can just be put down anywhere. The government says the way they're being haphazardly left, lying around, makes it difficult for people with mobility issues, parents with pushchairs, or the elderly just to take a normal walk down the pavement.
1: Presumably the scooter companies don't agree?
9: Yes, there has been a statement from Bolt. That's one of the two providers in Brussels of e-scooters. It argues that this public debate that's kind of raging on in a lot of places about e-scooters tends to lump together the personal ones and the public ones. And it says that taking their shared e-scooters off the streets will lead to people using personal ones more, which are, of course, unregulated, not traceable and have no oversight.
1: And as you say, this comes at a time when other capital cities are doing similar things. Is this popular?
9: Well, there are certainly a lot of people who are against e-scooters. You can see that on social media. It's definitely the case in London here too. But it's also worth noting that people are increasingly reliant on them in all these big capital cities because they may be less able to afford to drive. In the case of Belgium, bikes and scooters have gone up in use by nearly 70% since the rising fuel costs caused by the latest conflict in the Middle East. So, of course, accidents are on the rise, but that may also be driven by the rising number of people using them too.
1: Alfie Habershon with that report. The main news this hour, hours after President Trump claimed a deal to end the current conflict with Iran was close, Tehran says it hasn't reached a final decision yet. And World Cup football has kicked off in Mexico City with the co-hosts beating South Africa 2-0. 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
15: 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This week, check before you check in. What's behind a new warning about power banks and devices with lithium batteries on planes?
16: If you've got something like a power bank or a vape, you must take them with you in the cabin.
15: We meet some of the young contestants vying for an AI prize in San Francisco and teaching the tech skills vital to protecting Africa's wildlife. That's all to come after the latest world news.
1: BBC News with Alex Ritson. Iran says it hasn't reached a final decision on a peace deal with the United States. The foreign ministry spokesperson said Iran would not compromise on its red lines. His comments came hours after President Trump claimed, once again, that a deal to end the current conflict and reopen the Strait of Hormuz was close. Relatives of those killed in last year's Air India plane crash are marking the first anniversary of the disaster today as the wait continues for a final report into the cause. The Men's Football World Cup has officially got underway with the co-hosts Mexico enjoying a convincing 2-0 victory over South Africa in the opening match in Mexico City. The tournament is taking place across Mexico, the United States and Canada. The British Armed Forces Minister Al Khan has resigned over military spending just hours after the Defence Secretary John Healey said he was stepping down. The Prime Minister Keir Starmer has appointed Dan Jarvis as the new Defence Secretary. SpaceX looks set to become one of the world's most capitalised companies when it starts trading its shares on Friday. Slovenia's new conservative government has revoked an embargo on the export of weapons to Israel in a clear shift in policies from the previous centre-left administration. A man charged with the targeted killing of a Minnesota lawmaker and her husband in what prosecutors described as an act of political violence has pleaded guilty. The move means that Vance Bolter avoids a potential death penalty under a deal with prosecutors. And the BBC's chief international correspondent, Lise Doucette, has been announced as the winner of a prestigious writing prize for her debut book, The Finest Hotel in Kabul. She was awarded the Women's Prize for Non-Fiction at a ceremony in London. BBC News.
15: Hello and welcome to Tech Life on the BBC World Service, the programme about technology and how it's changing all our lives. I'm Chris Vallance. When we travel, we love to take our gadgets with us, but the lithium batteries that power them can catch fire, and on a plane, that's really bad news. We hear about a new campaign urging us to pack with safety in mind. In San Francisco, the BBC's Lily Jamali eavesdrops on an international contest for new AI applications. Will this amateur footy app score with the judges?
17: If you're on my app for more than 1 minute, you're doing something wrong, because the most important thing is to actually go out and play.
18: I like this. It's a good idea.
15: And protecting Africa's endangered wildlife is an increasingly high-tech business. A new scheme aims to give conservation workers the latest skills.

0: Okay, now have you put your seatbelt on and stowed all baggage in the overhead compartment? Good. Then let's begin. Whether we are flying for business or leisure, we usually take a lot of gadgets with us. Mobile phones, some wireless headphones, a laptop computer, and so on. And to charge it all, we might also take a power bank. All of this tech needs batteries, usually lithium batteries of one sort or another. But these batteries, particularly if they've been damaged, can be a real fire risk on planes. Listen to this from CBS News last October.
1: Dramatic cell phone video of a fire burning in the overhead bin on an Air China flight from Hangzhou, China to Seoul, South Korea Saturday. The airline says a lithium battery stored in a passenger's bag spontaneously caught fire, forcing the Airbus A321 to make an emergency landing in Shanghai.
0: Well, behind the reporter's words, you can really hear the fear of the passengers. This is the plane's captain talking to air traffic control.
2: Okay, so the backpack has been contained. We think it was a lithium battery that caused the smoke and the fire.
0: And only a few weeks ago, the BBC reported on another mid-air incident in Europe.
3: The UK's aviation regulator says portable chargers are causing a growing number of serious incidents on flights. Last week, a Luton-bound EasyJet service was diverted to Rome after a passenger packed a power bank in hold luggage. The Civil Aviation Authority says there needs to be greater awareness of the risk of devices overheating or catching fire.
0: So why are lithium batteries such a fire risk in confined spaces like aircraft cabins or luggage holds? Ashley Cranston is a watch commander with the Scottish Fire and Rescue Service.
4: With your lithium ion fires, they generate their own heat and oxygen and keep burning, whereas with conventional fires, they need to bring in oxygen and bring in the heat, whereas with lithium ion battery fires, they're self-generating, and that is what makes these fires more rapid.
0: The UK's Civil Aviation Authority, CAA for short, is so concerned about the fire risk posed by lithium batteries and power banks in particular that they're launching a public awareness campaign later this month. Jonathan Nicholson is the head of strategic projects at the CAA.
5: Power banks are really important that people treat them in the right way and carry them on board with them on the aircraft because they are so powerful. You think of the battery size in a power bank, it's way more than in a phone or a vape or anything like that because it's capable of charging all of those things multiple times. So, yes, they come in different sizes, shapes, varieties, power, etc., but all power banks are way more powerful, have much bigger lithium battery in them than anything else. So that then equates to bigger risk if thing goes wrong.
6: And the risk we're talking about is essentially fire. What kind of challenges does a lithium battery fire present on a plane? We should say planes are very safe. We don't want anybody sort of thinking, you know, I'm not going to get on a plane. But why, if one of these things goes wrong, why is it bad news?
5: Yeah, so, I mean, a lithium battery catching fire anywhere is bad news. If anybody's seen a video of one of these things go, they really go. They are intense flames that can go on for a considerable length of time and are quite difficult to put out compared to other things that could catch fire. So, obviously, on board an aircraft, you're in a very contained environment. You can't ring 999 and get the fire brigade to turn up. You are in that aircraft, and the cabin crew are trained to deal with things like this, with lithium battery fires, but it's still, you know, not ideal. So we need people to look after them. But it is way better to have them in the cabin and something happen to them than put them in your checked bag. You must never put them in your checked bag. If they're in the cabin, it kind of sounds a little bit counterintuitive to have it in the aircraft with you and something happen to it, but that's the best place to deal with it for the cabin crew. They obviously can have access to it, deal with the fire. It's much more difficult if it's in a checked-in bag in the bottom of the aircraft with all the cargo.
6: Has this actually been a problem on planes? Have we actually seen planes brought down by these kind of battery fires?
5: So we have had fires on board aircraft. Unfortunately, it does happen quite regularly with lithium batteries. Normally, obviously, they are contained. But we have seen quite severe incidents. If people want to Google Air Busan and lithium battery, you'll see exactly what it can do. So basically, this aircraft, it was a commercial airliner. It was thankfully on the ground at the time, but it's believed the lithium battery caught fire in a overhead cabin locker, and it completely took out the whole top of the aircraft. If you see pictures of this aircraft, there is no top of it left.
6: I mean, it must be really challenging to put it out. I mean, they're hard enough to put out on the ground. When you're in an aircraft, what are the options for the crew?
5: They are trained. As you say, it is not like even a normal electrical fire, but they have sand and other implements they can do to treat with it. Some have special containment bags. It varies from airline to airline. It's their choice how they choose to deal with it, but all cabin crew will be trained what to do with it. But they are difficult to extinguish, and that's why they need to be where the cabin crew can get at them.
6: Are other devices with lithium batteries also a concern? I mean, think about phones, laptops, but there are lots of other devices.
5: Yeah, absolutely. So anything with a lithium battery, really, people need to be aware of. And vapes is another particular one where people must take them with them in the aircraft. But yes, anything with a lithium battery is a concern because it can catch fire and go wrong.
6: So your organisation, the Civil Aviation Authority, it sets the rules on what people can do on aviation generally in the UK. Are there also international rules on this?
5: Yes, so internationally, aviation has a set of rules. They're set by what's called the International Civil Aviation Organization. That's the United Nations body for aviation. So they set a minimum standard of rules for the whole world that everybody has to adhere to, and that makes sure everybody is safe. Then individual countries can build on that if they want to. So the only difference you may find is some airlines may prohibit the use of a power bank completely when you're on board the aircraft. Some may allow you to charge other devices from it. But basically, the rules are if you've got something like a power bank or a vape, you must take them with you in the cabin. Do not put them in your checked-in bag. You can take a maximum of 2 power banks, and you cannot charge that power bank itself while you're on board the aircraft. So you can't recharge the power bank.
6: Okay, so some of our listeners may be about to go on a holiday or a business trip. They're packing, they're getting all their stuff together. They'll have several lithium devices and a power bank. What's your advice to them at the packing stage? Because that's where it matters, isn't it? You've got to get that right, then the rest is easier.
5: Absolutely, yeah. So anything with a lithium battery, preferably take it with you on board the aircraft. If it is something like a digital camera where you might have the camera and a spare battery, or a laptop, and you want to check those in your check-in bag, you can, but they must be completely switched off, not in standby mode, so they can't be accidentally turned on if something bumps into them. And any spare batteries must be completely isolated, preferably in their original packing or similar. And then everything else, please take with you into the cabin, either on person or in your bag that you take into the cabin. When you are then in the cabin, if you've got something in your cabin bag, please take it out and preferably have it with you if it's a lithium battery.
0: Well, thanks to Jonathan Nicholson there from the UK Civil Aviation Authority. And we should say that if you're travelling on a flight soon, wherever you are in the world, it's best to check with your airline to understand if they have any extra rules for travelling with rechargeable devices. This is Tech Life on the BBC World Service with me, Chris Vallance, and you, our listeners. In last week's edition, we had an interview with an executive from Microsoft about their latest quantum chip and his prediction about quantum computers possibly leading to better fertilizers, helping to feed more people. Dr. Brian Richard Joseph has emailed us from Canada to disagree. He writes, "Quantum computing will worsen, not improve, global inequality in food supplies, shelter, maternal mortality, and life expectancy. The important global problems are political, not technical, he says. Well, thanks for sharing your thoughts, Brian. And if you have an opinion on tech or an idea for a future edition of the show you'd like to tell us about, we'd love to hear from you. Our email address is techlife@bbc.co.uk, or you can send us a WhatsApp text message or voice note. The number is +44 330 1230 320. And still to come, the tech and local knowledge needed to protect Africa's wildlife. Now let's go to one of the epicenters of tech, San Francisco in the United States, where AI startups have been taking part in an international competition. Young founders, each representing the top picks from more than 40 countries, were brought together in one place for the event, sponsored by a well-known energy drinks company. Contests like this are common around Silicon Valley, but the ease with which AI enables apps to be vibe-coded are reducing some of the technical barriers to entry, though US visa rules proved a different sort of barrier to some contestants. Our North America technology correspondent, Lily Jamali, sent us this report from the thick of the action.
7: The day is young, so much still to come here, we cannot wait.
8: In a converted warehouse on the San Francisco waterfront, hundreds have gathered to size up a few dozen startup founders from around the world.
7: Make some noise for yourselves and let's get this thing started! Thank you!
8: Each founder stands by a booth that displays screenshots from their apps, which they can reference as they lobby passersby, seeking to top the massive leaderboard in the middle of the venue. They're competing for $100,000, $25,000 worth of Microsoft Azure credits, and mentorship from Red Bull Ventures. Electronic music blares in the background as entrepreneur and investor Brian Sparks begins his visit with Mattias Svitic of Sweden, founder of the startup Allplay.
9: Hi, I'm Brian.
10: Mattias, nice to meet you.
9: Nice to meet you.
8: Sparks is here to rank the startups in the competition.
9: So I'm excited to hear what you're building.
8: Svitic launches right in.
9: Go ahead.
10: So it's a platform for spontaneous sports, to bring people together with sports. I started with soccer in Sweden because that's the biggest sport there and it's my background. So you can see when pitches are available, when there isn't like matches, practices or anything. And you can either, I can show you like this. So you can either like join or create matches.
8: Svitic explains those matches can be organized based on anything from age to skill level.
10: If you're on my app for more than 1 minute, you're doing something wrong, because the most important thing is to actually go out and play.
9: Yeah. I like this. So it's a good idea. But tell me where you were when you came up with this idea and what problem is it really solving?
10: So how I came up with it is because I grew up my whole life playing pickup football. I mean, just going out to like a local pitch, meeting people from different backgrounds, neighborhoods. They spoke like different languages. And that's something like only a football pitch or a sport pitch can actually do.
8: Now, though, that's changed, Svitic explains.
10: Like, for the recent years, the same pitch that's full of, like, emotion and joy is completely empty. And that's what I'm trying to bring back.
8: Svitic says young people are staying inside more. They're alone, looking at their phones.
10: But I'm trying to get people back out again, meeting again, like, in the real life.
8: Sparks is judging the startups here by four particular metrics: the profile of the founder, the potential social impact the startup may have, the feasibility of the idea, and this one.
9: So let me ask you one question that I'm asking everybody.
10: Yeah.
9: With AI building so many companies nowadays, what makes you unique? What's your moat?
8: That question is more relevant than ever in the era of vibe coding, the practice of building apps by describing to an AI assistant what you want to make using conversational language. The idea is to create what springs to mind without having to know how to code. It's a concept that seemed pretty far-fetched even a year ago, but vibe coding is at the heart of the Red Bull Basement startup competition.
9: Hi.
11: Hi, I'm Patricia.
9: Nice to meet you.
11: Nice to meet you too.
8: I tag along as Sparks moves to another booth to speak with Patricia Vowery. She's from Slovenia and has built an app that aims to help kids improve their reading. It's called Whisper Hollow. She's not a programmer, but was inspired by her nephews to build the app.
12: You vibe coded this on?
11: Cloud Code. Yeah.
12: How long did it take you? So like 4 weeks in total, but I have like zero coding experience. Well, very, very little. So like 4 weeks-ish. Yeah.
8: When I debrief with Sparks afterwards, he says the lack of moats, barriers that could stop or slow competitors from replicating what they see, might be the biggest common hurdle.
9: What's scary is a lot of these early stage companies don't have protection. In other words, there's not a lot of proprietary software. With AI, it's almost like anyone could build something right now, but it's not necessarily protected.
8: Because of vibe coding.
9: Because of vibe coding. Anyone could build anything.
8: And that's reflected in the apps on display. From Germany, there's an app called Please Touch This Art, which uses AI to create 3D printed museum art that people, including the visually impaired, can feel. There's an AI glove that converts sign language into spoken words in real time, from Belgium. Kazakhstan's entry is an AI tool analyzing colonoscopy images to catch cancer early. Red Bull says the competition started with 140,000 ideas.
7: And now we're down to our top ideas in this room.
8: In the end, the winner is...
7: the United States!
8: It's an app called Lifeline AI, a personal safety system that aims to make it easier for someone who feels they're in danger to get help. A young San Franciscan named Darnell Adler had topped the leaderboard for much of the evening. He'll now have $100,000 to develop his app further, and he hopes to get it into the public's hands.
0: And that was Lily Jamali, our North America technology correspondent, reporting. Protecting wildlife is now a high-tech business. Communication networks, animal monitoring kit, various sensors and cameras. It can take a lot of skills to install and keep it going. The Connected Conservation Foundation, or CCF, is a charity with offices in the UK and South Africa. They've set up a first-of-its-kind scholarship program combining online learning and hands-on field training to build up conservation tech expertise where it's needed the most. 16 candidates from across Africa have been selected, and they're doing their training in South Africa this month, equipping them to deploy and maintain modern conservation systems. I've been speaking to Corinne Soldatos in Cape Town in South Africa. She's CCF's project manager there. And we were joined on the line by Niasha Shenje in Zimbabwe, who is receiving the training. I started by asking Corinne to tell me about some of the work the foundation does.
13: So we have lots of fun projects which we work on, and basically we put IoT and tech solutions in protected areas.
6: So what do you mean by IoT? Sorry, just in case people aren't familiar with that.
13: So everything from we want to track our rangers, track our wildlife, track vehicles and assets in the protected area, and then you need to get that information from the field through an IoT network into a control room where you can monitor and see what's happening in real time. So we'll do everything from LoRaWAN or internet networks, also to putting sensors on animals, putting sensors on game ranges, that type of thing. And then once it's in the control room, you need a solution to kind of visualize what's happening in your park at any given time. So we'll try and get that information into one central map or one central report for a park manager to see what's going on.
6: So when you say IoT, you mean the Internet of Things. So these are essentially gadgets and cameras and other devices that you can get data from, essentially.
13: Correct. So collars to track animals, tracking devices for your ranges, camera traps, fence sensors, even things like when your water tank is running low or a weather station. And we put, like you say, a full range of gadgets out into a game reserve. And that'll send data through an IoT network to your control room or your operations room.
6: So give me a sense of the kind of data that you get back then. So what kind of thing, how closely monitored are the animals? And give me a sense of that.
13: So it depends which parks we support. It can be as detailed as you need. Usually when you're tracking animals, you'll do a satellite collar, which will maybe give you 1 or 2 points a day. But if you are able to put a LoRa network into a protected area, you could have, you know, every 5 minutes you can track data from that and get a position and a location of an animal. If you want to track your rangers, you also put tracking devices on them, and that'll usually be every 30 minutes to 1 hour to get a GPS location. But what's important is to actually have communication with your rangers in the park.
6: Why is it so important to gather all this data?
13: The parks are vast. I mean, you're working with thousands of square kilometers, which you need to protect, and you don't have a huge workforce or sufficient rangers to cover every inch of the park at any given moment. So a great solution which has become available is to put technology into parks. And that way you can monitor your high-risk species or your endangered species and get information coming through for a much greater area than humans on foot would be able to patrol.
6: And so not only do you need, if you like, rangers who require a certain amount of courage and I'm sure a lot of skill to do their jobs, but you've also launched a scholarship to try and attract people with tech skills. Why have you launched this scholarship?
13: So through our work putting IoT solutions in parks, you can arrive with a beautiful, shiny system with great radios and great tracking devices, but you're working in very remote areas. And as soon as you put up your whole system, an elephant can knock a pole over or a vulture will build a nest over a repeater tower, and then your whole network goes down. So you're not working in a city where it's quick and easy to maintain and fix. And you're in remote areas, which often take a day or two to get to your tower to fix a repeater. And what we've seen is we put in these great systems, but as soon as we leave, there's not enough skilled professionals in a protected area to support that system. So what we're lacking is actually conservation technicians. And we've just seen, I mean, Connected Conservation has been running for 10 years. And as great as our solutions are, we still need people on the ground to maintain and support those systems. So through that, we've actually developed an online training course called Protected Area Technician. It's freely available to anybody who would like to do it. And we've worked very closely with experts in the field, with NGOs, with conservation organizations to develop the content. The demand and the response has just been amazing. And we then offered a scholarship where we would take technicians to a two-week training course. And this would be a very hands-on practical training course, because as much as they want to learn and as great as the videos are, some people have never had the opportunity to hold a router, to hold a tracking device, to connect the two, to get them to communicate. So we're now doing a two-week in-field practical training where we kind of turn the theory into practice and give these technicians a chance to learn and hopefully give them the right skills they need to take back into their parks and support the parks.
6: Well, we can talk to one of those who's going to benefit from our scholarship, Niasha Shenje. I hope I've said your name correctly. Tell me a little bit about yourself, Niasha.
14: I'm based in Zimbabwe. I work for the Zimbabwe Parks and Wildlife Authority, and I'm in the IT sector. And I've grown passionate about technology for wildlife monitoring, and also to address some of the critical challenges in conservation. As you know, in Africa, one of our critical challenges is trying to fight for spaces between the wildlife and the people. So I do believe that technology plays a huge role. And eventually, that's when I got to learn or get to know about the training which Connected Conservation is doing.
6: And indeed, you're facing challenges that maybe tech experts in other parts of the world won't. I mean, I loved hearing about the idea that a vulture might knock out a router. What kind of things have you encountered in your training that have sort of excited and interested you?
14: So they are training us smart conservation, whereby we're ensuring that our technology is reliable, is secure, and useful for the boots on the ground. Yes. Karine has said earlier on that we need to keep abreast with the technologies and also to protect the people on the ground. Like, as you know, the rangers, most of these protected areas live in areas which have lead to no connectivity. So technology plays a huge infrastructure. So some of the key things which I learned from the program is one of the key things was digital infrastructure and connectivity, where we were learned on how to actually come up with do some maintaining or building of Wi-Fi in the parks, off-grid environments, and even these new technologies, which they are calling IoT, Internet of Things, which is also something which we learned. We also learned about sensor deployment, which is one of the key things that we can have real-time monitoring of our wildlife and also of our rangers.
0: And our thanks to Karine Soldatos from the Connected Conservation Foundation, speaking to me from South Africa, and Niasha Shenje in Zimbabwe.
6: Well, the captain has turned on the fasten seatbelt sign, and it seems our journey through the world of tech is drawing to a close.
0: As ever, we'd love to hear from you. It could be about the show, or it could be about the tech that's on your mind. techlife@bbc.co.uk is our email address. 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We'd love to hear from you. Today's Tech Life was produced by Tom Quinn and presented by me, Chris Vallance.

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6: BBC News with David Harper. Iran says it hasn't reached a final decision on a peace deal with the United States. The foreign ministry spokesperson in Tehran, Esmail Baghaei, told Iranian media that the text of the proposed agreement was being reviewed, but Iran would not compromise on its red lines.
7: Regardless of the rhetoric, threats and claims of the other side, we are focused on the interests of the Iranian nation. We're doing our own work regarding the text and the overall understanding. Whenever we conclude that it secures the interests of the Iranian nation, we will certainly announce it transparently. As I speak to you at this moment, we have not reached a final conclusion on this matter.
6: Earlier, President Trump claimed once again that a deal to end the current conflict and reopen the Strait of Hormuz was close. He told reporters that a great settlement had been made. The documents would be finalised over the next few days. Relatives of those killed in last year's Air India plane crash are marking the first anniversary of the disaster as the wait continues for a final report into the cause. At least 260 people were killed when the aircraft crashed into a residential area shortly after taking off from Ahmedabad en route to London. The Men's Football World Cup has begun, with co-hosts Mexico enjoying a convincing 2-0 victory over South Africa in the opening match. The game took place in front of more than 80,000 fans at the famous Azteca Stadium in Mexico City. Here's our sports editor, Dan Rowan.
8: This tournament's had no shortage of controversy, with concern over high costs and political issues dominating the build-up. But finally, it was time for the first of the 104 matches to be played across Mexico, the United States and Canada. With the eyes of the world on this game, Mexico were desperate to settle any nerves against a South African team playing in the finals for the first time since they hosted in 2010. 2-0 it finished, the hosts' tournament off to the perfect start.
6: Meanwhile, the second match of the tournament, South Korea versus the Czech Republic, is just getting underway. The British Armed Forces Minister Al Carnes has resigned over military spending just hours after the Defence Secretary John Healey said he was stepping down. The Prime Minister insisted his spending plans delivered an unprecedented increase in a sustainable way. Damian Grammaticus reports.
9: Al Carnes, a former colonel in the Royal Marines, wrote in his resignation letter that we face a more dangerous world than at any point in recent decades, and he was quitting as Armed Forces Minister because he could not defend a level of funding which he knew to be inadequate to the task. Earlier, John Healey had been equally damning, saying he was standing down as Defence Secretary because Sir Keir Starmer had been unable and the Treasury unwilling to commit the resources needed to defend the country.
6: Damian Grammaticus reporting. World News from the BBC. The Thai king's eldest daughter, Princess Pachara Kittiapha Mahidon, has died at the age of 47. Her death comes more than 3 years after she fell into a coma. She was popularly known as Princess Pa, and in Thailand will be remembered for her prominent role in public life and her diplomatic career. SpaceX looks set to become one of the world's most capitalized companies when it starts trading its shares on Friday. It has informed US regulators that it will offer more than 555 million shares at a price of $135 each. Michelle Fleury reports from New York.
10: When SpaceX goes public, it will immediately become one of the world's most valuable listed companies and is expected to turn Elon Musk, the world's richest man, into the world's first trillionaire. The firm already dominates commercial rocket launches and satellite internet, but much of its valuation rests on a far bigger bet that SpaceX will build the infrastructure of a future space economy, supporting the enormous computing demands of artificial intelligence by building data centres in space, and ultimately fulfilling Elon Musk's ambition of establishing a human settlement on Mars.
6: A man charged with the targeted killing of a Minnesota lawman.

0: reading Albania is not for sale and called on the Prime Minister to resign. BBC News.
1: Hello, I'm Jo Fidgen. Welcome to Outlook, where we meet people from around the world who are doing extraordinary things. Today, we're zooming in on the Sudanese town of Tawila to catch a few minutes with a very busy and quite remarkable man, Dr. Mustafa Omar. He joins us on a video link from a back office in the hospital where he works, the hospital which he saved when it was destroyed by one of the warring parties in a conflict that's been raging for 3 years now. And he joins with a smile on his face. He is someone who seems always to look for the silver lining. He got married a year or so ago, and his face lights up when he tells me of his joy in finding a wife who loves his mother even more than she loves him.
2: She very lovely, you know, because she loved my mother more than me. So I'm very happy for this point exactly.
1: I'm glad to hear it. Unfortunately, laughter has been in short supply for Mustafa and so many people in North Darfur over the past 3 years since the outbreak of this devastating civil war.
3: Sudanese military has ordered citizens to remain inside amid clashes at the presidential palace in the city's airport.
4: Witnesses describing deafening explosions and intense gunfire.
5: The fighting hasn't stopped for the 6 days. They are running for water and food.
1: A powerful paramilitary group, the Rapid Support Forces, or RSF, is fighting for power. Civilians are paying the price, with reports of atrocities on both sides. There is slaughter, starvation, displacement. And one of the most volatile areas is around the city of El Fasher, 30 miles or so, a good 50 kilometres from Tawila, where Mustafa is now based. It's a depressingly familiar situation for him. When he was school age, home was a war zone. Hundreds of thousands of Darfuris lost their lives in that conflict. Just surviving was hard. Mustafa told me, sometimes in English, mostly through an interpreter, about his motivation for becoming a doctor.
2: أنا كنت لماذا أنا طبيبا حقا كلنا نشأنا في أسرة فقيرة.
6: I come from a very remote and poor area, and I come from a poor family. So I've become a doctor to provide medical services to the poor in my area, and because I grew up in a conflict.
2: نشأت في بيئة الحرب.
1: Tell us more about the place where you grew up. You've described it as remote and poor. You know, how far would you have to travel for help?
6: I come from a remote area in North Darfur named Kutum. There is no health services whatsoever. And in order to get any health service or medical service, we have to travel a distance of 80 kilometers. We risk facing robbery, looting, or a traffic accident. Therefore, the locals have been using traditional and herbal medicine for anything, including malaria.
1: Did you experience this lack of medical services affecting your family or people in your neighborhood?
6: Yes, my family, my friends and my neighbors have all suffered. My father, he had high blood pressure, and because of the lack of any devices to measure the blood pressure, we had to transport him to the nearest medical center, and on the way he had a stroke. He's still alive, but we're still suffering because of that.
1: You must have been growing up at a time of conflict in Darfur. What did you see of the conflict? How did it affect you?
6: Yes, I was nearly 11 years old when the conflict broke. We've heard the noise of the aircraft. We've heard the bombings, and our elders told us that this is the war. We lost our education, and there was no education in my area for nearly 3 years. We didn't study at all during this time. We have seen villages being burned down, and thanks God my village was spared then. We have seen gunfire killing citizens. We have seen death in the face. That was in 2003, 2004, and 2005.

0: 2003 لحد 2004 2005.
1: When you say we witnessed people being shot, did you see that as a boy?
0: نعم حقا رأيت وأنا كنت طفلا.
2: Yes, I have seen people being shot as a child. It was very tragic. I still remember it. We were displaced from our village to another village and then to the mountains. It was a disaster. It was horrific. I would never forget it.
0: فلن أنساه منذ الصغر حتى الآن.
1: You said that you didn't go to school between the ages of 11 and 14. How do you miss so much school and come from an area with so much instability and poverty and get the education that you need to get where you are now?
2: Yes, I have lost my education during the conflict for about 3 to 4 years. I spent that time caring for cattle, and thank God, I managed to get into secondary school after that. I had no support financially, so I had to work in the market. I had to do any business. Then I reached the level of university, and I was admitted into medical school in Al Fashir University in 2011. And to reach that, I suffered a lot. My family was away from me, and I would hear that the conflict has reached our area and I would be able to do nothing. I would be worried and anxious about my family, but look at me now. I am blessed to have reached this level.
1: Imagine how much determination and talent that took. In 2023, when his university town El Fasher became a target for the rebel militia, the RSF, Mustafa was working some distance away, but downed tools to head towards the trouble to see how he could help. Some of the details are distressing.
0: In
2: April 2023, I was in the city of Kass in the province of Niala, and I've decided to come back and contribute to reviving the medical centers. Then Tawila was attacked, and people of Tawila were displaced to Al-Fashir. When they went there, I saw them, and I've heard from them that there are no medical services, not even the bare minimum. So I've decided to go to Tawila and see the reality myself.
1: What did you find?
2: I went there in December 2023, and I found a ghost city. There were no people. There were some of the fighters of the Sudan Liberation Movement. The scene there was suspicious, was horrific. You see houses without roofs, with open doors, dead bodies in the streets. It was a different reality. The scene was brutal, and I've seen this before arriving at the hospital.
1: When you got to the hospital, what did you see?
2: After arriving at the city and seeing this horrific scene, I met with the members of the medical office. There were medicine students who couldn't pursue their studies. I discussed with them the reality of the medical situation there, especially because in the meantime, the Al-Fashir conflict had started to intensify and people were expected to move from Al-Fashir to Tawila again. So we had to be prepared. We went and visited the hospital, and the only thing we found in the hospital is shrubs, destroyed infrastructure, either looted or destroyed medical devices, and we found also limbs. So we buried them. We cleaned the facility and prepared whatever we can with the hospital so that it receives the people that we are expecting to come from Al-Fashir. But in reality, the situation was horrific, and we were not able to provide even medicine to the people who would come to us.
1: I know you're a doctor, but when you walk into a scene like that, how does it affect you?
2: Those scenes affected me psychologically. Those scenes would traumatize any person. I have seen those limbs, and I was thinking of the dead person. Where's the rest of the body? I would never forget them. And they're not comfortable for me.
1: What had actually taken place at the hospital? Had it been bombed?
0: لم يتم خصف المستشفى.
2: Based on what I've seen, the hospital was attacked with weapons. It was also burned down. Each single room was burned down and the pharmacy was burned down. Even the ambulances were burned and destroyed.
0: فكانت حاجة مؤسفة جدا جدا.
2: It is a difficult situation and it is the nature of the war, isn't it?
0: هي طبيعة الحرب هكذا.
1: Mustafa knew they didn't have long before those displaced from Tawila returned home and would need medical help. Help that he was determined to provide if only he and like-minded people could get the hospital up and running again.
2: I had a discussion with the team and some members of the team were sent to find support from organizations and NGOs so that we open the hospital. Another team was sent to Al-Fasher to reach out to the Ministry of Health because they were partially available and serving there. Then we had some stock of medicines to provide to the people. My team and I used to share everything. We used to share the food, the breakfast, the dinner, and lunch all together. Then other doctors started to join us in our work.
1: Who are the team?
2: The team there included myself as a medical doctor and two medical assistants and nurses. Most of the team members have not graduated from university and they didn't have the chance to continue their medical studies. But they have had some medical training on first aid and basic medical services. So we had to cooperate and we had to work in solidarity so that we save the lives of our people and our families. We worked there as volunteers. We had no financial incentives. We had no support. And any person who had any relation to any training in health services or medicine joined as a volunteer.
1: So you're working with a team of unpaid volunteers, most of whom have not completed their training, and you are the only doctor. That is a mammoth task ahead of you.
0: Yes, shukran jazeelan, haqqan, yani.
2: Yes, we worked under a lot of pressure and we would work as a team. I organized shifts and I trained nurses to deal with the medical situations we were to expect. And within 2 to 3 months, other people, including medical doctors, started to join us.
1: What kind of needs did your patients have?
2: We had 4 departments. This needed a lot of work and we do not have the basics of malnutrition services. For example, when you have a child with malnutrition, you give them a plumpy nut biscuit and we didn't have those biscuits. We also should give injections for children with malnutrition. We didn't have those injections. As for gynecology, we face a lot of problems too. If a woman needs a cesarean operation, a C-section, we have to send them to Golo City in order to get that.
0: لتلقي عملية قيصرية.
1: No operating theatre.
0: نعم في تلك اللحظات لم يوجد أي.
2: We have lost 7 women because we lacked the infrastructure and the medical services needed to save their lives. We did not have intravenous solutions. We didn't have then a blood bank. And we didn't have what is needed to save those women. I remember one of them. We lost her because she lost a lot of blood and she had a twins. And I must say that the twins still visit us at the hospital when they need medical services.
0: Twins was born, but the mother died due to postpartum hemorrhage.
1: Oh, so they must be what, 2 years old, are they?
0: Yes, about 2 years old or about 2 years old around.
1: Okay. Well, that makes you smile, the thought of those twins. I can see you smiling. It was a glimmer of hope for Mustafa and his team. But the losses weighed heavily on him, as well as the chronic shortage of equipment and medicine. Too many mothers-to-be and other people needing hospital care were dying of dehydration before they even got to the hospital on the road. Did things ever reach a point where you thought, we can't do this, we don't have what a hospital needs, it will have to close and I will have to quit.
2: Those ideas crossed my mind during those difficult circumstances. We would have a lot of patients who would come to us, and we had nothing. We didn't even have paracetamol or Panadol to treat fever or a headache. We were disappointed because we were seeing people die in front of our eyes. This continued until October 2024, or when MSF came, and it was a joy that we cannot describe, and we're still happy because of it.
1: So this is the medical charity Médecins Sans Frontières, Doctors Without Borders. What did their involvement with your hospital change?
2: MSF changed everything. When they first arrived, we had nothing. We were very much disappointed and frustrated. And the humanitarian side was very urgent then. They have restored and renovated the buildings, and they have added extensions to the buildings. They provided things we couldn't, and they have provided us with psychiatrists who would support us because we were suffering. MSF dealt with three main incidents, including the attacks on Zamzam and Al-Fashir.
3: The United Nations says it's gravely alarmed at the recent killing of more than 100 civilians, including 9 humanitarian workers in Sudan's Darfur region. Dozens of people arrived in the town of Tawila in North Darfur on Saturday after the deadly attack.
1: Zamzam is one of the largest camps in Sudan for internally displaced persons. It was home to around 500,000 people when it was attacked by the RSF in April 2025. Children, women and men were murdered. Some of the survivors managed to get to the hospital in Tawila, many badly dehydrated and some with gunshot wounds. Mustafa and his team had faced one mass casualty event before this, but Zamzam was on another scale. They were better prepared this time and now had 8 medical doctors and a working operating theatre. Still, there were losses, but also a notable success that means the world to Mustafa.
2: I remember one particular case of a mother who arrived at the hospital with 2 children between 5 and 7. She also had one small baby of around 2 months. The baby had an injury to the right leg. She told us that the baby is not hers, but she brought him to the hospital because his parents had died in an explosion. She said that before the mother died, she had asked her to take care of the baby. So here she is, with her 2 children and an orphan. What are we to do? So we provided food to the mother and the 2 children, and we provided some milk for the baby. We really cared for them as best as we could. The mother was eventually taken to the operating theater so that the surgeon could perform an amputation. She had a fracture that had turned into sepsis. It was a very sad situation, but ultimately we saved that mother's life, and over time she became very happy and very healthy. We also saw the 2 children and the baby becoming well again, and the 2 boys playing together. It was a very special thing to witness. The story gave us all a lot of hope and motivation.
1: So this is a story that must stand out as a good outcome after facing so many tragedies.
0: Yes, she's very well, she's talking well and everything is okay, so it was a good outcome for us.
1: But then it's just a few months after the attacks in Zamzam that the final push against Al-Fashir happens, and this is a city of 1 million people, and again you get an influx of people coming from Al-Fashir to Tawila seeking medical treatment.
2: In October 2025, we have received people displaced from Al-Fashir. And most of the patients who came to us were suffering from gunfire incidents and wounds. And we used to receive 200 to 300 patients a day.
1: Given that you now had experience of dealing with these mass casualty events, how were you able to provide support differently for the people coming from Al-Fashir?
0: شكرا جزيلا. نحن استقبلنا العدد الكبير من المواطنين من مدينة.
2: We received a lot of people who came to us as displaced people from Al-Fashir, and MSF was providing the medical services and the health services, and we had a health post outside the city. We learned from our experience with Zamzam, and during that time we were losing people that were dying en route to arrive to us. Then when the conflict broke out in Al-Fashir, we had a health post outside the city so that we save the lives of people before they die of severe dehydration. And that plan helped us reduce mortality rate.
1: You have had a great deal on your plate. And yet, somehow, you managed to find the time to get married.
2: I married on the 3rd of March 2025, and I didn't know my wife before that. I spoke with my family and I called my mom, God bless her, and I told her that I wanted to get married and asked if she would arrange it, because I want a wife that loves my mother. A wife that doesn't love my mother wouldn't love me, in my opinion. And my honeymoon was limited to 10 days, and then I got a call from MSF to run and manage a cholera center. And people around me joke about my honeymoon, that it was not a picnic, it was a cholera mission. My wife would also make fun about that, and she tells me that I spend more time with the patient than with her. My wife unfortunately had two miscarriages. Now fortunately she is pregnant, and thank you very much indeed, BBC, for the moral support. I appreciate that.
0: Oh.
1: It's lovely news about the pregnancy. How are you feeling about the future? You have a child on the way, but you also have this terrible war going on.
2: Yes, I think about this all the time. We have a lot of children who are born in our medical center. And this makes us all think about the future of our children. I wish that children are born in peace and not in war. And I wish that there's no war in Sudan and that there's no need for my work. And I wish that my coming child is born in peace and lives in peace. And this is what I wish for everyone.
0: Let us hope
1: so.
0: Thank you. Thank you.
2: I would like to extend thanks to anyone who provided us with moral support or any type of support. Thanks for everyone who supported us morally or otherwise.
1: Well, we thank you and all the very best for the future.
0: Thank you so much.
1: Dr. Mustafa Omar of Tawila Hospital in North Darfur. This is Outlook. We're going to take a short break. When we come back, we'll lighten the mood with a German football fan with an unexpected obsession. Stay with us.
4: This is the BBC World Service, where Dan Hardoon is meeting the Westerners chasing a new life in a place few would expect.
5: It's a powerful idea, a country that's promising stability, opportunity, and certainty in uncertain times. But what if that means swapping Texas for Moscow or leaving London to start again in Nizhny Novgorod?
6: There is a calmness here that I just love.
5: From bold beginnings to stories of hope and disillusionment, I'm following people who've emigrated to Russia on Vladimir Putin's shared values visa to understand why they're going and what life is really like when they get there.
7: Was any part of you concerned that you were just going to be used for Russian propaganda?
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1: In part two of Outlook, Andre Kruger is in Football Australia's Hall of Fame, even though he's never played a minute of international football and isn't even Australian. But the squad love him.
10: Every time the players say, Andre, come over, you have to sign here. It's a proud moment for me because these are my guys, my heroes, my players. And I'm signing shirts with them.
1: How Andre became a football legend known as Crazy Kruger after the BBC News.
11: BBC News with David Harper. Iran says it hasn't reached a final decision on a peace deal with the United States. In Tehran, the foreign ministry spokesperson said Iran would not compromise on its red lines. His comments came hours after President Trump claimed once again that a deal to end the current conflict was close. Relatives of those killed in last year's Air India plane crash are marking the first anniversary of the disaster today, as the wait continues for a final report into the cause. The Men's Football World Cup has officially begun in Mexico City with a comfortable win for the co-hosts. Mexico's 2-0 victory over South Africa at the Azteca Stadium featured a chaotic second half that saw three players sent off. The second match of the tournament, South Korea versus the Czech Republic, is currently underway in Guadalajara. The Democratic Republic of Congo's men's football team have finally arrived in the United States for the World Cup after undergoing a 21-day quarantine period due to the Ebola outbreak in the Central African nation. The squad spent the build-up to the tournament in Belgium. The British Armed Forces Minister Al Carnes has resigned over military spending just hours after the Defence Secretary John Healey said he was stepping down. The Prime Minister Keir Starmer has appointed Dan Jarvis as the new Defence Secretary. The Thai king's eldest daughter, Princess Pacharakitya Pha Muhyiddon, has died at the age of 47. Popularly known as Princess Pa, her death comes more than 3 years after she fell into a coma. There have been more protests in Albania over the creation of a resort linked to the Trump family. Thousands of demonstrators marched through the capital Tirana on Thursday. SpaceX looks set to become one of the world's most capitalized companies when it starts trading its shares on Friday. The initial public offering values Elon Musk's firm at almost $1.8 trillion. Live from London, that's the latest BBC News.
1: Welcome back to Outlook. I'm Jo Fidgen. Hello. How is it that a retired German engineer somehow finds himself among the elite of Australian football? Here's our reporter Tim Mansell with a story about a childhood obsession that became a lifelong occupation.
12: The World Cup, the men's version, has just kicked off. Perhaps you've just been out to buy a bit of kit or a flag so you can support your team, or perhaps you've dusted something down from last time round. If you follow football, there's a good chance you've got a bit of football stuff in the house.
13: So football stuff. Photos, photos, photos. Football, football, football.
12: Autographs, perhaps. A scarf or two. A replica shirt, maybe.
13: I have all the cards, you know, the collecting cards. I have hundreds of pennants, and this is something special.
12: Hanging on the wall, in a cupboard, in a drawer.
13: And I have some stuff under the bed. Match programs.
12: Perhaps there's even a little bit too much.
13: You see, it's so full that it's...
12: if you Everything's spilling out here.
13: Spilling out, yeah. I have a list of what I have, but sometimes I found things and I can't remember that I have them.
12: But Andre Kruger is not just any old collector of football memorabilia.
13: That was a time when I had to sign autographs. During the World Cup 2006, I'd signed 5,000 of them.
12: You were signing autographs?
13: Yes, yes, yes.
12: In
13: yes.
12: Australia?
13: Yes, yes.
12: So your name, Andre Kruger, is known in Australia?
13: Yes, yes.
12: Andre is 65 and he's German and he's never played professional football. But he's a member of Football Australia's Hall of Fame. How, might you ask, did that happen? I went to Germany to ask him. Hello.
14: Hello, hello. My name is Andre. How are you? Welcome to Hanover.
12: Let me describe Andre. He's a tall man with grey hair tied back in a ponytail. He has a big smile, which tells you that he enjoys life. He lives with his wife in a suburb of Hanover in northern Germany. And he's loved football for as long as he can remember.
14: Our main thing as a kid was playing football. We played before school, we played during school in the breaks, and if school was finished, we played football. In the afternoon, we played football. When it was raining, football, football. It's just football.
12: He can't remember when or how his fascination with Australia began. It's just somehow always been there. He remembers a toy koala, the kind you take to bed and cuddle, and at the age of 5 or 6, being given an Australian flag. That might have been the beginning, but maybe he was given it because he was already interested. He doesn't know.
14: I put this flag in my room on the window. Every morning I put it up, and in the evening I put it down. And so I start this little bit that I love Australia.
12: And then when he was a little older, he began watching TV shows like Skippy, the story of a boy's friendship with a kangaroo, shot on location in the apparently endless sweep of the Australian bush. And Riptide, filmed on the beaches in and around Sydney. For a boy from northern Germany in the 1970s, these shows offered something unbearably romantic. The very word Australia sounded like an adventure.
14: Yeah, something went inside my everything of me that I love Australia.
12: So imagine the thrill when Andre discovered that Australia had a football team and that it was on the brink of qualifying for the World Cup. This was 1973 and Andre was 13. The next World Cup was to be played the following year on his doorstep in West Germany. But to get to Germany, Australia would have to beat South Korea in a playoff match.
14: And I was very nervous. Of course, nothing on radio, TV. And so my father, he always bought a newspaper. I was in the window. It was on the fourth floor. And he'd get out of the car and he looked over the car with a thumbs up. And so I knew Australia was the winner of this game.
12: You knew that they'd qualified for the World Cup?
14: Yes.
12: Not many other Germans would have registered this. It's possible that not many Australians did either.
14: During this time, Australia had no status in football. When they qualified, everyone was saying, but they have a football team?
15: The World Cup of 1974.
12: But interest grew as the World Cup approached, especially as Australia was drawn to play against West Germany.
15: 74. The World Cup now is almost here.
12: The German press began to take notice of the Socceroos, as the Australian team was known.
14: Yeah, then it started, and I collect the first three, four pictures and stories and put it inside of this, yeah.
12: You're showing me, as it were, your scrapbook that you started in
14: yes.
12: the 1970s, and it's all handwritten with a fountain pen.
14: Yes, fountain pen, yeah.
12: And really carefully annotated, photocopied photographs.
14: Yeah, I searched and searched and searched, and another story, another game.
12: Another piece in the jigsaw. It was like detective work, finding a nugget of information and then checking to see if it was true. Andre says he'd take the tram down to the public library in Hanover, and he became well known to the staff there, the young man with his obscure obsession. You have the sense that the challenge of the search was part of the pleasure, the painstaking poring through page after page. No search engines there, no ChatGPT, just paper.
14: And then I found out they started to play in 1922, the first international. And I've wrote to Canada, I've wrote to Brazil, always where they played, because Football Australia had not enough during this time from the history.
12: So you, as a child, you started researching the history of Australian football.
14: That's correct.
12: And let's not forget, Andre lived in a country with one of the strongest football traditions in the world. West Germany had already won the World Cup once. It had famous football clubs like Bayern Munich. And in 1974, it had a team full of big names. In the library in Hanover, it wouldn't have been hard to find material about Franz Beckenbauer, the captain, the man they called the Kaiser, or Gerd Müller, their goal machine. And then on the other hand, you've got Peter Wilson. Who's Peter Wilson?
14: The best player of all time.
12: Peter Wilson was the captain of Australia. He was a defender.
16: Hello, young lover.
14: I especially loved the players from the defense, though. We say libero and
12: centre-back.
14: Yes, I love them because they are tough guys and they look cool. And he was the captain, Peter Wilson. So I start to collect everything about Australian football, but maybe start to collect a little bit about him.
12: Andre even made an Australian football top from a T-shirt. He drew the number 3 on the back, Peter Wilson's number, and wore it every weekend at the campsite where his parents had a caravan.
14: I had the number 3, so they called me later Wilson.
12: On the campsite at weekends, they called you Wilson?
14: Yes, they called me Wilson, yeah, I am.
12: When the World Cup finally kicked off, Australia didn't last long. 3 games, 2 defeats, and then a goalless draw with Chile. It was the end of the road for Australia. But for Andre, it was just the start. He continued to follow the team. He carried on collecting cuttings. And he began to write letters.
17: And when you wrote to Peter Wilson, he wrote back?
14: Yes, he wrote back.
12: When he was 17, Andre left school and signed on with a shipping line that took cargo all over the world. Andre worked as a steward. Everyone on board called him Skippy. Before long, Andre found himself heading for Australia. On arrival in Sydney, he had only one thing on his mind.
14: Sunday morning, early morning, and I saw that Peter Wilson, with his club Western Suburbs, playing in a part of Sydney. And I said, okay, I have to go. So I went to a taxi and I said, I have to go to Englefield Stadium. It was on the other side of Sydney. He said, if I drive you there, you have to pay $100. Better you go by train.
12: A train and another taxi ride later, Andre finally arrived. He'd missed half the game.
14: And then I saw Peter Wilson, and that was the halftime whistle. And I went straight to Peter Wilson and said, Peter, I follow you since the World Cup. And you were standing there. Yes. I make a photo. I still have this photo.
12: That was the first meeting. Time moved on. Andre settled down in Germany. But his interest didn't waver. He carried on digging obscure facts on Australian football out of obscure archives, compiling lists of games played by the Australian national team. Within time, if the Australians wanted to know something, Andre, the German, was the man they turned to.
14: I got an invitation from the National Library in Canberra. They flew me in to search on the collection they have on football. And they had some good stuff, but it was the same that I have at home. But I can tell them, they don't know what is this? And I said, this.
17: So you were able to explain to them...
14: Yes.
17: ...some of the items they had that they didn't...
14: Correct.
17: ...recognise.
14: Yes, correct.
12: Or someone at the Football Association might ask him to check some facts.
14: One day they asked me, Andre, do you remember if Australia played against Canada? And I said, yes, I can show you. I have this here, this.
17: You knew more than the Australian Football Association did about certain aspects of Australian football history.
14: Yes.
12: In 2001, Andre was invited to an Australian football function in Melbourne. He was introduced around the room. This is Andre from Germany.
14: And one of the players said, look, this guy, he came from Germany. He followed Australia as a little kid. And I had this little shirt with me.
12: That Australian shirt that he'd made back in 1974.
14: And I took this little shirt out. And from that moment on, it was like an explosion. And everyone came. They left the players and stand in front of me because this German guy made his own shirt and followed Australia. That was a big story though.
17: Crazy Kruger.
14: It started then, one message was, it's crazy what this guy has done. And then they came with Crazy Kruger.
12: And Crazy Kruger, or the Crazy German, as the Australian press called him, somehow became part of that team of 1974. That 14-year-old glued to his radio on a German campsite was now one of them. And people began to want his autograph.
14: I signed a lot of shirts, especially when I'm together with the team. These reunions. And every time the player's saying, Andre, come over, you have to sign here. It's a proud moment for me because these are my guys, my heroes, my players. And I'm signing shirts with them.
12: Andre doesn't write letters nowadays. There are simpler ways of staying in touch.
17: All right, I'm just going to leave that running. And we're going to call Adrian.
12: One of the players Andre has got to know best is Adrian Alston. He was the team's centre-forward in 1974. He was a good header of the ball, so was universally known as Noddy.
18: Hiya.
19: Hello, Nadi, here's André.
18: How are you, my friend?
19: I'm very good. It's good to talk to you. How are you? Good, everything?
18: Yeah, doing okay, mate. Doing
17: You'll
18: okay.
17: have noticed the phone line's not great.
19: Adrian, I just wonder what you could tell me about André.
18: He's just been friends with everybody, always staying in touch. And because of all the occasions we've been together, he doesn't feel like an outsider at all. He just feels like a part of our squad. And we treat him like that, like he's just one of the players. We don't look at him as being a supporter. We just look at him as being one of us. And that's all he's been.
17: So André, Adrian's just said you're part of the family. How does that feel?
14: It's very emotional. You know, these are my heroes when I was a kid, and they are my friends.
18: André, be proud, because we are really proud of you and who you are, and now a part of us. Be proud.
14: Thank you very much. Thank you, Nadi. Thank you. Whew.
17: In 2006, the World Cup was back in Germany, and Australia were back too, the first time they'd qualified for the final since 1974. The squad was to be based in a small town about 500 kilometres from where André lived. André offered his services to the local authority.
14: They answered, please come tell us something about Australia, because we know nothing. Do we have some stuff? And said, yes. Can we make an exhibition? He said, yes, I have a lot of stuff.
17: André's exhibition on Australian football ran for the whole 4 weeks of the tournament.
14: A lot of people came. They said it's between 5,000 and 8,000 people saw this.
17: And then, a few months later, a call from a friend in Australia. André had had some hints that something was afoot. This was confirmation.
14: Congratulations. You are in the Hall of Fame.
17: I'm going to read this, actually. I'll put this on tape. This is what it says on the Hall of Fame website. Born in Germany in 1960, André Kruger has spent more than 30 years researching Australian football. And obviously this was written 20 years ago now.
14: 20 years ago.
17: His initial interest in Australian football stemmed from the Australian Socceroos playing at the 1974 World Cup finals in his home country of Germany. Since then, Kruger has put together an unsurpassed collection. And we've seen some of your unsurpassed collection in those cupboards in your bedroom of Australian football history, including team photographs, videos, programmes and magazine articles. The material was researched from his own funds and from the other side of the world and has been of great value to Australian historians. He has been an unofficial Australian ambassador wherever he travels, an unofficial Australian ambassador. I'm looking at you and I'm reading this. You're quite moved by this.
14: Yeah, I'm proud again. I know that the feeling is coming up. It's something very, very, very special.
17: I asked André if he'd be going to the US this year to watch the Australians. No, he said he'd had a better offer. He was going to Curaçao, where a friend had just bought a house, and he'd watch the football there. Curaçao has qualified for the first time ever. Australia will be playing the US, among others. And André is confident.
14: I think they will reach the second round. And I always hope they're playing against Germany and they will win. We are the
1: André Kruger, the German who's crazy about Australian football, talking to reporter Tim Mansell. Over the coming weeks, we'll be hearing from people whose lives have been shaped by the World Cup, including two from Argentina, a superfan, and someone with a very good reason to despise the competition. And from South Africa, we'll hear the post-apartheid story of a massive World Cup anthem. I'm Jo Fidgen. Today's producers were Hannah Dean and Mariam Maruf. Thanks for listening.
20: Hello, you're listening to the BBC World Service. Now witness history with me, Tariq Hussein. I work in the BBC's archives, and I recently found an incredible interview with a man who was just 10 years old when he met the great Russian playwright Anton Chekhov. Paul Shishkov spoke to the BBC in 1938 about their friendship, and today I'm going to tell you how the boy's family became the inspiration for one of Chekhov's most famous works, which which is widely regarded as a masterpiece of 20th century drama. This interview contains language of its time. It's the summer of 1897, and young Paul is living with his family around 50 miles from Moscow in rural Vaskino when he first meets Chekhov. The 37-year-old writer is spending the warmer months at his home in neighbouring Melikovo and resting after the end of Moscow's theatre season.
3: He was a very unassuming man. Rather small features, kind eyes. I don't remember the colour of his eyes. They were hidden behind his pince-nez, but kind. He was gentleness personified. You couldn't imagine him ever arguing or losing his temper, but in the same time you couldn't imagine taking liberties with him. He was too aloof. Aloofness, you know, that kind of detachment. And the quietness of his voice and the complete absence of heat in his speech, somehow he kept even the most aggressive type at bay.
20: During the long hot summer days they spend together, Shishkov often accompanies Chekhov on fishing expeditions and rambling through the countryside, and gets to see a side of the writer hidden from the outside world.
3: Chekhov liked walking in the forest, hunting for our Russian white mushrooms or wild berries, and fishing. Chekhov loved fishing, but he had very little chance in Melikovo. Just an artificial pond, dug out, poorly stocked with fish. But at Vaskino, we had a big lake with fish of all kind in it, and carp and pikes and perch and so on. We used to have important discussions about the best kind of bait to use or the position of the float.
20: The schoolboy already knew two members of Chekhov's household, meeting the author's dachshund dogs after arriving earlier with his family that spring.
3: His dogs were called Bromide and Quinine. Chekhov was a doctor, you know, and he gave his dogs medical names. You see, they are short names in Russian, quite good for dogs. Bromide and Quinine are Brom, Hina. Brom, Brom, Brom, Hina, Hina. You see? Yes, and Yod, Iodine. Yod, Yod, Yod.
20: The puppies were a gift from Chekhov's publisher a few years earlier. The animals follow him everywhere, but not on days when he needs time to think about his writing.
3: Chekhov didn't take his dogs out for walks much. That's a purely English habit, you know, to take dogs for walks all the time. They would have been a nuisance in the forest when he wanted to concentrate on thinking out a new story or a play. I knew, without him telling me, that he wanted to be quiet. He liked just sitting quietly by the shores of the lake, avoiding everybody and meditating. But the fishing gave something else for his hands to do, and that helped him to be all the more at rest.
20: Shishkov makes frequent visits to the playwright's cottage, surrounded by apple trees and a cherry orchard. From here, Chekhov uses his medical skills to provide free care to some of the labourers, and it's also where he was at his most creative and wrote numerous works, including the first of his four major plays, The Seagull, in 1895.
3: My mother had made it a strict rule that I was never to talk to him at all when we were out together. But one day she caught us talking. And she said, I mustn't ever go out with him again. I might interfere with his thinking. Anyhow, she said, putting live worms on hooks and catching fish by their mouth was cruel and not good for little boys. But Chekhov protested. He said fishing developed patience in a boy, an accurate observation of nature. He'd certainly learned that. Anyhow, Chekhov won the argument.
20: And as their closeness grows during the days spent together, Chekhov begins thinking about a new play based on Shishkov's family and what he sees and hears during his regular visits.
3: He was beginning to work on the idea of his play, The Three Sisters. It's about life in a small Russian garrison town. Chekhov had no first-hand knowledge of military life, but my father was an army doctor, and my mother and her two unmarried sisters were the daughters of a general. The Three Sisters was what our neighbors used to call them. And we lived in the winter season in the garrison town of Batum. It was wonderful to see the way Chekhov set to work to drink in the atmosphere of our life there. One day, while we were fishing, he began to ask me about it. And I remember telling him with great excitement how I once saw two officers fight a duel in front of our house. I saw one of them turn round in front of my nursery window and fire three shots at the direction of our front door. I rushed to the drawing room, and the other officer staggered in, covered with blood, right in front of me. Well, you can see for yourself what Chekhov made of it in The Three Sisters.
21: What's happened?
22: This is a terrible day. I don't know how to tell you, Irina, my darling.
21: What? Tell me quickly. What is it? For God's sake.
23: The Baron's been killed in a duel.
20: This BBC radio dramatisation of Three Sisters in 1973 shows Chekhov's style, focusing on the everyday lives of real people. The sisters are desperate to leave their provincial town and return to Moscow. But as the drama continues, you realise the trip will never be made.
22: Life's slipping away and it will never, never come back. We shall never go to Moscow. I know we won't. We shall never get there. There, there, my dear. Oh, I'm so miserable.
20: When it was published in 1901 and Shishkov's family saw the play for the first time, they are flattered by their influence.
3: I quite understand how excited my mother was when she came back from the first night of The Three Sisters in Moscow. Again and again in the path of Masha, the married sister, she could recall the conversations and discussions she had had with Chekhov and the other characters. Well, we could all recognize them so vividly. The officers of the garrison who used to drop into our house in Batum. The gentle, weak Baron Tusenbach. The dignified type of Colonel Vershinin, with his interest in social problems and philosophy. And the aggressive Salioni. Just the typical garrison life with all the little tragedies, the close circles and the gossip of a small town. It was amazing to think that Chekhov had never seen that life himself, and his first ideas of it might have come when he sat fishing with me by the lake or walking through the forest with my mother.
20: And it's during those times that Shishkov's mother grows fond of Chekhov and sets out to find someone he can share his life with.
3: I remember them talking about marriage. Sometime we used to have various eligible, interesting women staying at our place, and mother hinting that they wanted to catch his eye. But it was pretty hopeless, because he always had a way of retiring into his den. I once heard Chekhov say, "You should never marry an interesting woman. She'll only interfere with your work." And when mother pressed him to say what makes a woman interesting, he answered, "Well, an interesting woman, she's a woman who is quite virtuous, but with an element of vice. And the next thing is Jewish blood. It improves a woman very much. And then there are the actresses. You should never marry an interesting woman like that." Well, the next thing we heard was that Chekhov had married Knipper, the leading lady of his plays at the Moscow Art Theatre. And someone said he'd broken all his three rules at once.
20: But Chekhov already knew he was severely ill. In March 1897, he'd been diagnosed with tuberculosis after coughing up blood and was advised to change his lifestyle. Shishkov recalls the signs of his worsening health.
3: "Well, I remember him having his portrait painted. The famous painter Brass came over to do it. And I remember the easel standing in the big house and Chekhov looking on all that as a painful duty that had to be gone through. Well, the picture became very famous, and I suppose likeness was very good. But we all said the nose was far too red. Chekhov certainly had a bit of a red nose. That was probably due to bad circulation."
20: Anton Chekhov moved to a villa in Crimea where he hoped the warmer weather would help his failing health, and spent a year completing Three Sisters and writing his final play, The Cherry Orchard. He died in 1904, aged 44. This edition of Witness History was presented by me, Tarek Hussein. It was produced

The world's biggest sports tournament, the FIFA World Cup, has kicked off with a victory for the co-hosts Mexico, who defeated South Africa at the Estadio Azteca Stadium in Mexico City. The 37-day tournament is set to be the biggest World Cup ever, with 48 teams playing over 100 matches across three countries. Proceedings began with a strikingly colourful opening ceremony that featured Shakira and Burna Boy. The game that followed was filled with drama, including three players being sent off. Our sports reporter Adam Wild joins me.

0: Meet Live. Adam, the biggest World Cup ever, we're told, and my goodness, what an opening ceremony.
1: Yeah, some really special scenes in Mexico City for those involved. A real carnival atmosphere at the Azteca. The first stadium to hold matches for three separate World Cup tournaments. A real, as you were saying there, a real display of colour, of sounds, of music and Mexican and Latin American culture. The first of three opening ceremonies. Remember, this tournament being played across Mexico, the USA and Canada. So each host country getting their own ceremony. This being Mexico's day. More than 80,000 there to watch the likes of Shakira and Burna Boy performing before the parade of all 48 team flags at this newly expanded tournament. That was what was going on inside the stadium. Outside, a huge security operation going on around Mexico City to counter the threat of various protests. Now, the Secretariat of Citizen Security in Mexico has said that there was a situation involving nearly 200 what they call hooded individuals who broke away from a group of around 800 protesters. But that situation, according to this statement, was brought under control by police. But certainly inside the stadium and at the enormous fan park there in the Mexican capital, scenes of real excitement and national pride, a huge moment to have the World Cup back in the country for a third time. And beginning with a win always helps, I guess.
0: Yeah, quite a match it was.
1: Yeah, Mexico winning 2-0 against South Africa, repeat of the opening game of the 2010 finals, where South Africa were, of course, the host. That's actually the last time they were involved in a World Cup. It's a match that will probably, as you say, be remembered for three red cards. Julian Quiñones putting Mexico ahead inside 10 minutes. And in truth, really, South Africa didn't really threaten, particularly after Yaya Sitole was sent off early in the second half. Mexico got their second through Raul Jimenez. It's a terrific story, really, for the 35-year-old who, you may just remember, suffered that really horrific life-threatening head injury whilst playing in England a few years back. It's his fourth World Cup, but his first goal at the finals. And he looked almost close to tears during those celebrations, all over really as a contest after that, other than the two red cards, one for Temba Zwane of South Africa and a late dismissal of Mexico's Cesar Montes. And it's the red cards that may well and probably will get the headlines, but some really terrific scenes, particularly for Jimenez. So the hosts, one of them at least, up and running at this tournament.
0: And briefly, another game happening right now, not quite as dramatic yet, though.
1: Not yet, no. This is over in the west of the country in Guadalajara, Czech Republic, making their return to the World Cup finals after 20 years playing South Korea, about 10 minutes into the second half. No goals so far, although South Korea very much the dominant side so far. Crucially, though, I guess given what happened earlier, both sides still with 11 players on the pitch.
0: That was nearly a goal as you were talking. Adam, thank you so much, Adam Wild. Here in London, the dominoes are continuing to fall in government. The Armed Forces Minister, Al Carnes, has stepped down over military spending just hours after the Defence Secretary, John Healey, wrote a blistering resignation letter accusing the Prime Minister of not providing the resources needed to defend Britain at a time of rising threats. The Labour MP, Graham Downey, warned this sends a dangerous signal to the world.
2: I can't imagine what this is signalling to some of our allies who they're used to seeing the UK as being at the forefront of defence and security measures. If you're Vladimir Putin, you're going to be looking at this and thinking, can the UK defend itself? That's certainly a question I'd be asking if I was in their shoes.
0: Keir Starmer has insisted his spending plans deliver an unprecedented increase in a sustainable way. But seven of his government ministers have now resigned in less than a month. Our political correspondent Rob Watson told me the Prime Minister is living on borrowed time.
3: This is about the most serious issue of all, I think, in the eyes of many, and that is the security of the nation. And essentially, you've got not just one, but two defence ministers resigning, and essentially they heap further pressure on the Prime Minister in terms of his political future. And I think it adds very much to this sense that he is a Prime Minister living on borrowed time and that his days are numbered. I mean, more seriously, beyond domestic British politics, this really does create a problem for Britain's standing around the world, because allies and foes alike will be looking at this and saying, you know, Britain is a country that is struggling to define and to fund its future security posture in the world. So, if you like, it's a real diplomatic problem for Britain on top of a profound domestic political crisis too.
0: What are the British public going to make of this? The Labour Party, of which Keir Starmer is currently the leader and the Prime Minister, the Labour Party's always had criticism on defence, hasn't it?
3: Yes, and the kind of attack line that the opposition parties have been employing is to say, you know, in the end, the Labour Party, a sort of centre of left party, is more keen to spend money on welfare, on social security, than it is on the security of the nation. And so expect that argument. We've heard it plenty in the last 24 hours, and that will be the stick that the opposition parties beat Sir Keir Starmer with, no doubt, in the hours and days to come.
0: And is there any truth in that argument?
3: Well, it is certainly the case that, and not just, of course, the Labour government in Britain, but I mean, governments across Europe since the end of the Cold War of all kind of colours and stripes have wanted to put money that they used to put into defence into projects which are more popular with people, what you might call domestic goodies. But the big allegation, I guess the serious allegation made against Keir Starmer by his own ministers, by those who are resigning, is he just doesn't get that. He is incapable of making the tough decision and to recognise that the world is not what it was in 1989 when the Berlin Wall came down. It has got more and more dangerous for a country like Britain.
0: Rob Watson, you're listening to the Newsroom from the BBC World Service. On this day last year, the 12th of June, Air India Flight 171 was bound for London from Ahmedabad, but the plane crashed shortly after takeoff, killing 241 passengers and crew on board and 19 people on the ground. The BBC has been back to the crash site and spoken to one family whose grief has been compounded by failures in the identification process, as well as the discovery that some remains were wrongly identified. Our South Asia correspondent Azadeh Mashiri reports from the Indian city of Ahmedabad.
4: The planes that fly above are a reminder of how close this crash site is from the airport. It's about a kilometre and a half from the end of the runway. There are still cars, motorcycles and rickshaws that pass by this site. The rest of it, though, looks like it's suspended in time. Authorities seem to have removed the debris from the plane, but the buildings themselves, the accommodation for the medical students at the nearby government hospital, look exactly the way they did a year ago. Charred walls, burnt metal, broken glass. Yoginda lives about 5 minutes away from here, and he still remembers that day. He has videos where you can see him pulling bodies out of the rubble. He doesn't think anyone he tried to save survived. He said it felt like the bodies were disintegrating into his hands. And the whole scene looks like it's in the middle of the night, even though it was the afternoon, because the smoke is just covering the skies.
5: Those who were sitting inside drinking tea, they also died. It was very difficult to extract them. We couldn't get them out because the seat belts had caught fire. So it was very challenging, but everyone helped out.
4: The crash damaged multiple buildings, but the impact stretches even further. In suburbs, villages outside of Ahmedabad, families have lost loved ones. We're travelling right now about an hour out of Ahmedabad, where Roman Vara lost his aunt, his brother and his three-year-old niece.
5: I was inside the mortuary ward trying to identify the bodies, trying to find the child and my loved ones. Through my contacts, I got permission to go inside the ward. The bodies I saw still keep spinning in my head. I can't sleep. The condition those bodies were in, the ones I saw, I am never going to forget it until my dying breath.
4: But the work of identifying the dead isn't over. Worse, some remains were wrongly identified. We're back at our hotel to call someone still fighting for answers. 4 days after returning to London with his parents' remains, Mitten received a call from police. A CT scan of his mother's casket had revealed it also contained the remains of someone else. Further testing later on showed they were those of an unidentified man. We called Mitten from Ahmedabad. Hi, Mitten. It's Azadeh. How are you?
6: Yeah, good. Not too bad. Bit emotional with this week, to be honest. 1 year, you know. There is an unknown person in the UK mortuary. I want to be able to get that person reunited with their families. I don't think I know how to grieve, if I'm honest with you. And I don't want to let go of finding the answers because I don't want to let go of my mum and dad.
4: A UK coroner has sent palm prints and DNA to Indian authorities, but they still have no confirmation of the man's identity. The BBC has reached out to the government of Gujarat as well as the Indian Foreign Ministry, but received no response. Last year, in a statement, the Foreign Ministry said it had been working closely with the UK from the moment these concerns were brought to their attention and that all remains were handled with utmost professionalism and with due regard for the dignity of the deceased. These words are no comfort, though, to families like Mitten's. The families we've met seem haunted by the crash. In Ahmedabad, Yogendra still returns to the crash site to feed stray dogs. He told me sometimes he'll see victims' relatives standing there. They let him know they lost someone on the 12th of June. Their grief, like the charred buildings the plane collided with, is stark, unchanged a year later.
0: Azadeh Mashiri. Thailand's royal family has announced that Princess Patchara Kittiyarfa has died at the age of 47 after more than 3 years in a coma. As the eldest child of the king and a former ambassador, she had become the inevitable topic of speculation for succeeding her father to the throne. Our Southeast Asia correspondent in Bangkok, Jonathan Head, joins me live on the line. Jonathan, in a coma for 3 years, this must have been weighing on the royal family for quite some time.
7: Yeah, I think it was. I mean, because she was so close to King Wadchira Longkorn and such an important part of his operation, you know, she was always seen with him. And because she was certainly the most visibly accomplished of all the royal family members, it was a great loss to him. We don't know for sure, but we think he was just hoping against hope there might be some kind of medical breakthrough that could bring her back. But in fact, her condition deteriorated in recent weeks and we were expecting her death to be announced. And it is a very big blow because, you know, she really stood out in the Thai royal family. Most of them tend to stick to just formal royal rituals. Of course, you know, the monarchy is surrounded by an awful lot of ritual, of protection. And there's this very severe Les Majesty law, so it can't really be discussed. But, you know, she had gone out into the world. She trained as a lawyer. She had multiple postgraduate qualifications from the United States. She worked in government legal offices, and she was Thailand's ambassador to Austria for 3 years. And in that time, she became very close to the United Nations Office on Drugs and Crime. And that gave her a built up a commitment in her to reform Thailand's criminal justice system, and in particular, to advocate for the welfare of women in prison. Thailand has one of the world's largest population of women prisoners. So, you know, she was unusual as a royal and seen as very capable. And remember, although King Wadchira Longkorn has seven children, four of them, four boys, live in the United States and have been estranged from their father for the last 30, 35 years. And so that leaves three. His youngest son, Dipangorn, is presumed to be the heir. It's up to the king to name an heir, and he's not done that yet. But it was always expected that Princess Patchara Kittiyarfa would have played a big role in any royal succession. And the king himself is in his 70s. So, you know, that is something that they do start to think about now. So in that sense, it really is a very significant loss.
0: Jonathan, thank you. Jonathan Head in Bangkok. There's been a goal in that World Cup game that's going on at the moment between South Korea and the Czech Republic. The Czech Republic have scored, and I think there's just literally, as I speak, been an equaliser by South Korea. So it's now 1-1. to Belgium now, where public e-scooters are set to be banned in the capital, Brussels, following a sharp rise in accidents. The licences of the two remaining operators, Bolt and Dot, will be allowed to expire at the end of the year. It comes after several other major European cities, including Paris, Madrid and Prague, have done the same. I heard more from our reporter, Alfie Habershon.
8: Chances are, if you've been to any European city in the last couple of years, you have seen these. Two wheels, a platform to stand and zoom along on, tall handlebar there, quite heavy too, and they're everywhere, whizzing past, lying on the street, piled over each other and stacked up outside bars, shops, train stations. They are very convenient, it's worth saying, and anyone who's ridden one will know they're pretty fast. Tourists, delivery drivers, commuters, useful to anybody really in a bit of a rush. But the Brussels regional government says it's taking this on because the accidents that they're causing have shot up by 25%. That's to over 600 people injured by them in the capital last year. It says that falling off them is very dangerous, especially when it comes to banging your head or facial injuries. And as well as that, there's been this mounting pressure from the justice system. The city's public prosecutor warned that they're increasingly being used by organised crime groups and drug traffickers as well. And the recent government statistics say e-scooters, or public e-scooters at least, were used in connection with 25 shootings recorded in Brussels last year. And the fact that they are also so convenient, the government points out, has made them a nuisance to people as well. You can pick them up anywhere, but of course they can just be put down anywhere. The government says the way they're being haphazardly left, lying around, makes it difficult for people with mobility issues, parents with pushchairs, or the elderly just to take a normal walk down the pavement.
0: Presumably the scooter companies don't agree?
8: Yes, there has been a statement from Bolt. That's one of the two providers in Brussels of e-scooters. It argues that this public debate that's kind of raging on in a lot of places about e-scooters tends to lump together the personal ones and the public ones. And it says that taking their shared e-scooters off the streets will lead to people using personal ones more, which are, of course, unregulated, not traceable and have no oversight.
0: And as you say, this comes at a time when other capital cities are doing similar things. Is this popular?
8: Well, there are certainly a lot of people who are against e-scooters. You can see that on social media. It's definitely the case in London here too. But it's also worth noting that people are increasingly reliant on them in all these big capital cities because they may be less able to afford to drive. In the case of Belgium, bikes and scooters have gone up in use by nearly 70% since the rising fuel costs caused by the latest conflict in the Middle East. So, of course, accidents are on the rise, but that may also be driven by the rising number of people using them too.
0: Alfie Habershon with that report. Still 1-1 between South Korea and the Czech Republic. We'll keep you updated on the BBC News website. 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
16: 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I'm just thrilled for all the patients I get to go home to say we have hope on the way.
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17: After a series of personal losses, I travelled to southern France to follow in the footsteps of Mary Magdalene. Alongside 11 other women on pilgrimage, I was drawn into ritual, grief, and the possibility of transformation. But could following an ancient path really help me on my journey of healing and integration? 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
0: BBC News with Alex Ritson. Iran says it hasn't reached a final decision on a peace deal with the United States. In Tehran, the foreign ministry spokesperson said Iran would not compromise on its red lines. His comments came hours after President Trump claimed, once again, that a deal to end the current conflict was close. Relatives of those killed in last year's Air India plane crash are marking the first anniversary of the disaster today as the wait continues for a final report into the cause. The Men's Football World Cup has officially begun in Mexico City with a comfortable win for the co-hosts. Mexico's 2-0 victory over South Africa at the Azteca Stadium featured a chaotic second half that saw three players sent off. The second match of the tournament, South Korea versus the Czech Republic, is currently underway in Guadalajara. The Democratic Republic of Congo's men's football team have finally arrived in the United States for the World Cup after ongoing a 21-day quarantine period due to the Ebola outbreak in the Central African nation. The British Armed Forces Minister Al Carnes has resigned over military spending just hours after the Defence Secretary John Healey said that he was stepping down. The Thai King's eldest daughter, Princess Pachara Kitiyafa Mahedol, has died at the age of 47. Popularly known as Princess Pa, her death comes more than 3 years after she fell into a coma. The former South Korean President Yoon Suk-yeol has been sentenced to 30 years in jail over charges that he ordered drones to be sent into North Korea. And there have been more protests in Albania over the creation of a resort linked to the Trump family. Thousands of demonstrators marched through the capital, Tirana, on Thursday. Protesters held signs saying Albania is not for sale. BBC News.
17: At the top of a mountain in the south of France, at the Chapel of Mary Magdalene, I finally attended a funeral no one else knew was taking place. It was a pilgrimage that had started 9 days earlier in London. So, this is it. Next stop, Gatwick Airport. No turning back now. You're listening to the documentary from the BBC World Service. I'm Natasha Serlin, a Jewish, divorced mother of two. For this week's Heart and Soul, I'm on my way to join a pilgrimage following in the footsteps of Mary Magdalene. Until a few months ago, I was not someone who had ever imagined going on pilgrimage, let alone a Christian one. In fact, I knew almost nothing about Mary Magdalene. But months earlier, I'd picked up a book about her, and found myself unexpectedly captivated. These words from the book stayed with me.
18: Mary revealed that love is within us. We are love, and we don't have to earn or prove or deserve this fact. And if we can recognise that we've never been separate from it and bring it forth outside of us, this is what saves us.
17: For years, Mary Magdalene was represented as a sinner, a penitent prostitute. But in 2016, she was officially recognised by Pope Francis as Apostle to the Apostles and First Witness of the Resurrection, and her vital role in Christian mythology and scripture became more widely apparent. So here I am, travelling to the Pyrenees in Europe, to trace the route she is said to have taken across France, to the cave at La Sainte-Baume, where she is believed to have spent the last 30 years of her life.
19: Hello, I feel like I know everyone because I've seen them.
17: On the pilgrimage, there are 11 other women from around the world, none of whom I've met before, but all with their own personal stories as to why this journey is important for them.
20: It had been about 2 months that I had received a diagnosis for a mass in my ovary, and the doctor didn't know exactly what it was. But it was huge, it was 13 inches big. So I truly feel that there was a grace that moved me to make the decision to come.
21: The remembrance of beauty through experiences of pain, and knowing that you're not alone, and in that too, being able to feel supported and held.
17: For me, when the invitation to join this pilgrimage landed in my inbox, I took it as a sign. I was at a moment in my life when I was carrying more than I knew what to do with. I had lost my mother, been through a divorce, and lost someone I loved very deeply. Our first stop is in Spain. We're heading to Montserrat to see the Black Madonna, a wooden statue of a Black Virgin Mary, which was discovered in a mountain cave by shepherds in the year 880 AD.
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17: We're welcomed by our guides, Leslie Lacabost and Aude Barras.
2: Here at her hermitage, on the top of the great mountain of Montserrat, bowing in incredible gratitude, asking for protection and guidance on this journey together. For as we walk in 12, we get to remember with every step what we are here for. May every one of our steps be an offering into deeper surrender into this great beauty.
19: Oh my goodness. That is literally the biggest rainbow I have ever seen.
22: It's incredible.
17: When my mum died, I kept on seeing rainbows, so this felt like an auspicious sign. We had come to Montserrat to see the Black Madonna, but already I felt like the pilgrimage had swept me up on a journey into a new world.
19: Being on the mountain and seeing the rainbow, that made me cry. That was just so powerful, so beautiful. And it's my sign from my mum when she died. Gosh, it's only my first day of pilgrimage and it feels like something profound is happening.
17: Today we left Montserrat in Spain and we drove through the Pyrenees into France. Tonight we're staying in this lovely kind of guest house with a woman called Sofia Alatea, who is very devoted to Mary Magdalene. So it's a kind of big rambling house with like pictures of goddesses and saints and Frida Kahlo and beautiful flowers everywhere. I wanted to meet the woman who created this haven.
19: So I'm looking at Alethea and her eyes are so sparkly and blue and beautiful and light and open. Oh, it makes me actually want to cry.
23: My darling, if I may say, I see it coming out of you too. We are most definitely sharing love with one another.
24: Yeah,
23: it's two-way traffic. My name is Alethea Sophia. I first came to this region in 1999. And within days, like yourself, I was captured by some kind of spirit that was calling me on a quest.
19: And tell me about what you've created here.
23: It's an old summer schoolhouse for children run by the Catholic Church. And even before then, where we're sitting right now, used to be a home for 6 to 8 young Jesuit priests who were here for silence and solace and working the land in prayer. You are being invited into a home, a sanctuary, a refuge for kindred spirits who are all being drawn here by the rose, Mary Magdalene, the safety, the somatic ease of the place. It's a haven. It's almost her embrace. It's her heart that we're landing in.
19: How were you drawn here? How were you drawn to Mary Magdalene?
23: From a very early age, I began to pray quite simply because I wanted to. My father was a Catholic, so he taught me how to. And he had what I would call a great love for Jesus and the Holy Spirit. He would often cry when praying because he was coming into contact with that love. So I'm looking on in awe and wonder, saying to myself, I want some of this. So I prayed. And even as I was a drunken, raving teenager, I would still slump into bed at the end of my night or nights and start praying. So there I was, journaling away whilst praying, and in comes a voice from the same area as my Jesus place, and it said, "If you really want to know me, come to France." Felt like Jesus, but I knew, that's not his voice, but by golly, it's close. Within days, I was called to come to France. And so my own Indiana Jones journey began. And just trying to figure out her sacred places. So I've been snatched. I can't leave. All I can do is embed myself further. which I am now finally surrendered to.
3: And create a beacon for other people to come and find sanctuary and find her in.
23: Gosh, absolutely. I feel as if every part of me is in service to her, to Jesus, to the Holy Spirit, in our age, our language, our storytelling, our transmission of the grace, free of religion, free of dogma, free of conscription. It's plentiful, it's generous, and it's here.
3: Actually, what you just said really touches me and resonates, because for me, this is not a religious journey, and it's free of dogma. I'm actually sitting in a spot just at the edge of some woods on a little bench surrounded by green with a Mary Magdalene statue behind me. I didn't really understand why we were starting in Spain and going to see the Black Madonna, but now I do understand that really that was about the beginning, the Divine Mother. I feel like now we're in the right headspace to begin our Mary Magdalene pilgrimage. Now the journey really starts, because from here on, this pilgrimage becomes less about following a route and more about opening to what Mary Magdalene might mean for each of us as individuals. She is being reimagined here, not simply as a figure from Scripture, but as someone whose story of love, grief, endurance, and transformation may hold echoes of our own. And so Leslie and Aude begin by asking us to let go of what we think we know.
5: Connecting to the consciousness of Magdalene in whatever way she speaks to you, and releasing all preconceptions of who she is, of what you've read, what you've heard, what you've seen, allow her to present herself to you in this place of expansion, because she's the doorway to something greater within.
3: It's day 3, and I'm now sitting in my room. I can hear the running water outside, and the room is a haven to all things Mary Magdalene. I feel really peaceful today, quiet, soft. I don't know what's unfolding. I feel like I'm on this pilgrimage because a door or some portal, some things will change and open, but I don't know what. So this is about remaining present in the void of not knowing and accepting that. And on the windy bus journey through the gorges and the mountains, I started thinking about the questions I wanted to ask myself and share as part of my pilgrimage. My questions to myself: what is a pilgrim? What does being on a pilgrimage mean to me? Why have I come on a pilgrimage? What do I hope will come from this pilgrimage? And I'm going to start with, why have I come on a Mary Magdalene pilgrimage? I think I have been through so much in the past 3 years, from my mother passing, my marriage ending, and the death of my beloved. And that's been the most significant, I think. I think finding that love and losing that love. I think finding that love opened my heart again after my marriage ending, and I think losing that love has opened my heart, because that has felt like the only way to open and to soften and to be more raw and more present. And the love hasn't gone. The love is still with me, and that's what's so incredible, and that's why I was drawn to the Mary Magdalene pilgrimage.

0: In the morning at Le Comte in France, we anointed each other with nard oil, the same precious oil Mary Magdalene is said to have used to anoint Jesus before his death. In Christian tradition, Mary Magdalene's anointing of Jesus is remembered as an act of extraordinary devotion. Nard was precious, worth a year's salary, and her decision to pour it onto his feet from an alabaster jar was criticized by some of the other disciples as excessive. But the gesture has endured as one of tenderness, intimacy, and preparation for death, and is felt by many to epitomize her message of love, inner awakening, and union. One of the women had lost her grandmother in the night. As I wiped her tears and anointed her forehead, I felt what it meant to truly tend to another person's grief. And as the oil was pressed into my own skin, I felt something else too. I was realizing that what we honor becomes more sacred. And like the nard oil itself, I could feel the impact of that sinking in.
1: Felt on the shore, right? Like she did 2,000 years ago, arriving on these waters on a boat without oar.
0: It was here on the French coast, at Sainte-Marie de la Mer, that Mary Magdalene was said to have arrived, on a boat with no sails and no oars, after being exiled from Judea. As Old told us more, I began to visualize Mary Magdalene's journey, imagining her world.
1: Like if all of these are legends, legends are just opening us to deeper layers of ourselves, right? And I think for me, pilgrimage is that. There's stories, there's lands, there are places, but then it's your own pilgrimage. It's your own relationship. When have you found yourself on the boat without oar? Exiled. No knowing how you're going to make it. Who was on that boat with you? What did you pray to for it to bring you to shore? And what was it that was this intuition that knew that there was a way for you to come back? And how that intuition then perhaps guided you in a safe way to move toward that destiny that you didn't even know was there? How was that destiny already a seed before the exile happened? But we had to have the exile to remember it.
0: Amma, a small beaming woman with sparkling brown eyes and short grey curly hair, began to pray and cry.
2: When I'm really, really in it, when I really am connected, I weep. I am deeply grateful, deeply honored and humbled for my path, for my journey, for all of our journeys, for everything that had to happen to bring us to this moment, in this time, in this space, right here in these stones, right here where Mary Magdalene came.
3: Hay agüita en el cielo.
0: You're listening to the documentary from the BBC World Service. I'm Natasha Serlin, and for Heart and Soul, I'm following in the footsteps of Mary Magdalene, who is said to have come to live in the cave of La Sainte Baume in southern France, in the middle of an ancient forest for the last 30 years of her life. From Sainte-Marie de la Mer, we began to trace the waterways to the cave of Sainte Baume. Aude, our guide, invited us to truly let ourselves feel the waters.
1: And today, as we're doing the waterways, feeling the waters moving your body, feeling where is there frozen waters and how can I let those waters melt so I can follow through that arc and get to the source. And here we are, 12 incredible souls called by Magdalene, sitting around the source of water in the forest, in the mountain that holds her cave and holds the essence of her presence.
0: The discovery of ancient manuscripts at Nag Hammadi in Egypt in 1945, along with the recovery of Mary's own gospel, has completely reshaped our understanding of early Christianity. These teachings have revealed Mary Magdalene as a visionary and Christ's closest companion, some say beloved. A spiritual teacher who embodied his teachings and made them uniquely her own. A woman both fully human and fully divine. And now here I am, witnessing how powerfully this reimagined Magdalene resonates, especially for women navigating transitions of their own. As I trace the path of the rose, with women from all over the world, irrespective of their different backgrounds, faiths and spiritual denominations, all united through this symbol of Mary Magdalene, operating outside of this Christian paradigm, responding to a need for something more, something else, something that perhaps through Magdalene they realize already exists inside themselves. As we make our way along the waterways towards the cave, I felt drawn to find out what being here means to lovely Amma.
2: It means that I'm being called to a higher calling that I could not have even discerned from the level of consciousness that I was at last year, even before that, because I was still very much in my mind, still operating from a lot of childhood wounds. I suppose this is like a before and after. There was Amma before this trip, and there's a birthing of a new Amma with a different consciousness, with a different awareness. One thing I love about everything that's being shared on this pilgrimage is that Mary Magdalene is all about love, unconditional love. In these few days, we've all become sisters. We're no longer...
0: Listening to Amma share her story, I began to wonder whether part of the reason pilgrimage is experiencing a revival is because modern life offers so few rituals for navigating change. So many of the structures that once marked life's major transitions have thinned or disappeared altogether. And pilgrimage seems to offer something different. Time, ritual, slowness, community, and permission to mark change, an opportunity for transformation.
4: Looking at the pilgrimage as a journey inward, a journey through one's history, feelings, emotions, and the different paths that lead to people's awareness of the divine light within them all. And as I sit on an ancient rock in an ancient forest and breathe and listen to the birdsong, I have a single tear running down my cheek, and I'm not crying, so I don't really know why, but I can feel it trace its path along my skin.
0: Finally, we reach the cave where Mary Magdalene is said to have lived for the last 30 years of her life.
4: Just a few more steps. Lights illuminate the cave. And I'm going to take a step over the threshold. This feels like a sacred moment as I enter.
0: As I enter, a friar lovingly cleans the candles. I close my eyes, and I can smell the scent of incense and earth and water. It feels like I can smell centuries of devotion.
4: It's early morning. The sky is pale blue, apricot pink, where the sun is going to rise soon. It literally looks celestial. So we're going up to the top of the mountain, where Mary Magdalene is said to ascend 7 times a day to see the sunrise. Yeah, today's our last full day.
5: Good morning.
2: Good morning.
0: It was at this point that memories of special moments with my beloved came flooding back.
4: And as we walk up the mountain this morning, I'm remembering him. He was so good and so kind and took everything on to ease everyone else's burdens. And I'm remembering being in the forest with him and noticing everything, like it was in technicolor, the trees, the colors, the sounds. And how we talked about it as I'm practicing it this morning, walking up the mountain, I feel such an intense wave missing him. And I guess this is part of the magic of the pilgrimage, having the space to let these memories emerge and be held and treasured and released to the rose no less treasured, but not carrying them as burdens. Leaving a felt resonance, an imprint of joy, not grief. So we're at the top of the mountain, walking to the Ascension Chapel. Very rocky, on the precipice. It's like being on top of the world.
0: Standing here, I could feel her presence resonating through the centuries. No longer buried, but here to be experienced and made tangible.
5: This was built in the 1800s. I think there's a mark somewhere down there, and this was built to mark her spot of ascension. It literally is above the cave, and then they decided to build this.
2: Mm-hmm. So that people would see her?
5: It says that in the first century, people would see her elevate during that time, mm-hmm. you know?
2: Wow.
5: You know, like, imagine that, the transcendent of that, see her, but to me, is it real, or is it the mythological opening into what is possible? Mm-hmm. You want to step inside? You can leave your stuff outside, and if somebody wanted to be in charge to anoint everybody,

At the chapel, marking the point where Mary Magdalene was said to have ascended seven times a day, I had the ritual that I didn't even realize I needed. I lit a candle and stood before the altar, and for the first time, it felt as though I could honor what I had lost without being consumed by it. I still have grief, but I no longer feel as though I'm living inside it. And the idea of a love beyond death, which drew me here in the first place, I understand it more completely now. The love is in me. I am not separate from it. It makes sense to me now. In the Path of the Rose, for Heart and Soul, was produced and presented by me, Natasha Serlin, with original music by Sandra Orellana Sears, and the executive producer is Rajiv Gupta.

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4: News with Moira Alderson. Iran has insisted that a final decision on a deal to end the current conflict with the United States has not yet been reached, despite President Trump again claiming that an agreement would likely be signed imminently. Remotely addressing a campaign tele-rally on Thursday night, Mr. Trump told the audience the conflict was over.
5: I don't know if you heard, but we ended the war with Iran today, and they have agreed never to have a nuclear weapon, something that we insisted on. That was the whole purpose. That was 95% of it. And they've done it in the most powerful way you can do it.
4: Numerous earlier such claims over an imminent end to the war have failed to materialise. But the president's latest comments again fueled a stock market rally and saw oil prices fall. The former South Korean president Yoon Suk-yeol has been sentenced to 30 years in jail over charges that he ordered drones to be sent into North Korea in an attempt to provoke a response. Mr. Yoon is already serving a life sentence for a failed martial law attempt. Jake Kwon reports from Seoul.
6: The tension between two Koreas shot up in 2024 after a drone dropped leaflets over North Korean capital. It was the former president who sent the drone, expecting Pyongyang to strike back, the judge said. He wanted a military clash to justify a martial law planned later the same year. But Pyongyang did not strike, and Yoon declared martial law 2 months later. Yoon's defense minister and his military intelligence commander were also convicted and given 30 and 15 years in prison term.
4: Relatives of those killed in last year's Air India plane crash are marking the first anniversary of the disaster, as the wait continues for a final report into the cause. At least 260 people were killed when the aircraft crashed into a residential area shortly after taking off from Ahmedabad. Here's Archana Shukla.
7: We've been meeting with many of these family members who say that some information and knowledge about what happened would also mean a bit of closure for them in terms of knowing what really went wrong. It's also important in terms of aviation safety to come to understand what would have caused this crash to avoid future such incidents. A lot is at stake for companies involved as well, but especially for the families. A very, very somber last year, many of them still struggling to believe that their family members will not come back.
4: Archana Shukla reporting. The Men's Football World Cup has officially begun in Mexico City with a comfortable win for the co-hosts in the opening match. Mexico's 2-0 victory over South Africa at the Azteca Stadium featured a chaotic second half that saw three players sent off. In the opening day's other game, South Korea have beaten the Czech Republic 2-1 in an evenly contested, entertaining match. BBC News.
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2: Good morning, good morning, good morning. It is Friday. Oh, yes, it is the 12th of June. You're listening to Giles Brown, standing in for Dave, hopefully for one more time on Daybreak with you for the next 2 hours in this, guys. And then I turn into me again and presenting Let's Talk from 10 until 12. 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
2: Yes, indeed, but you know.

0: Yes, indeed. Aretha Franklin and Respect. Kicking off this Friday morning show. Hope you're fine and well and fit and dandy and everything is going well in your world.
1: It's Giles Brown.
0: Right then, let's have a look at what the papers are saying this morning in the UK. Healey torpedo Starmer, declares the Daily Telegraph, as almost all the front pages lean on the resignation of Defence Secretary John Healey. Telegraph says Healey announced his departure in a stinging letter to the Prime Minister. The Sun says it was a blistering attack, with Healey claiming planned spending was nowhere near enough to defend the country. Thanks, but no tanks, is the paper's headline. That planned figure, according to the Daily Mail, would reportedly see defence spending up by just 0.08% of GDP by the end of the decade. The paper claims that Chancellor Rachel Reeves has opted for benefits, not bullets, despite rising threats across the world. The Metro says that John Healey's resignation has plunged the embattled Prime Minister into yet another crisis. Guardian claims the shock departure has left Keir Starmer on the brink. Again, the paper says the affair has undermined his security credentials as he risks shredding his remaining political credibility. Pictures of pop star Shakira performing during the opening ceremony of the World Cup in Mexico appear on most of the front pages. A greatest show in the world is finally here, says the Daily Express headline. The Times notes that these days you cannot say the World Cup is underway without a quote unquote proper opening ceremony, an army of ambulant feather dusters rotating around a 20-foot FIFA World Cup trophy, apparently. And as fans celebrate the start of the World Cup, the Times highlights what it calls an NHS own goal. A hospital reportedly offered to send a tablet costing as little as 50p in a taxi to the former deputy chief medical officer for England, Professor Jonathan Fantam. The taxi bill was calculated at £70, a situation the paper says was hard to swallow. Tish Boom, here a week. Right then, those headlines again. From the top, Daily Telegraph, Healey torpedoes Starmer. The Guardian, Healey's shock resignation leaves Starmer on the brink. The Daily Express, PM's defence plans could make us less safe. The I, Prime Minister failing to defend nation, claims US Defence Secretary. Daily Mail, God help us. Okay, Britain left defenceless. Military leaders warn we haven't faced such a global threat for generations. So that's the Daily Mail. The Times, cash row costs PM his defence ministers. The Sun, thanks but no tanks. The Independent.

game nears for Starmer as ministers quit over forces cash. The Metro, our defence is in crisis. The Financial Times, Healy quits over defence budget hole in heavy blow to Starmer authority. And the Daily Star, the joy of mechs, the greatest show on earth. And those for better or worse are your headlines on this Friday, the 12th of June.

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10: 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Quick time check. It is 17 minutes past 8. Good morning for Cookie, who's giving us one of these.
11: Travel chaos!
10: Except it isn't. So fantastic. Fairly free-flowing. Nice bit of alliteration there, Cookie. 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Fairly free-flowing traffic on the N340 in a westerly direction. Carry on the good work, Cookie. You're doing a fine job. I'm going to have the head scratcher in a minute. If you see something on the road that is, you know, not edible or something, I don't know. And if you see anything on the road and you want to let your fellow Daybreakers, let them know if they're hanging to walk. It was a holiday in Marbella yesterday. So a lot of people have taken the puente and just gone, you know what? Nah. But if there's a traffic situation that you wish to let me know, drop me a, when it's safe to do so, send me a WhatsApp +34 645 99 67 95. So basically it is all clean and green on the roads. So here's OK Go. Giles Brown on a Friday morning.

0: Great stuff. Okay, go. And here it goes again.
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2: The odd scratch is irresistible.
0: Yes, indeed. It is the head scratcher. Get your thinking caps. How do you... Here's the thing. You have thinking caps, and you have smoking jackets. Anything else you think that we wear? Why don't we have drinking trousers? Right, moving swiftly onwards. If you think you know an answer to this, then. A man... Are you ready? Good. A man stands on... Can you guess what it is yet? No. A man stands on one side of a river, his dog on the other. The man calls his dog, who immediately crosses the river without getting wet and without using a bridge or a boat. How did the dog do it? If you think you know the answer, WhatsApp me, +34 645 1967 95, or you can send me a WhatsApp. No, that is a WhatsApp. Or you can send me a message via studio at tre.radio. Or we have a fabulous Friday Facebook page, which is Talk Radio Europe Official. If you think you know the answer, if your grey matter is leaping around, jiggling around in your cranium, then a man stands on one side of a river, his dog on the other. The man calls his dog, who immediately crosses the river without getting wet and without using a bridge or a boat. How did the dog do it? If you think you know the answer, you know how to get in touch with me. You know the head scratchers.
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0: Yes, indeed. Meatloaf Flack, of course, but you knew that because you're clever people. And Rhiannon Giles Brown, live from the studio of TRE Talk Radio, Pure Voice in Spain, asking about, and thank you for Casa Solar Decor for sponsoring the Head Scratcher. What I'm saying is, and no, the dog hasn't jumped, by the way. Man stands on one side of the river, dog on the other. The man calls his dog, who immediately crosses the river without getting wet and without using a bridge or a boat. How'd the dog do it? If you think you know the answer to that one, today's Head Scratcher.
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0: And good morning to Dawn, who has got that correct. Good morning to Barbara at Real de Miel. Okay, the river's got water. The river is not a dry river. It is a fully functioning, up to spec, having passed all health and safety regulations river. So it's not an empty river. Good morning. The dog doesn't jump and the river's not dry. How does he get across without getting his paws wet? Good morning to, morning to Tim, who is spot on there as well. Also, good morning. Excuse me. Also, good morning to Lynn, as I said before. Good morning to Neil and Val. You are correct. Good morning to Mike in Tiverton, Rhode Island, where, by the way, traffic is good. Good morning to Cookie, who is correct. Good morning to Gavin in the Granada. Yes, indeed. Terry from Fringarola. Yes. Thank you, Cookie. Hey, you've got my personal number, have you? Okay. Good morning to Terry and Fingerola. No, it's not dry. Several things in the studio are dry, myself included, but the river is not one of them. If you think you know the answer to the head scratcher, 952-78-4000 is the phone number. studio@tre.radio is the email. The Facebook page is Talk Radio Official. And you can WhatsApp me, yes, you can, on +34 645 99 67 95. A million and one ways to get in touch with us here on TRE Talk Radio, Your Voice in Spain. Don't forget, we're going to go to our colleagues at Lumon for the latest in from the world of Friday finance. That's about 1:45.
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8: 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We all look forward to Selina's return as soon as she's able. Thank you.
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0: Yes, indeed. Right then, I think, and quick time check, it is 25 minutes to the top of the hour. Time for a bit of this, methinks.
3: This, Vanessa de Mata and Ben Harper. Portuguese Brazilian is like bird song. Closest thing that humans get to anyway.

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Vanessa DeMatta and the great Ben Harper and Boa Sace. That's written, by the way, Boa as in constrictor, and it's Sorte. But it's in Portuguese Brazilian, which is the closest

0: human beings come to birdsong, in my honest opinion. It's pronounced Sace. So, Boa Sace. Good luck, Ben Harper and Vanessa Del Mata.
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0: Million and one ways to get in contact with us on this merry morning. Still got the head scratcher going, asking, a man stands on one side of the river, his dog on the other. The man calls his dog, or the dog calls his man, that'd be good, who immediately crosses the river without getting wet and without using a bridge or a boat or jumping. How does the dog do it? 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
0: Yes, indeed. 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So following me is me. 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When I finish this one at 10 o'clock, I will then revert to my normal form, whatever that is, coffee infused, and present Let's Talk between 10 and 12. Stephen Ritson joins us between 12 and 2, probably very glad to get this week out of the way. Following that, we have the book show with Hannah Murray. And then Anna is back with the Friday cocktail between 4 and 6. 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
0: A million and one ways to get in touch with us here at TRE Talk Radio Europe, your voice in Spain. 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
0: Didn't mean to do that one. 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Wasn't supposed to be that one, so that was quite good fun. Let's try this one, shall we? I go 1, 2, 3. Let's try this a second time round. Are we ready, kids? There we go.

0: They might be giants. 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
0: Right then. Ah, yes, indeed. I've definitely got that Friday feeling, to put it mildly. It's all going as you might expect. But thankfully, some things in an uncertain world are certain. And that is the fact that Lumon are here, hopefully. Good morning, Chris.
14: Morning, Giles. How are you?
0: Oh, you know, I've got to this point, fueled purely by, I don't know, black coffee and pure thoughts. I've made it through what's been a rather testing week, I think, because everybody has been ill or unable to make the shows this week. So I've been doing they've been triple stacking me, as the saying goes.
14: Well, at least you're at the end of the week now, Giles.
0: Yes, I know. I've just got to make it through there. So, and yourself, how are things in leafy Farringdon this morning?
14: I'm not in Farringdon this morning. Right. I always do the show from home just because of trains. They're not too reliable, as you can imagine. But Farringdon has been sunny and wet this week.
0: Right, fair enough. Someone like my dear self. What's happening in the markets then, my friend?
14: It's a big decision yesterday. It was the European Central Bank interest rate decision. Rates went up by 0.25%, first rate hike we've seen since 2023. So rates now effectively at 2.25%, or will be as of the 17th of June. This has been driven by high inflation, particularly from rising energy prices, all linked to the Middle East, really. The European Central Bank also increased its

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1: It's with Moira Alderson. Iran has insisted that a final decision on a deal to end the current conflict with the United States has not yet been reached, despite President Trump again claiming that an agreement would likely be signed imminently. Addressing a tele-rally, Mr. Trump said, "We ended the war with Iran today." Wira Davis is in Jerusalem.
2: I think that if anything is agreed or if it is signed, it will not be a final peace deal. It will be this MOU, a Memorandum of Understanding. So what will not be included in that is the exact future.

0: future of Iran's nuclear program. What will not be included in that is any deal for the Israelis to pull out of Lebanon. What will not be included in that is Iran's demands for reparations for its frozen assets. But what will be included probably is an extension of the ceasefire and the key thing, I think, that both Tehran and Washington want, which is a reopening of the Strait of Hormuz.
1: The former South Korean president Yoon Suk-yeol has been sentenced to 30 years in jail over charges that he ordered drones to be sent into North Korea. From Seoul, Jake Kwon has the details.
2: The tension between two Koreas shot up in 2024 after a drone dropped leaflets over North Korean capital. It was the former president who sent the drone, expecting Pyongyang to strike back, the judge said. He wanted a military clash to justify a martial law planned later the same year. But Pyongyang did not strike, and Yoon declared martial law 2 months later. Yoon's defense minister and his military intelligence commander were also convicted and given 30 and 15 years in prison term. Yoon's lawyer said he was merely retaliating against North Korea's leaflet operation, and the verdict will hobble Seoul's military options.
1: Jake Kwon reporting. Relatives of those killed in last year's Air India plane crash are marking the first anniversary of the disaster today as the wait continues for a final report into the cause. At least 260 people were killed when the aircraft crashed into a residential area shortly after taking off. Azadeh Mashiri sent this report.
3: The five buildings the plane tore through stand as a stark reminder of the horrors of that day. You can still see the walls, blackened from the fire and smoke, still peer through the broken windows at what was once accommodation for medical students. We've met parents who've lost children, a man who'd been waiting for his pregnant wife. We still don't know the cause of the crash. The families we've met say the findings of the investigation are long overdue, while their grief is still raw.
1: The Men's Football World Cup has officially begun in Mexico City, with a comfortable win for the co-hosts in the opening match. Mexico's 2-0 victory over South Africa at the Azteca Stadium featured a chaotic second half that saw three players sent off. In the opening day's other game, South Korea have beaten the Czech Republic 2-1 in an evenly contested, entertaining match. BBC News.
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5: Good afternoon. This is your Spanish news. A man was shot dead in broad daylight near a police office in central Barcelona on Wednesday morning, prompting a major manhunt. The victim, described by police as a middle-aged man, was killed shortly before 10 in the morning. The shooting took place directly outside a national police office responsible for issuing national identity cards and passports. The Catalan police, the Mossos d'Esquadra, confirmed the suspected gunman fled the scene after the attack and remains at large. Pope Leo arrived in the Canary Islands on Thursday for the final leg of his visit to Spain, where he will meet migrants who have braved dangerous Atlantic waters to reach Europe. The stop is a centerpiece of the Pope's week-long tour of Spain, in which he's also warned that escalating conflicts have pushed the world into a profound crisis. England and Scotland supporters heading to Magaluf for the World Cup have been told that televisions showing matches on outdoor terraces must be muted after midnight. They've also been warned that bars expecting to welcome thousands of football fans during the tournament will only be allowed to extend opening hours under tightly controlled conditions. Local authorities have ruled out blanket extensions to trading hours, approving a decree setting out special regulations for the competition. The announcement comes after it emerged early this month that additional riot police will be deployed in Benidorm as part of a special World Cup security operation. And finally, there was a gala atmosphere at La Rosaleda in Malaga last night as Malaga took on Las Palmas for their place in the playoff finals. Leading 1-0 from the first leg, it was a fast-flowing but somewhat nervy match, which was helped no end by Las Palmas scoring a goal in the first 3 minutes. The Boquerones, Malaga, struck back to level the tie and make it 2-1 on the night. 7 minutes of added time and two near misses by Las Palmas made it a nervy final for those in the stadium. However, the final result was ecstatically received and means that Malaga will meet Almeria in a final for a coveted place in La Liga. And that's your Spanish news.
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5: You know when there's something you think you've done, you're supposed to do, and you can't put your finger on what it is? You've got that nagging feeling at the back of your noggin that you're supposed to do something. You know, in my case, it's like, you know, be, I don't know, get out of bed the right way. Well, get out of bed the right way. Oh, God, I got... Here's the thing. Morning, Bob. Time, by the way, is 17 minutes past nine. Giles Brown standing for Dave Hodgson. Cramp. Who knows about cramp? Because I went to bed like a good boy because Steph fed me last night. Thank you very much. And so I tucked myself into bed. I'm looking after my friend's very expensive cat, Sir Tobes of Turbington's, first of his name, last of his line, so swift to the breakfast bar. And so I went to bed like a good boy. And at 3 this morning, I literally got an attack of the cramp in my left calf. And I know I'm a highly toned athlete, etc. But, you know, it's like, ah. And I shot out. The cat was not impressed. I was doing, I mean, honestly, the words I used, dear listener, were quite, I mean, I surprised even myself with my, there must be some hidden Celtic memory in there. Celtic. I was practically Pictish in my pain this morning. And, yeah. And it's still sort of a dull thudding. Having said that, a dull thudding is what I go through most days. So there you go. 95-78-4000. Congratulations to Mexico, in what was an entertaining match, having looked at the highlights, last night. And so in honor of Mexico winning, this is James Taylor. I don't think it's an excuse to play Mr. Taylor.

Great track. The thing I forgot, okay, was I forgot to update the news. So the news will be updated at some point today. Now, I was talking, should we do the musical pun, What's on Your Walkman, which is very kindly sponsored by our friends at Mia Colchon. Musical pun, all right? So, because of my cramp this morning, I was Krampus, I tell you. Actually, it was because I had cramp and there was a pussycat on the bed, so that was actually Krampus. Anyway, if you've got a song that you play to make yourself feel better, I suppose, or that, you know, the something that, a song that sort of... Yeah, because there's nothing worse, because, you know, there was I, you know, dreaming of, I don't know, chasing rabbits, as I often do, and I don't know, anyway. But, and then suddenly you are rudely awoken by this, you know, dummy. I mean, the only time that happened before, when I had a wake up like that, was I had a dream, not that one, and I had this really vivid dream that I was being hit on the left foot by somebody holding a shovel, okay? And I woke up thinking, that's a bit strange. And then there was that biting pain again. And I thought, hang on a sec, I'm awake. And then I looked down and my first cat, who was called Mandu, I can't resist the pun, was biting had wrapped herself around my foot and was, you know that thing when cats go bananas and start biting everything. And so I had a moggy on the end of my foot. The late great Mandu was tearing pieces at chunks out of my foot. So that was the dream. Anyway, if you've got a song that reflects moments of pain or shock, please send it over to me. That can be What's on Your Walkman today.

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1: At least the sun was up and running on time this morning. Right, let's have a look at what's happening what's happening today weather-wise, shall we? There we go. 23 degrees at the moment, Malaga province, Costa del Sol. High today is going to be 28. The winds are from the southeast and they are light to moderate. I'm doing the slides tomorrow, so I'll give you the weekend then. 22 degrees at the moment in Granada. High is going to be 34. It will be warm. Sunny, as you might imagine. Variable winds from the west. Almeria, read into that what you will. Almeria, 25 degrees. Sunny, the high is going to be 31. Strong winds, though, from the northeast. Murcia, 22 degrees, and mainly sunny with a high of 30. The winds, once again, variable, moderate to strong. Alicante, 23 degrees. Sunny with a high of 29. The winds are moderate easterlies. Denia, 23 degrees. Mainly sunny with a high of 28. The winds are light to moderate easterlies. Over on the islands, good morning to you, Ibiza. 23 degrees, sunny, a high of 25. Winds light to moderate easterlies. 22 degrees in Mallorca. In fact, just in Palma, it might be 24 somewhere else. 28 is the high. The winds are southwesterlies, and they are moderate to strong. And finally, Gibraltar, stand by your bunks. 22 degrees on the rock, mainly sunny, a high of 25. The winds are strong easterlies. That's your weather.
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1: Yes, indeed. Oh, right. Dawn, you little trooper. You've come up with a song which can be a great excuse, and it's loud, but I love it. So, brace yourselves, because it's going to have to go something to get better than that. So this is quickly, middle-aged man. Yes, there's a message coming back for you there. If it is your birthday today, by the way, happy birthday to you. I hope you're having a fabulous day. With the following people from the world of showbiz thing, whatever, and they include today Roy Harper, English folk rock musician, referred to as the longest running underground act in the world, 85 today. Also birthdays today for Timothy Busfield, American actor, starred as Danny Connacannon in The West Wing, 69 today. Also birthdays for Gwen Torrance, American former sprinter, won 3 Olympic and 3 World Championship gold medals. Thomas Sorensen, Danish former footballer, was goalie for Stoke City, so that's all you need to know. Also birthdays today for, oh blimey, Adriana Lima. Remember her, Brazilian supermodel. Brian Habana, South African rugby player. World famous Quicksilver, that's a word for it, winger. He was named after Brian Robson. That is almost as good as, I didn't know that, but that's really funny because, Lionel Messi, Lionel Messi, he was, when Mark Curry, yes, he was on the radio with us when he used to, when he was working for us presenting, Curry for Breakfast. Mark Curry, who was a lovely guy, and very showbiz. And somebody informed him that Lionel Messi was named after a very famous Lionel. And the Lionel was Lionel Richie. But he said, not Lionel Bart. Was it Lionel Bart? No, who was the guy on, who was the bloke on Give Us a Clue? Lionel something or other. But you know the one I mean. He used to do it with Eunice. Lionel Blair. And we were like, no, Mark, I know you're Mr. Showbiz. And I know that Lionel Blair and Una Stubbs were famous around the world. But I don't think it reached to Argentina. Anyway, Brian Habana's birthday today. Also birthdays today for Dave Franco, James Franco's little brother, is an actor, of course. Today's musical birthday, though, I love this band. This is one of the best live albums, I think, one of the best tracks off a live album I've ever heard. The fabulously named Bun E. Carlos, and he is the drummer for Cheap Trick. Right, Cheap Trick are one of the great underrated bands of all time. There is an album called Live at the Budokan in Tokyo. This is 1978. Listen to the crowd on this one, because this is I Want You to Want Me. It's Friday, you know.
8: I want you to want me.
1: High-pitched screaming. It's me in the morning. It was this morning, I tell you. Ah, Friday. You gotta love a Friday.

0: It is not going to be played because I'm in charge here, allegedly. Cheap Trick and I Want You to Want Me, live at the Budokan in Tokyo in 1978. The screaming is quite something, that high-pitched screaming. You may or may not be aware that one of my mates is a guy called Skippy. He's from Australia, obviously. And he is a sound engineer, and he used to look after Megadeth. He was the sound of sound engineers when Pink Floyd played Venice on the floating pontoon thingy, and bits of Venice fell off because it was that loud. And I famously asked him, Skippy, yeah, mate, he had a mullet when it wasn't fashionable. He was like, yeah, mate. I said, what's the loudest band? You know, you've worked with Pink Floyd, you've worked with Megadeth, you know, all the, you know, Alice Cooper, all the big bands. And what's the loudest band you've ever worked with? And he said, Take That, mate. That floored me, because I wouldn't have thought that Take That would have the sort of amp system that Deep Purple would have when warming up. And I said, what do you mean, Take That? I mean, they're not that loud. It's not, you know, we're not talking about Mountain, who were the loudest band ever. And he said, no, mate, you don't understand, mate. He said, it's not the band. He said, they go on. And when 40,000 preteen girls see them and start screaming at that frequency and don't shut up for like an hour and a half, it does things to a man. True story. Loudest band that Skippy ever worked with would Take That.
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12: Life. 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
0: Now, it's one of those moments, by the way, it's coming to 27 minutes past the hour. We're to 10 o'clock, and then it's me again. Some really, in the world of entertainment and showbiz, there are moments, there are albums that are released, Dark Side of the Moon, the Sgt. Pepper, anything by, you know, Agadoo, that sort of thing to get released. And there are tracks, there are records that define a generation. I think we can agree with that. Absolutely. So I'm so glad you agree. So I have got one of those dates, one of those paradigm shifting moments in the space time continuum, because on this day, 50 years ago, there we go, because I'm living in the 90s, I'm living in a world covered by coffee. On this day, 50 years ago, believe it or not, it was the only number one hit in the UK. A band sadly overlooked in the annals of power. However, on this day, 50 years ago, This went to number one. It's changed the music and the way we looked at the world for a generation. Ladies and gentlemen, on this day, 1976 was the year, the track was Combine Harvester, and the band was the Wurzels.

0: Arr, they don't write them like that. 50 years ago, the Wurzels. And you see, that was the beginning of the long, hot summer of 76. I remember it well. I was 8. And I'll be talking about that, actually. Not the fact I was 8. But I'll be talking about a long, hot summer of 76 in my first interview today on Let's Talk. We're talking about Heatwave 76. Didn't remember the Ministry of Drought, but the Wurzels. Edgecutter and the Wurzels and the Combine Harvester brand new key song was at number one 50 years ago today. And my curly whirly has shrunk.
1: Yeah, I'm just going to very quickly say they even made sure that the cucumbers were mashed when they were sent into the hurrying. And then I'm just going to...
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0: Now, indulge me, if you will, because...
16: It's just after midnight. In traditional British socialising grounds, a male mixes records on the ones and twos. the odd scratch is irresistible. The males are starting to compete for the favours of the females. This small British male listens attentively to the pulsing rhythm. He shakes his body and rubs himself against the female. The female then leaves him. She is seeking a man with bigger muscles. But nothing deters the males as they consume several times their weight in stella. But all too soon, the staff force both males and females to leave. Getting back home is a major undertaking. The males fight. These females are so full of stella that they can barely walk. They're desperate for food. Nearby, a female starts to regurgitate a mouthful of fish and chips. Life in Britain is not all roses.
0: Yes, indeed. So the reason I play that part of It's Wonderful is that Paul's been in touch with us. Morning to you, Paul. Says, the Combine Harvester and Wurzels, one of those songs that you can remember all the lyrics to. Yep. Can't remember my periodic table or my times tables, but yeah. After 50 years, I know all the lyrics to I've Got a Brand New Combine Harvester. Because Paul has given me a weather update. He says, blue skies, and the reason I play the David Attenborough, he said, it's blue skies, I'm blowing a hooli, currently watching the patio furniture migrate across the patio like wildebeests across the Serengeti. Yeah, I know that one. So in honour of that wonderful description, I thought we'd play this. Just going to rewind. I had that all keyed up and everything, and I forgot. And then I felt I did the thing that I did the thing that I do, especially after this week. But anyway, I pressed the wrong button. So I'm going to just rewind the space time continuum. I got a Combine Harvester. I'm going to rewind the space time continuum. Led Zeppelin, and here we go again. So in honor of the wildebeest going across your patio like garden furniture, or maybe the garden furniture going across your patio like wildebeest. Hey, it's Friday. This is your song. Seamless I am this morning, i.e. I've got no seams. And hopeless and clueless too.

0: The only man that Sinatra said had a, he had a voice as good as him, Matt Monro. Matt Monro was just wonderful. I know that several presenters have interviewed his, I think I interviewed his daughter as well way back again, but effortless. Effortless and just doesn't quaver at all. Matt Monro and Born Free, especially for those who are seeing their garden furniture blowing across their patio like the aforementioned wildebeest.
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0: Now, I've had what we call in certain places that I hang out sometimes, a moment of clarity. I've realised that I can't, much as I would love to play The Warning and Dead Poets Society and Hurt, which is a brilliant track, not on this show, I won't inflict it on those of a more gentle disposition. I'll play it. Well, I was going to play it tomorrow, but The Warning of the new album out comes out today. And, I've heard two of the tracks. One is Kerosene and the other is Ego in Spanish. And my goodness, it's brilliant. So what I will do is I'll play some The Warning tomorrow, Dawn, because I'll be on tomorrow with a slice of brown from 9 in the morning. So I was asking what tracks you do in the light of my Attack of the Cramp at silly, stupid o'clock this morning. I was thinking, what tracks do you put on to get you over? What is your musical morphine when you are in pain or you're just feeling mad or you've stubbed your toe? And Barbara, no, Alan, excuse me, I keep doing that. Alan and Arroyo de Miel, otherwise known as Barbara, others what you can identify as Barbara if you wish, has come up with this belter, actually, and it is probably one of the best feel-good tracks ever written. So congratulations. Thank you for that. I'll play The Warning tomorrow on The Slice of Brown. That was me this morning.

0: Great track. Thanks for that. Good vibrations, but you knew it already because you are indeed clever people.
1: Sports news.
0: Okay, looking at the sports year as well, Mexico got the World Cup party started with a win as South Africa saw red. The co-host swept away South Africa 2-0 in a tempestuous clash. With three red cards as the pyrotechnic smoke of the opening ceremony gave way to a cloud of red mist rocking the Azteca Stadium. Yeah, to put it mildly. Meanwhile, in other news, looking at the Jenny Infanto has said, chill, relax. Fair enough, because of the concerns of ticking prices and whatever. South Korea beat the Czech. It is the Czech Republic, isn't it? Yeah, it is now, excuse me. It was a tale, which is described as a tale of beauty against the beast. This was in Guadalajara yesterday. South Korea had a prettier, described as a prettier, more stylish football, trumping over the Czech Republic's rugged Route 1 tactics. Another good match, 2-1. So that was World Cup stuff yesterday. Jose Mourinho is coming back to Spain. Yes, indeed. He appears to have, in fact, it was confirmed yesterday. His Real Madrid have turned to Mourinho in a bid to bring stability and an end to the trophy drought, quote unquote, in other sports news. Well, obviously, England's campaign kicks off rather soon. I'm just trying to think when it's going to start. But you know, the English press have gone absolutely bananas everywhere, saying they are going to obviously bring it home again. Yeah, right. Canada play tonight in Toronto. They will play Bosnia Herzegovina. Scotland fans. Well, Scott McTominay, he of the wonder goal, he's missed training yesterday with illness. It's suggested it's food poisoning. Rather than anything more contagious. They're playing Sunday, they're playing against Haiti. And when your star players is laid ill with illness and you're playing Haiti, well, when you do that voodoo that you know so well, I'd be looking for dolls with pins in them. Anyway, sorry about that. Meanwhile, the Queen's Club Championship faces a packed schedule after yesterday with a washout. The last 16 action gets underway with Elena Rybakina taking on Tatiana Maria. And Britain's Emma Raducanu faces seventh seed Sorana Kerstea. It's always a challenge doing the female tennis players' names. And finally, Rugby League, Super League, Warrington Wolves were a comprehensive winner, 18-6 at St. Helens. Most of the racing news, it's the Catalunya Grand Prix this weekend. They're all up in Barcelona, so we're watching to see if Kimi Antonelli makes it. Kimi Antonelli makes it six wins in a row. We might as well go home. And it is Le Mans this weekend, the biggie, best race meeting of the year. 24 Hours of Le Mans should start traditionally at 3:00. I'll check the timings. And because the world is a beneficent place, I'm staying somewhere that has 24-hour coverage of Le Mans 24 hours. So that's my weekend sorted anyway.
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6: Chris Farlow with his Thunderbirds in 1962, the Who Sell Out LP with the cover that featured Pete Townsend putting a huge application of Eau de Renault into his festering armpit, and Roger Daltrey bathing in a bath full of Heinz beans. 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
11: Say in Central and South America and so on. 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
0: And after a week of doing presenting Daybreak, I am feeling a little bit like this.
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0: But it's been great fun to present Daybreak. Also, thanks to US Tax Consultants for supporting this show. Check them out on ustaxconsultants.es. All things being equal, Dave will be back next week. And he'll be back with a vengeance, methinks, as only the Rev himself can be. Thanks for all the mess. I'm back tomorrow morning, having said that, with a slice of brown. Well, we'll have so much fun. We'll see you after the news, though, after this.
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8: BBC News with Moira Alderson. Iran has insisted that a final decision on a deal to end the current conflict with the United States has not yet been reached, despite President Trump again claiming that an agreement was likely to be signed imminently. Remotely addressing a campaign tele-rally on Thursday night, Mr. Trump told the audience, "We ended the war with Iran today." Moira Davis has more details.
9: It's clear, I think, Donald Trump wants a deal because he wants to see a bettering of the economic position vis-a-vis the Strait of Hormuz and a falling price of oil. The Iranians want to restart their petrochemicals and oil program as well. So Tehran and Washington do have a common goal here, but it's all the other stuff that lies around that, the really complicated stuff about nuclear program future, about missile programs, about tying the conflict between Iran and America with the conflict in Lebanon between Israel and Hezbollah. These are the really, really difficult details that will eventually have to be sorted out.
8: The former South Korean president Yoon Suk-yeol has been sentenced to 30 years in jail over charges that he ordered drones to be sent into North Korea in

Well, hello. What a surprise. Yes, indeed. The time is 5 minutes past 10. It is Friday. Oh, yes, it is the 12th of June. Thank you. And you're listening to Giles Brown with Let's Talk. Hopefully, this is my last show of the week for everybody's sake, including yours, dear listener. You get less for armed robbery. And if you're not a fan of mine, I do apologise, because this must have been murder for you. On today's show, after a quick flick through the papers and letting you know what the weather is doing, my first guest today, we're going back 50 years, I've been going back 50 years forever, but my first guest today is John L. Williams. He's talking about Heatwave, the summer of 76. It wasn't all hosepipe bands and paddling pools, quite a lot. The summer of 76, had Britain at boiling point. Someone who remains cool, whatever happens, is Myra Azapardi. She'll be joining us from the Citizens Advice Bureau, Spain, at 11:30. Plus, the sports news, the entertainment, birthdays, and whatever else I decide to throw into the mezcla. 952-78-4000 is the phone number. 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
1: Right, as I mentioned before, I am live with The Slice tomorrow morning, so I won't give you the weekend weather. 25 degrees, Malaga Province, Costa del Sol. The high is going to be 28. The winds are from the southeast and they're moderate to strong. A mainly sunny day today. 24 degrees in Granada. High of 34. Winds from the southwest, which are moderate to strong. 27 degrees in Almeria. Sunny with a high of 31. Winds are northeasterlies. Strong today. 24 degrees in Murcia. Mainly sunny with a high of 30. Winds again northeasterlies. Again strong. Alicante, 25 degrees. Sunny with a high of 28. The winds moderate easterlies. 24 degrees in Denia. Mainly sunny with a high today of 28. And I would call those, I'm going to say soft winds, but those are light winds. And they're coming from the east. Going east to Ibiza, 23 degrees. Sunny with a high of 26. The winds are, I'll call those moderate. I've put my sock outside. Yeah, sorry about that. Mallorca, currently in Palma, it's 22 degrees. It's sunny with a high of 27. The winds are southwesterlies, moderate to strong. And finally, Gibraltar, 23 degrees on the rock. Mixture of sunshine and cloud. The high is 25. The winds are strong easterlies. That's your weather.
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0: Defence Secretary John Healey's resignation dominates Friday's papers. Healey torpedoes Starmer is the Daily Telegraph's headline. His resignation letter accuses Prime Minister Keir Starmer of being unable and the Treasury unwilling to invest the money needed to defend the UK. The Guardian says that the Prime Minister's leadership has been pushed to the brink with Healey's shock resignation and risks shredding his remaining political authority elsewhere. It's game on for the 2026 World Cup, which just got underway on Thursday with a 2-0 win for host nation Mexico against South Africa. Singer Shakira is pictured on the front page performing at the opening ceremony before the match. I think you have to have Shakira now performing. Meanwhile, Daily Express carries further details from Healey's resignation letter, including his claim that defence funding plans signed off by the Prime Minister could make the UK less safe. In response, Shakira has said the funding plan will provide the resources our military needs to keep us safe. iPaper describes Healey's resignation as a devastating critique to the Prime Minister and Chancellor as both fight for their political future. Meanwhile, the Daily Mail says the plan will see defence spending increase by 0.08% of GDP, short of the 3% that Healey was pushing for. Hours after Healey's resignation, Armed Forces Minister Al Carnes followed in his footsteps along with two parliamentary private secretaries in the Ministry of Defence. That's in the Times. The Sun describes the string of resignations as an MOD mutiny, and they have the headline of the day, Thanks but no tanks. Meanwhile, endgame nears for Starmer, says The Independent, quoting Conservative leader Kemi Badenoch by saying Sakir's premiership is falling apart. Our defence is in crisis, is the Metro's headline, noting that Healey is the sixth cabinet minister to resign in the past month. Financial Times says that Healey's departure lays bare growing divisions in the Labour Party as potential leadership challenge from Greater Manchester Mayor Andy Burnham looms should he win next week's by-election. And the Daily Star splashes on the joy of Mex in its coverage of the World Cup opening ceremony and victory for Mexico. And those are your headlines on this Friday, the 12th of June.
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0: And the time is, we will call that 13 minutes past. When I used to have GB, not GQ, I always used to have Foo Friday, and I thought I'd just have it today. I've been waiting on a war. Especially for Jay. Jules, great work. Since I was a little boy with a toy gun. Giles Brown on a Friday morning. How you doing?

0: James Brown.
1: Especially for Julie, your work goes on, I know, and it is much appreciated, and we love you all very much. Julie is behind many of the technical bits and pieces, the labyrinthine system that is redesigning and reconfigurating all the apps and the web that we do, and it's been, honestly, she had to go in there. It was so complicated, she had to go in there with a ball of string, as in the Minotaur Labyrinth, to make sure she didn't get lost and entwined and, you know, basically turn into Julie of Tron. Right then, quick time check. Blimey, it's 19 minutes past 10.
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1: Now, it is Friday, the 12th of June, and the couple of this day in music ones. I'll give you two. 60 years ago today, 50 years ago today, the Wurzels are at number one with I've Got a Brand New Combine Harvester. Huge, influential track on every, you can trace everything back from, you know, it's the meeting of prog rock, punk, new wave, dance music. I mean, David Guetta wouldn't be anywhere without the Wurzels. Anyway, it's been a long week. Pink Floyd appeared 60 years ago at the Marquee Club. And I love the way they all say it in Wardour Street, London, England. I love the Americans. It was this show that future co-manager Peter Jenner saw the band live for the first time. Pink Floyd went on to sign a management contract with Peter Jenner and Andrew King on 31st of October this year. The early Pink Floyd's a bit, you know, I mean, you want to have 70s Floyd, really, not 60s Floyd. But this is great. 1965 was the year, i.e. 61 years ago. The Beatles were included in the Queen's birthday honours to each receive the MBE. Protests poured into Buckingham Palace. And why don't we have MPs with names like this anymore? MP Hector Dupuy said, and I don't know what he sounded like, but I should imagine it would be like this. British royalty has put me on the same level as a bunch of vulgar numbskulls. So, yes, true story. On this day in 1965, the Beatles were included to get MBEs. Of course, John Lennon famously returned to his later on in protest about the Vietnam War. 1965 was quite a year for the Beatles. They had, if my old grey matter serves me correctly, they had the albums Help and Rubber Soul, brilliant albums. And off Help was this one. This is one of the first tracks that they did, which was longer than 3 minutes, believe it or not. So from 1965...

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4: Right then, time is 29 minutes to the top of the hour. Don't forget we go to Stephen Ritson for his roundup of the week in Europe. Europe Today live from our studios in the Costa Blanca. It's been quite a week, to put it mildly, I think we can all agree.
5: Hello, this is Gavin Essler speaking to Giles Brown on TRE.
4: You are indeed, Giles Brown, live from the studios of TRE Talk Radio, your voice in Spain. Heatwave is a brilliant new book. Out about the summer of 1976. Britain at boiling point has been described as a teeming chronicle of those scorching months. Friend of the show, Pete Pavinis, called it an absolute joy. Temperatures soaring to 35 degrees. The water shortages and a ministry of drought. There was what was not to love. I was 8 years old at the time. I remember it very well because it was what James Hunt fever gripped the nation. But it's the subject of a brilliant new book by John L. Williams, who joins me live on the line now. John, good morning to you.
6: Good morning.
4: Good to have you with us. Why did you write, I mean, that long hot summer of 76? If you were a schoolboy, as I was back then, you will remember it because it was a time of, it seemed to go on forever. It was, you know, talking, you know, weather-wise, we had seen nothing like it. What was it that sparked the interest for you to write this? Because it's not a sort of rose-tinted spectacles, wasn't it great to have a drought? There were serious political things going on and social at the same time as well.
6: Exactly. Well, 3 or 4 years ago, we had a pretty hot summer here in Britain, and everyone started saying, oh, it's the hottest one since 1976. So I started thinking, yeah, that was quite a summer. And I thought, I wonder what the real, you know, what the whole story of that summer is. So I started looking back at the old newspapers across the summer, and you realise that, you know, I was 15 and, you know, I was just enjoying the sunshine, really, and studying for my O-levels and stuff. And, yeah, I remember all, you know, all the nice stuff, really. And then because I was barely aware of politics. And then you start looking in the papers and you realise, my God, there was all manner of rioting, crime. There was an incredible amount of music as well.
4: But
6: on the one hand, nowadays people remember it as the summer the Sex Pistols got started, but it was actually the summer of Elton John's Breaking My Heart.
4: Yeah, exactly.
6: And GTD.
4: Yeah.
6: The real thing. So it was a real funny mixture. In some ways, it was an incredibly fun time. In other ways, it was really quite a difficult, dark time. Because Britain in the 70s was, you know, there was a lot of injustice knocking around. There was a lot of, I mean, racism, you know, hasn't gone away. But back then, it was absolutely normal. And, you know, homophobia, women's rights were, you know, really not acknowledged. And across, you know, when the weather's hot and it stays hot for a while, you know, at first people are just going, oh, this is lovely. And after a bit, though, tempers start to fray. And if you're getting, you know, if you're gay guys outside a pub at Earl's Court being harassed by the police, you finally something snaps. And instead of just meekly, you know, going back inside and behaving yourself, people decided to push back. And the same with young people in Southall who, after an Asian kid was murdered, you know, people were, it was that kind of network moment, you know, I'm mad as hell and I'm not going to take it anymore.
4: Yeah, I mean, it's very, very interesting because, again, you know, we're living in a climate now, and, you know, the 76 is 50 years ago. And a lot of the people who are trying to push the narrative on us are saying, oh, well, the 70s were great. You know, Britain is broken. The 70s were great. Everything was wonderful. It wasn't. Britain in 1970s was not a place that I would like to go back to if I had a time machine. Britain was, if you think Britain is broken now, well, I mean, 76, Wilson, is Wilson still Prime Minister at this point? I'll take it.
6: He's just resigned, in fact, and it's Sonny Jim Callaghan is Prime Minister, and Britain famously is running out of money and has to go cap in hand to the IMF to say, can you bail us out, please? And again, funnily, like today, really, you have a Labour Prime Minister that everyone feels, oh, this man is too boring and grey and he's not going to change anything. And you had, a new leader on the right wing.
4: Yes.
6: Who at first people didn't take seriously at all because she was a woman. But now they were thinking maybe this Margaret Thatcher person is going to, is going to go places.
4: Yeah. And I mean,
6: so it's a very...
4: Yeah, it's and there's a lot of unrest, and again, because younger people won't, my younger listeners won't understand, all those areas like Docklands and Liverpool where the Beatles thing, that in the 70s that didn't exist. I mean, the war, the war was a major subject, because if you'd fought in the war then you would be around my age, like 50s now, and so there hadn't been a regeneration. People weren't living in the inner cities. The inner cities were falling down. The police were a different thing then. I mean, with their, with their famous sort of on their heads, sort of the what Rowan Atkinson said, come in, kneel, and get that what's it off your head. You talk about institutional racism now. Well, for goodness sake, in the 70s, forget it. And of course, we had the National Front, who were sort of in certain areas of London, were openly marching through the streets. So to be a young black man in London, or a young black person, it was the sus laws. You were in a lot of trouble then, weren't you?
6: Yeah, no, all of that's absolutely true. The racism, for instance, after this kid was murdered in Southall, one of the right-wing leaders, a man called Kingsley Reid, gives a speech which ends up with the line, what do I feel about it? One down, a million to go.
4: Whoa.
6: It's just,
4: wow.
6: The level of hatred was kind of off the scale. Yeah. So, yes. And, we talk about the police. Now people say, they imagine it was all Dixon and Doc Green. But actually, that summer, the Yorkshire Ripper is just starting work, and the police are making an absolute mess of it. There's a child murder up in Rochdale, and the police arrest an obviously innocent man and frame him for it. These were not idyllic times. And, a story that stuck with me even then and has done ever since is there was a Lido in Parliament Hill by the edge of Hampstead Heath in London. Incredibly popular that summer. Should normally have a couple of hundred people in. They reckon there was about 1,500 kids in there. And one of them was a boy, a 15-year-old my age, a boy with kind of special needs, who was, he was mucking about in the pool, got in the middle of some hard lads, and they basically beat him and drowned him and left him dead on the bottom of the pool. And nobody ever said who it was. I mean, that was the reality of teenage life at the time, was there were, there were gangs, and these are, are all white boys. It's you can't blame it on some outsiders. Teenage boys can be feral at all times, and this was a case that shocked everyone. That a kid could get killed in the middle of 1,000 people, and no one would come forward and say who it was. So, yeah, you should definitely take off the rose-tinted spectacles.
4: Absolutely. So, how do you? I mean, with so much going on, and then the cultural thing. I mean, if you look at most of the BBC comedies of that time, this is the comedies you can't show now, because the Are You Being Served? Openly, homosexuals are mocked. I'm free, and I remember all doing that in the playground, and we'd all be up before a diversity council. Now, as for ethnic minorities. Let's not even get started with, A.R. Fotman and all sorts of stuff like that. So how do you put this all together in a narrative? Because there is so much going on, and you've got to sort of balance so it's not all sort of don't go breaking my heart and bell bottoms and that sort of thing and ladybirds and stuff like that. But so how do you put this all in a narrative that kind of makes sense, John?
6: Well, what I've done is go month by month through the summer and pick out sort of 15 stories to look at in depth, which are a real mixture. There are some pretty dark ones about the police, like the murder and the Lido, but also kind of interesting ones about a strike by women in West London for equal pay, where they sat out all summer outside this windscreen wiper factory in Brentford.
4: Yeah.
6: And by the end of the summer, they won, you know, through sheer determination. And so they became a little landmark on the Great West Road. All these women sat out with sort of beach umbrellas above them on strike. They called it the Costa del Trico, which was the name of the factory. So, and one thing I would say, though, is there was a lot of really bad stuff. But surprisingly, for instance, that summer, there was also the first black sitcom to be shown on TV called The Fosters, with a very young Lenny Henry in it, which people forget.
4: Yeah.
6: The big breakout cool record of the summer was by Joan Armour Trading, who, you know, is a kind of young gay black woman making jazzy, folky soul music. So Britain, it's not all one story as well. I wouldn't want to, at the same time, as you don't want to say it was all great back then. You also don't want to say that people were all horrible back then, because they really weren't.
4: And we've got Tom Robinson Band. We've got Tom Robinson as well, haven't we? Did he bring out Glad to Be Gay? I mean, if he brings out Glad to Be Gay in that, I mean, it's a standout track anyway, a brave track to bring out. He's always been open about his sexuality. But in like 70s Britain, I mean, Rod Stewart's got The Killing of Georgie Boy at the same time, hasn't he? Which is...
6: That came out early that summer. Yeah. And yeah, Tom Robinson, I talked to Tom Robinson, and he talks about writing Glad to Be Gay that summer, which was quite an angry song, which he wrote after he'd seen the Sex Pistols play in a small club in London. So everything was kind of changing, basically. You think on a hot summer that nothing's going to change because everyone's just lying on a towel in the garden. But actually, weirdly, everything seemed to change. Britain after that summer was not the same place it was before. And that's, I hope, what comes through in the book.
4: Yeah, and also I think because of the communities as well, you know, we talk about the, you know, here we go, here, you know, I'm sitting talking to you from a radio station in Spain, and people will phone me up going, because I do a phone-in show of a Tuesday, and people phone me up and they go, it's the problem is it's the immigrants, and then they're calling from sort of like Costa Blanca, and it's like, ah, well, I'm an expat, but we have always gone, it's the immigrants, haven't we? But you know, the communities now that are, you know, places like Notting Hill, which are now, or Harlesden Junction, which apparently now is now called West and North Kensington, but places like this, you know, are heavy immigrant populations. There are disturbances, but off the back of this, there are sort of green shoots, because we'll see in like a couple of years, like the two-tone scar movement, stuff like that, and Notting Hill Carnival, although it's still a flashpoint, it will be, but there, it's not all us v them, and things that are going to come along a little bit later than punk, which fizzes out, stress, diversity, community, etc.
6: Yeah, I mean, one of the things that came out of that summer was Rock Against Racism. This started with Eric Clapton getting on stage in Birmingham, absolutely drunk, but which is no excuse, but kind of explains why he decided to let it all out. He starts ranting about Enoch Powell and how it's all the immigrants are the problem and Enoch is right. And there was a review of it in one of the music papers, and that inspired people to say, we can't have this. This is not what rock music's about. Eric Clapton's made his career playing black music, and he's now saying that he likes the music, but he wants the people to go away. It makes no sense. And so very quickly, Rock Against Racism spiraled from, a couple of little benefit shows in pubs to, within a year, massive rallies through London with The Clash and Tom Robinson playing. And, yeah, Britain, it was really, something that some really sparked people to... decide they needed things to change.
4: Yeah, and at that time, again, no social media. So if you want to let people know, there's a massive thing at Finsbury Park with The Clash, but I think it's Burning Spear there as well. But you have to get leaflets out and give them out, and you have to physically, and you have to phone them up from payphones. So getting sort of thousands of people to come to Finsbury Park is a major achievement.
6: Well, it is in a way, though. A funny thing about the modern world is, like, if I live in London, and it was easier then in some ways to know what's going on, because you would just get Time Out magazine every week and that would have a list of everything.
4: Yeah, absolutely.
6: The internet ought to deliver this kind of thing, but actually it's really bad at it. All we ever hear about is you're on Facebook or whatever, and it just tells you things that you already know about 300 times, or things you've got no interest in at all. It's actually quite hard to know what's going on these days, which is weird.
4: And, and as the summer sort of carried on, we had a minister for that, didn't we? We had hosepipe bans. We had putting bricks in your toilet. I remember this, putting bricks in your toilet cistern as well. I mean, it was. But as soon as they appointed a drought minister, didn't it start to rain or something like? I think that was an urban myth. I think.
6: No, it's absolutely true. That was a man called Dennis Howell, and he was appointed Minister for Drought. And with about 2 days, it started raining. So obviously that's the solution to everything. You've got a problem, just appoint a minister for it, and then a couple of days later, it'll all be done. just a little story that I got alongside the big stories in the book, there's lots of little stories, and one I quite liked was that the government at the time were very strong on strikes and, and absolutely refusing to give in to strikers' demands. But at one point, the staff of the House of Commons bars went on strike to be allowed to take their jackets off in the heat. And obviously the government stayed very, very strong and firm against this unreasonable demand, and they took all of 15 minutes before they capitulated.
4: Ah, genius. What are you hoping that people will... I mean, there is a point to this book, apart from, like I said before, as we turn to look back and go, oh, things were better then. But, and did you know, by the way, that the Wurzels were at number one on this day 50 years ago with Combine Harvester? So that sets the level, to begin the summer with.
6: Absolutely.
4: Go on, sorry.
6: No, I've got a little bit about the Radio 1 Roadshow from that summer, which was such a big thing.
4: Gosh, yes.
6: And, with the Wurzels appearing on some beach somewhere. There's quite a funny clip of it on YouTube if you have a look.
4: I'd forgotten about the Radio 1 Roadshow, because that was a big thing when we were kids, weren't it? When we were teenagers, kids, could go and see them live. Anyway, what are you hoping that people will take from your book, Heatwave?
6: Well, I hope, on one hand, I think there's a lot of pleasure to be had in, remembering things or finding out about things if you're younger that were going on. But at the same time, I hope it makes people see that if you want things to change, you've got to stand up for yourself. And that's what people did across that summer.
4: The book. The book is called Heatwave. Listeners, if you go to our own TRE bookstore, you'll see the front cover, which is a brilliant front cover. Click on it, and it will be wending its way to you by a well-known delivery firm named after a South American river. John, don't worry, I'm not stealing money off you. It goes directly to you if you think this is a side hustle I've got going, but don't worry. If people want to find you online and say nice things to you or compare sunburn notes, where can they find you?
6: Yeah, if you just search for John L. Williams Writer, you'll get to my website. The actual address is a bit complicated. Yeah, John L. Williams Writer. My website, and I've got a Substack as well.
4: Brilliant. The book is called Heatwave, The Summer of 1976, Britain at Boiling Point. It's by John L. Williams. John, it's been an absolute pleasure to speak to you today.
6: And you. Thanks a lot.

0: Elton John, Kiki D, the standout hit of the summer of 76. Morning, somebody's calling in. Morning, Coolio, live on TRE. How can I help you on this day?
1: Good morning, Charles. I only caught the tail end of that last interview because I was shopping, I'm afraid.
0: Right.
1: But my memories of that summer are absolutely zilch because I spent all of it at sea under the waves in the submarine. However...
0: Yes.
1: My girlfriend at the time, later my wife, had arranged a nice romantic picnic on the banks of the River Tamar to welcome me back home. And guess what? That was the day it absolutely hit.
0: Wonderful. That typical, I suppose that's one way of escaping the drought, is to actually sort of put yourself down at sort of 30,000 leagues beneath the waves.
1: Yeah, absolutely. Always the same temperature, nice and cool.
0: Yes.
1: Never rough.
0: Wonderful. Thanks for that memory of that one. But good to have you with us. Yes, the picnics. That's always the thing, isn't it? Once you plan something, the weather gets a vote, as the saying goes. Have a wonderful weekend. The wonderful thing about living in Spain is the fact that when you say, "Shall we have a barbecue in 2 weeks' time?" you know you can.
1: Absolutely.
0: Wonderful.
1: Absolutely.
0: Thanks for the call in there and the memories. Thanks very much indeed.
1: Thank you.
0: Have a lovely day. There you go. If you want to have your memories as 1976. Or 1876, I suppose. Let me know. That's one way to escape the rain or the hot weather, is to spend it in a submarine. Why didn't I think about that before? I have enough trouble with normal transport. The thought of me in a submarine. My goodness. The possibilities would indeed be endless.
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0: Somebody's just sent me what was the biggest sort of disco hit of 1976. Right, taking us to the news. This will wake me up. Yes, there were silly love songs, but there was also this. Oh, Wild Cherry.

0: Cherry and Play That Funky Music. White Boy was the song of 76, of the summer of 76. Right then, going to the news now and then back for second half of Let's Talk with me, Giles Brown.
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7: BBC News with Moira Alderson. Iran has said that major parts of an agreement to end the war with the US have almost been finalised, but that it won't compromise on its red lines. The Foreign Ministry spokesman Esmail Baghaei said the problem was that while the Americans spoke of diplomacy, they simultaneously resorted to what he called illegal actions and criminal behaviour. From Washington, here's Thomas Morgan.
8: Tehran has said although the majority of the agreement has been finalised, they say that once again the Americans are placing excessive demands and are changing certain terms. However, though, Mr. Trump did say that the deal would be signed in the coming days and the Strait of Hormuz could reopen as early as Monday or even Saturday, perhaps. And as soon as he made this announcement, the price of oil dropped and stocks rose in New York. And that won't be lost on the White House, because public sentiment here towards his conflict in Iran is at an all-time low.
7: The former South Korean president Yoon Sung-yeol has been sentenced to 30 years in jail over charges that he ordered drones to be sent into North Korea. Mr. Yoon has faced several criminal trials since being ousted over his failed attempt to impose military rule in December 2024. Jake Kwon is in Seoul.
9: It would be called treason if it was in any other country. It's a very serious crime, punishable by up to a life sentence. What the judge said today is that Yoon had harmed South Korea's military when he used them for his personal gain to give his martial law a justification. A military clash with North Korea would be a perfect pretext. So he ordered a drone sent over Pyongyang and dropped leaflets containing very personal

0: insult against Kim Jong-un. Now, the plan didn't work because North Koreans showed great restraint, but 2 months later, Yoon declared martial law anyway.
1: Relatives of those who died in the Air India plane disaster have been marking the first anniversary by keeping vigil at the site in Ahmedabad. 260 people were killed in the crash, either in the plane or on the ground. Grieving families are still waiting for the final report into what caused the accident. Archana Shukla is in Mumbai.
2: Aircraft accident investigations can sometimes be extremely complex, so it has been ongoing for the last year, we know. Today is the anniversary where, according to international rules, an update or a final report or an interim report at least should be published. If a final report is not ready, then they at least should come up with some update. So we are expecting to hear something from the probe panel, but whether it will be a conclusive report or not is yet not certain.
1: India and Bangladesh have held a border security meeting amid strained relations over undocumented migration. Dhaka has accused the authorities in the neighbouring Indian state of West Bengal of attempting to force thousands of migrants across the border into Bangladesh without due process. 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
5: Good afternoon. This is your Spanish news. A man was shot dead in broad daylight near a police office in central Barcelona on Wednesday morning, prompting a major manhunt. The victim, described by police as a middle-aged man, was killed shortly before 10 in the morning. The shooting took place directly outside a national police office responsible for issuing national identity cards and passports. The Catalan police, the Mossos d'Esquadra, confirmed the suspected gunman fled the scene after the attack and remains at large. Pope Leo arrived in the Canary Islands on Thursday for the final leg of his visit to Spain, where he will meet migrants who have braved dangerous Atlantic waters to reach Europe. The stop is a centerpiece of the Pope's week-long tour of Spain, in which he's also warned that escalating conflicts have pushed the world into a profound crisis. England and Scotland supporters heading to Magaluf for the World Cup have been told that televisions showing matches on outdoor terraces must be muted after midnight. They've also been warned that bars expecting to welcome thousands of football fans during the tournament will only be allowed to extend opening hours under tightly controlled conditions. Local authorities have ruled out blanket extensions to trading hours, approving a decree setting out special regulations for the competition. The announcement comes after it emerged early this month that additional riot police will be deployed in Benidorm as part of a special World Cup security operation. And finally, there was a gala atmosphere at La Rosaleda in Malaga last night as Malaga took on Las Palmas for their place in the playoff finals. Leading 1-0 from the first leg, it was a fast-flowing but somewhat nervy match, which was helped no end by Las Palmas scoring a goal in the first 3 minutes. The Boquerones, Malaga, struck back to level the tie and make it 2-1 on the night. 7 minutes of added time and two near misses by Las Palmas made it a nervy final for those in the stadium. However, the final result was ecstatically received and means that Malaga will meet Almeria in a final for a coveted place in La Liga. And that's your Spanish news.
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13: Giles Brown. Let's talk.
5: Yes, indeed. Welcome back. Second half of Let's Talk. I was just thinking. Well, that was a rare thing for me. Morning to my man in London. He says, morning, Mr. B. Some things never change. 2 weeks ago, Parliament Hill Lido closed after fights due to long queues and scorching temperatures. Of course, we were talking about 1976 with my first guest, who was John L. Williams. And also coming in on the WhatsApps, +34 645 99 67 95. This is lovely. Alison, good morning to you. I was working at the Church Commissioners in the summer of 1976. I was 17. I had to catch a train from South Harrow to Westminster. I wore a bikini under my dress and used to sit in the park next to the Houses of Parliament at lunchtimes. By the way, I was the first person in the office to know that Harold Wilson had resigned. I was always early in, and it came through on tick and tack. Oh, blimey. Yes, that is going back a bit. There were still gentlemen wearing bowler hats and holding up the Financial Times. Of course, yeah, the tic-tac system. It was like a moving greenhouse. Great programme. Well, I'm not sure about mine, but the other was quite good here. That's from Alison. Thank you so much for that, Alison. Lovely. You just painted a picture wonderfully. Also, this is from Paul in the People's Republic of Manilva. No pass around, comrade. Your guest must have lived in a different country than we did in the 70s. It was a great time. The summer of 1976 was great, and no one cared about inflation or the value of the pound. People just gone on with, and here we go, these are capitals, living and enjoying themselves. I presumably have to live and enjoy myself more, so you've all been duly warned. Women's rights were respected exactly the same as they are, full stop. Social networks have made people angrier, and people do not live their lives enjoying themselves and having a laugh like youngsters in the 70s. Paul and the People's Republic of Manilva. No passaran, freedom for tooting. That must have been, Citizen Smith, that must have been around that time, freedom for tooting. Meanwhile, the lovely Angela, hello the lovely Angela, she thinks that I sounded like Winston Churchill when I was doing my impersonation of the Right Honourable, or the Right Honourable Member of Parliament who was, I can't remember his name, something like Ambrose Dupree or something. Anyway, he said I sounded like Churchill. I was going to take this. I shall return my MBE because of these hooligans. Yeah, that's my Churchill. You should hear. You should hear my. No, I wasn't. My Mussolini is quite good as well. Anyway, get on with it.
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13: 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Let's talk.
5: Quick time check. It's 14 minutes past 11. This is Maverick Sabre and Chronics, and this is why.

0: Yeah, great album from Inner Standing. Maverick Sabre, that time with Crikes. And why? Giles Brown asking himself why pretty much every day this week. You'll be happy to know that Dave has been in contact, and he will, allegedly, he's going to be back for Daybreak on Monday. Almost all is almost well in the world. Don't forget, I'm being followed by Stephen Ritson. That's just a rumor. Every celebrity needs a stalker. But Stephen Ritson's program follows mine with Europe Today. He will be having a deep sigh of relief, and then he will be girding his loins. And there's a thought for you. He'll be girding his loins, because next week, quite a lot going on, as we have the by-election in the UK, and the results of that could have some far-reaching, I think we can agree, some far-reaching effects on the British political scene. So he's going to be looking forward to that one. And who knows what's going to happen in the States.
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4: For personal reasons, Selena McKenzie will not be with us for the next few weeks, and this will mean the programme schedule will undergo some changes until she returns. 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We all look forward to Selena's return as soon as she's able. Thank you.
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Yes, indeed. Joy Crooks, When You Were Mine, from her rather brilliant album, which was called, and I quote, which was called Skin back in the day, about 5 you always think it's about 2 minutes ago, and it turns out to be five years ago. If you wish to regale me with your memories of 1976, I seem to remember Barry Sheen winning the 500cc. It would now be called the MotoGP. He won the 500cc, and of course James Hunt, I mean, he hadn't won it by this point. But obviously it was the full summer of 1976. I got my things mixed up, because I always assumed my internal soundtrack for 76 is Fleetwood Mac Rumours, but they were recording Rumours, and then it didn't come out until the autumn of 76. So there you have it. There you go. So it was stuff like, as I said before, Elton John and Kiki D, Play That Funky Music, White Boy, and of course I forgot about this lot. I know I'm going D-Mob happy. First band I ever saw in concert, true story. Scarred me for life, obviously.

0: From the summer of 76, massive hit in that summer, Dancing Queen by ABBA, 50 years ago. I was 8. My next guest wasn't even born. Delighted to say we're joined by Myra Azzopardi from the Citizens Advice Bureau Spain. Myra, great to have you back.
1: I wish. I was probably dancing.
0: I think everybody was dancing in 76, even though it was too bleeding hot. Paddling pools were the thing. I remember there was a big paddling pool because we lived in the Midlands, and so quite a long way to the beach. So how it's been?
1: Yeah, it's paddling pool.
0: Yeah, it's been a while since we spoke. How are you? You see, I said that, and Myra, can you hear me now? Myra, you see, I asked how she was. As they used to say on the $60 million mat. You're great. Yes.
1: Okay.
0: Right. Now, should we start? I said, "How are you?" And then you just broke down, which is probably most people have that effect with me.
1: It's the phone.
0: Okay. I hoped it was. Otherwise, we'd have really got some problems. Okay. If you stay where you are, then please, and because we're coming through loud and clear. How have you been? And what are we? And what are we look? Because we're looking at two subjects today, aren't we?
1: Yes, we are.
0: And what are they going to be, please?
1: Okay.
0: It's been a long week.
1: We haven't
0: it's
1: got
0: been a long
1: time
0: week.
1: For this.
0: It's got a long week.
1: You haven't got time for this laughter.
0: Yeah, I know.
1: Okay, it's two talking points. Passport stamping, which keeps cropping up, the whys and I'm giving the facts. And the other one will be about making an appointment for cita previa for extranjería, when people are making an appointment to renew their residency cards. We're getting loads of information with people saying things like, oh, I've gone on site and I can't do it unless I've got a clave or digital signature. And that is not the case all the time. So I'm going to explain what is happening and give people the options so that they can still make their appointment. Okay?
0: Yeah, absolutely.
1: Hello?
0: Yes, absolutely. Okay. I'm just being quiet so you can speak, Myra, because you have the floor. So you just go for it and I'll be quiet for once, okay?
1: Okay. So the passport stamping. Most people assume that if EU passes a law, it's followed, yes?
0: Yep.
1: But I want to talk about one that isn't, and it affects thousands of residents in Spain every single time they cross a border, okay. Not everybody. So what is this law that I'm going to talk about? It's not a guideline, remember? That the EU gives Spain and other EU member states, we talk about Spain, guidelines of directives. They have time to actually make their own law. But this is not, this one we're talking about, it's a regulation. So it's not a guideline, not a recommendation. So in EU law, a regulation...
0: Myra, we've lost you. We've lost you again, Myra. Oh, okay. We were so... Myra, no, we've lost you. Yeah, okay. This is probably a problem on the thing. Myra?
1: Yeah?
0: Right, we lost you there again. The line keeps breaking up. That was all... do you have a landline I can get you on and talk to you privately? Or you...
1: No.
0: Okay, because you keep breaking up and you're coming through again. Well, you're fine now. You're fine now.
1: I'm fine with cover, I think.
0: Okay, well, we were talking about passports, we were talking about stamping, and then it just went as if you're being sort of blocked by some Russian bot or something, but let's go for it again.
1: Yes, probably.
0: We'll go for it again.
1: Okay, I'll make it short. We're talking about passport stamping. How is that guided? That's guided by EU regulation, not a directive. Mm. So EU regulation is not a guideline, not a recommendation, it's binding, okay? It's the strongest instrument, legal instrument, and so it's binding on every member state. No exceptions, no discretions. Did you get that?
0: Yeah, absolutely.
1: Okay, so this one is called the Schengen Borders Code, and it's a regulation of 2016. People understand, when I say a regulation, it's binding. Okay. Member states do not have to transpose like a directive into their own law. It's binding. So what does it actually say when it comes to passport stamping? If you're residents, for example, so it's Article 11.3G. It's plain and simple. If you present a residence card at the border, no stamp should be affixed. Now, we say card, but that's a resident document. The word is shall, not may, not could, shall.
2: Right.
1: So shall not be stamped.
2: Ah, no. Myra, we've locked... Yeah. No, okay, we're going to have to do this some other time, then, unfortunately, because obviously the line is we're losing it. Myra?
1: Yeah.
2: Yeah, we've lost you again. I tell you, we'll have to, I think we're going to have to come back to this because obviously we kept, this is important stuff.
1: Yeah.
2: And we got to, you have to be stamped, should, not should, you know, has to be stamped, not would or could.
1: No, not have to.
2: Yeah.
1: Not have to. No, there's no maybe or shall or could be.
2: Yeah.
1: You shouldn't be stamped. Maybe we can carry on. Just interrupt me when you're losing me.
2: Okay, fine. Yeah, but you. But the only thing is, you don't know when you're when I'm. Okay, yeah, okay, right. Go for it again. So we were.
1: Because I can hear you.
2: Okay, super.
1: I can hear you.
2: Super. Okay, right. So off we get. Off
1: okay.
2: You, so we were.
1: Getting, so it covers all TIE card holders, withdrawal agreement, Britons, and even those with the old green certificate.
2: Yeah.
1: Okay.
2: Yeah.
1: So the border guard might say, you have a green certificate, I must stamp you. No, it's EU citizens carry the same green certificate, never stamped. So that excuse collapses immediately. Do you hear me?
2: Yeah, I hear you. Unless you hear from me, Myra, just think.
1: Okay.
2: Yeah, okay.
1: So this is the crunch of the matter. Why do border control continue to stamp many passports of residents? So I'm talking about Spain. So many border guards are not aware of the law they work within. Okay?
2: Yeah.
1: I'm trying to just think of to
2: I
1: just
2: know.
1: Give you the main
2: I
1: point.
2: Know. Yeah, I know.
1: So there's sovereignty doesn't come into it because this is a binding regulation. So what would to do anything, the commission can and would have to take Spain to court on infringement proceedings, but the commission does not take action because it's politically costly, slow, and diplomatically difficult.
2: Right. Yeah, we're good so far.
1: So in over 40 cases across the EU, the commission has simply looked the other way. So it's binding in law, but toothless in practice.
2: Yeah, okay.
1: It's not just an inconvenience. A wrongly stamped passport creates a presumption you're a tourist subject to 90-day rules. Residents then have to prove they are not.
2: Yeah.
1: And that burden should never arise. So people will say, well, what does it matter if you have a stamp? Well, if you're travelling a lot, your passport fills up. And secondly, you should not have the stamp. So what you can do, now, I don't think many people will want to do this when they're talking to a border guard, but know the article. They'd have to contact me for that number.
2: Yes.
1: And say it calmly at the border. Ask for a supervisor if needed. I don't think people will not. You can complain to the EU's own cross-border complaints network. Incorrect stamps can and have often been removed from passport.
2: Okay.
1: So, basically, a regulation described as binding in its entirety that is brutally ignored without consequences is in practice, as I said, toothless, but that is not a reason to accept it.
2: Yeah.
1: It's a reason to know your rights and say so at the border. I won't go any further there because I know we haven't got time.
2: Okay.
1: We can always cover this.
2: Yeah, we can. Just quickly, if you've got the TIE, do you still have to go through the non-EU channels then, or whatever?
1: Oh, well, that depends on the airport. Some of the airports are making allowances for residents. That will all depend on the... It's not a fixed rule. That will depend on the airport.
2: Oh, blimey. It's going to be fun, isn't it? It's going to be fun
1: over
2: summer.
1: It is fun. It has been fun. It continues to be fun when people are concerned about losing their... This EES was supposed to make it all simple and quick, and it actually hasn't at the moment yet.
2: There were six-hour delays in Portugal. One of my journalist friends was stuck for 6 hours trying to get through in the Portuguese airports.
1: Well, people even asked, somebody asked yesterday on our group, you know, if you're UK, you're not a Spanish resident, UK national, you're coming through the EES system, do you still have to have your passport stamped? Well, of course not. That's what that is for. So there's no need for stamping of passports for those that have to come through the EES.
2: Okay. Yeah, we're losing you. We've lost you now again, Myra. So we got coming through the EEF. We've lost you. You're breaking up. Yeah, Myra, we've lost you. Hello, Myra. Myra, we lost you from that. We got to stamping passport at the EEF. Let's just quickly go through the second point, and then I'm going to have to let you go a little bit easier because this is, yeah.
1: Okay.
2: So we got to the stamping. Okay. Yes, off you go.
1: Cita previa extranjería. When you're making an appointment to renew your TIE, for example, a lot of people are saying, well, we can't get on because we don't have a clave or a digital signature, and that's what they're asking for. Okay, I'll explain why that's happening. There's only three provinces that actually ask for that. Almería, Castellón, and Palencia, if I remember. Okay. There's only three provinces that don't give you the option. Okay?
2: Yep.
1: So what people should do, it is Almería, Castellón, and Palencia. Then you cannot book online with the NIE alone, but with every other ones, people are also, for example, trying to make an appointment, choosing the office they'd like to go to, and that office might say you need a clave, which is a digital entrance. Right, don't do that. When you make your appointment, because you should do this anyway because they're very few and far between, use the menu that says cualquier oficina, whichever office. Use whichever office. Then that will give you the option once you go and check what national police stations do there. You put in Toma de Huellas for your fingerprinting. You will get the option to either use...
2: Yeah, Myra, we've lost you again. Myra, I'm sorry, Myra, but we've... Yeah, okay. Myra? No, okay. This is... You see, as the saying goes, they save the best till last. We were almost there. We broke up on me. I'm sorry, Myra, but we are.
1: That's okay.
2: So if you're in Andalusia, if you are in Valencia and you're trying to make a cita previa, you don't have to have your.
1: By putting any office in, because some officers will ask for a clave, others will not. So what you must do, the crunch is to just put any office, cualquier oficina.
2: Okay. Yeah, and that will. Yeah, absolutely.
1: Yeah. I'll see if I can find out why.
2: Yeah, exactly. Well, if people want to find out more information about you, though, I urge them to go to where's the best place to find more information. I've been sending people to you left, right, and centre. So where should they find you, Myra? What's the best
1: place? Well, best way is to just Google Citizens Advice Spain. They'll come up with the website, which will lead them to the page, which will lead them to the group as well.
2: Okay.
1: Okay?
2: Myra, great to speak to you. I think it's some sort of evil Russian bot, or I don't know. Somebody doesn't want you doing the good work you do. Myra Azapardi, thank you so much for your talk today. Take care.
1: Okay. Welcome.
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2: Thanks, Samira, as a party. Sorry about the quality of the line. I had to cut it short then because, obviously, we can struggle through there, but it's important information. And, yeah, and it's not exactly... If you're listening, it's a trifle annoying, you know? Like getting a bit of... I don't know, like getting a bit of sand stuck in your boot or, you know, I'm discovering you've got a moray eel, you know, lurking in your toilet or something like that. Anyway, moving swiftly onwards, if you want to go and find out more information, please go and help support Myra Azapardi. She does amazing work, and she's at, of course, at the Citizens Advice Bureau of Spain. So go and help Myra. That's the universe throwing me a curveball, because I thought, right, I've done all the shows I'm going to do. I've got Myra on as last guest. We always have a great time, and this will be a lovely way to end. It just goes to prove that, you know, whoever I was in the previous life, I hope he had great fun.
11: It's Giles Brown.
2: I'm still going for the fact that I was probably Genghis Khan's evil twin.

0: Yes, indeed. The wonderful Elbow and One Day Like This. Oh, they've got another. If you want to get involved with the show, by the way, did you like that? It's all cracking up. I'm just going to press the button, mark this.
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0: You see, it was all going so well and it went like this.
2: Ow! How good to see you!
3: Oh, if only someone I knew felt that way.
0: Yeah, I know that feeling. So, Sheila, hi there. She said, we're talking about the summer of 76. I was in one of the Bournemouth discos one night and it was hot. My friend suggested that we go somewhere cold, so we did that. That December, we went to Moscow for a week. That was an experience in those days. What, in 76? That must have been amazing. Don't lose your voice, Charles. Otherwise, I will be Donald Duck. Other cartoon characters are available, by the way. Just so you know. Quick time check. Blimey, is that the time? Well, people were saying about the summer of 76 and some of the music was out. And I forgot, of course, that one of the songs of 76 happened to be this. So, I know I'm supposed to keep it relatively quiet.

0: indeed. The boys are back in town again by Thin Lizzy. But you knew that because you're clever people. Indeed, you are. 952-784-1000 is the phone number. Lots of stuff coming in at the end, of course, as always. I'm taking us out with this.
1: It's been a pleasure to bring you this week of programme. I'm back tomorrow with a slice.

0: Indeed. Right then, I'm going to go down and lie in a darkened room until tomorrow morning. Stephen Richardson is up next. Have a great rest of your Friday. I'll see you tomorrow at 9 o'clock. Take care.
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8: BBC News with Moira Alderson. One of Britain's most influential artists, David Hockney, has died at the age of 88. Born in Bradford in northern England, he emerged in the 1960s as a key figure in the British pop art movement, known for his bold figurative work, economy of line and exploration of light and space. David Sillitoe looks back on his life.
9: David Hockney, with his round glasses and bleach blonde hair, had a good claim to be Britain's best known and best loved artist of the last 60 years. His journey from Bradford to Los Angeles and back to Yorkshire took him portraits, photo montages, iPad art. In an era of installations and conceptual art, he always found himself returning to paint and canvas. From 60s pop art to his giant leafy landscapes, he set records in both prices at auction houses and attendance at galleries, an evangelist for the enduring power and popularity of seeing the world through brush and paint.
8: Iran has said that major parts of an agreement to end the war with the US have almost been finalised, but that it won't compromise on its red lines. It comes after President Trump once again claimed an agreement would be signed imminently. Stéphane Dujarric is the spokesman for the United Nations Secretary General.
10: We obviously welcome the statement made by the U.S. president. We hope that it will lead to some concrete action, return to diplomacy, a move away from destruction. And of course, for us, one of the most critical and underpinning factors is the return of full freedom of navigation in the Strait of Hormuz. As we have been saying, this has had a horrific impact on the global economy and especially on the most vulnerable.
8: The UN's top official on HIV and AIDS says that massive international aid cuts have left the world's response to the disease in peril. Last year, almost 40% fewer people than in 2024 got a drug called PrEP that helps prevent HIV infection, a drop of well over a million in countries including Nigeria and Uganda. Funding for condoms fell by over 90% in some places. The former South Korean president Yoon Suk-yeol has been sentenced to 30 years in jail

0: over charges that he ordered drones to be sent into North Korea in an attempt to provoke a response. Jake Kwon has this report from Seoul.
1: The tension between two Koreas shot up in 2024 after a drone dropped leaflets over North Korean capital. It was the former president who sent the drone, expecting Pyongyang to strike back, the judge said. He wanted a military clash to justify a martial law planned later the same year. But Pyongyang did not strike, and Yoon declared martial law 2 months later. Yoon's defense minister and his military intelligence commander were also convicted and given 30 and 15 years in prison term.
0: Jake Kwon with that report. World news from the BBC.
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3: Prime Minister, have you spoken to Donald Trump about what's happened in Venezuela?
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5: We're going to have our United States oil companies, the biggest anywhere in the world, go in and start making money.
7: Stephen Ritson.
5: All the way back, it dated to the Monroe Doctrines. It was very important, but we forgot about it. 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
6: Europe today.
8: Buenos dias, good afternoon. Welcome to Europe Today. It is Friday, the 12th of June, 2026. The only one there'll ever be. Thank God Christ for that. Welcome to Europe Today. Thank you, Giles. David Hockney, the artist, has died aged 88. Many years ago, I personally destroyed about a dozen original David Hockney pieces of art. Why? Well, it's a bit of a weird story. Is that it was, I can't for the life of me remember, it was for charity, and he'd made lithographs, so they were, you know, printed but signed individually, high quality, signed and numbered individually by him, and they were being auctioned off, I think, or there was a set price of like £20,000 each one or something. In sets of four or five, so you'd buy for however many thousands of pounds, you'd buy a set, and it was for some charity, and they were numbered, and the reason for the price, whatever the price was, quite high, because obviously one of the most renowned painters in the world, they were limited, for example, at 10 sets, so it was 1 of 10, 2 of 10, 3 of 10, and so on, and there were some spare sets. And of course, you know, if you buy a limited edition something, it's 1 of 10, a painting, or a lithograph signed by David Hockney. Well, you know, the value is no good if there are 1,000 of them. And so at this event in London, it was like, well, you know, it was down to me to tear them up in front of witnesses. Obviously, everybody there, I wasn't arrested for it. And some people say, oh, can't you just sneak one? I know, but there were too many people around. I had to destroy them there so that it was sort of proved. And I seem to remember they kept one set. So it was like, say, for example, 10 sets, limited edition. But there was an extra one that was put in a safe somewhere just in case something happened to one of the others before they managed to be sold. So, yeah, I've destroyed David Hockney's work, but all done in the best possible taste. R.I.P. David Hockney, who's died aged 88.
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8: The Pope has left Spain. Violence has calmed slightly on the streets of Belfast. Peace has arrived in the Middle East, if you're to believe Donald Trump. So it hasn't. Pause, but even those terms, ceasefire, the word ceasefire has just ceased to have any meaning, hasn't it? In Lebanon, for example, particularly, and northern Israel, of course. And the European Central Bank has tweaked interest rates. And next week it's the Fed in New York. The Bank of Japan and the Bank of England are due to pronounce on those. That's next week. But here in Europe they have change. The largest IPO ever, happy IPO day, initial public offering, SpaceX going on the market today. And it could make Elon Musk the first trillionaire in the world. So it's $1 million. We'll see what we get through. And Let's kick off with Jimmy Kimmel. It's a Friday with a little bit of a summary. I've chopped it, of course, just on FIFA. Oh, well, you forgot to mention the World Cup. Congratulations, Mexico, Mexico, winning their first game. I think it wasn't unexpected, but good. So let's hear Jimmy Kimmel just introducing us to FIFA, Iran, and SpaceX, don't you know?
6: We have the World Cup starting today, actually started today in Mexico City. Team Mexico beat South Africa. Dos Tanada. You watch that game?
7: Yes, of course, Jimmy. Yes,
8: thing?
7: Yes.
8: I like the way he said Guillermo, his sidekick, you know, Hispanic American guy. Dos Tanada. Yeah, 2-0. That's good. It's what we do around here, isn't it? With a bit of Spanglish. Dos Tanada.
6: Dos Tanada. You watch that game?
7: Yes, of course, Jimmy. Yes, yes.
6: Now, Guillermo, we're going to see the game
7: tomorrow. USA tomorrow. It's going to win tomorrow.
6: Playing Paraguay.
7: Yes, that's
6: right. What do you know about that team?
7: They're okay, but we have a chance to win. USA is going to win.
6: You know, there aren't as many fans from other countries here in the United States for the games for this World Cup, because everyone in the world hates us now. Our FIFA Peace Prize winning president has made a mess of pretty much every place, especially the Middle East. We're now on day 103 of the war we won on day one, a war he swore would be a brief excursion, settled in 2 days, settled in 3 days, now adding up to almost 15 weeks, which he's trying to make sound better by comparing it to the war in Vietnam.
10: We were in Vietnam 19 years.
11: But
10: we didn't do the job because we didn't have the right leadership, to be honest. That would have been, if it were me, I would have had that war done in 3 months, 4 months.
6: He's going back in time and stopping wars from the past again. Remember that draft I dodged? Had I not dodged it and they put me in charge, that Vietnam War would have been over like that. He's all over the place. This morning, he wrote, the United States will be hitting Iran, whose Navy, Air Force, Raider, and anti-aircraft and all other forms of defense, together with its most of its offensive capability, are gone very hard tonight. And that's not the first time he's announced he's going to be very hard tonight. And couldn't back it up. It's, in fact, why Melania left, lives in New York. But so that was this morning. And then about 5 hours later, he announced, once again, negotiations are going so well, he's calling the whole hit him very hard thing off. So happy Taco Thursday now, everybody. Tomorrow, SpaceX will reportedly launch the biggest IPO in history. An IPO is when a private company starts selling shares to the public for the first time. And once SpaceX does that, Elon Musk is expected to become the first ever trillionaire in the history of the world. I'll hold for applause. Okay. And what makes that even more unsettling is that this man, our first trillionaire, the richest man in the world, is also one of the weirdest people we've ever seen on this planet. This obscenely wealthy weirdo has the ability and means to blow up the moon if he chooses, and also to put a lot of other people's money in his pockets. You know, SpaceX, it will enter the stock market so highly valued, a lot of 401ks will get triggered to invest in it automatically. That's how it works, which could be very risky for retirement accounts because SpaceX doesn't make money. It lost $5 billion last year. Typically, public companies that don't make a profit aren't automatically added to your 401k. But SpaceX would be so gigantic at the IPO, the index would just have to take it. And the person who said you don't need to save for retirement because in 10 to 20 years, the robots I sell you will provide everything you need will be rolling around like a pig in your retirement account. Basically, this maneuver could mean make Elon a trillionaire and your parents Walmart greeters, okay? Wasn't he supposed to be going to Mars? Wasn't that, can't we chip in to help speed that up? It's $1 trillion. It's hard for our brains to conceptualize that. I mean, we know a trillion is a number, but it's so large. You can't, the same way we can't fathom it, the same way we know, like, Elon has a lot of kids, but we can't fathom him getting laid, right? So let me try to illustrate it. If you tried to count out loud to a trillion, you would be counting until the year 33,736. $1 trillion is $10 billion bills. If you stacked them up, the pile would be almost 700 miles high, as tall as 123 Mount Everest. With that kind of money, Elon could buy every NFL team, all of them, and he'd still have $773 billion left, which he could use to buy all 30 Major League Baseball teams, every NBA team, every Wendy's, every Target store, the Beatles' entire music catalog. He could buy Nike, Macy's, and every Hyundai Elantra ever produced. And the
11: would still have $260 billion, $50 million left over. Elon Musk came to the United States from South Africa in 1995, the son of a humble emerald mine owner. And he is so grateful to this country that allowed him to become a trillionaire. Tesla paid almost no federal income tax over the past 3 years. You know, for a guy who has been openly cheering immigrants getting kicked out of the country for stealing from us, sure seems like an immigrant who's been stealing from us to me.
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8: 12:15, las 12 y cuarto. Yeah, just talking about it, you know, I know it's Europe, but it's the biggest IPO, initial public offering. A private company, you take it public, people can buy shares in it. It's oversubscribed. And the biggest IPO in the world, and obviously it affects all of us around the world. And there have been many people, you know, maybe notably Americans, but you and I may be investing in SpaceX without even knowing it because of funds that, you know, we might have money in. It could be a pension fund that in turn invests in it. So, you know, we're all doing our little bit to help make Elon Musk a trillionaire. So it's a opening today. I mean, it's 6:15 in the morning in New York now. And it's been a private company for nearly 2.5 decades. Executives are slated to ring the bell on Wall Street with the rocket ship maker's historic debut. He merged other bits to make it a bigger company. If all goes to plan, then the IPO will mint a valuation of $1.77 trillion. So that's 1,770,000,000,000. And that would, as I say, make it the world's largest ever IPO. Elon Musk, the founder and CEO of SpaceX, has a large stake in the company as a majority shareholder. So if this eye-popping valuation goes through, which there's every indication it will, he'd take the title of the world's first ever trillionaire. Quite separately, you know, he's merged a few things. The AI and the spaceships are all part of the same company now. Tesla is still separate. He's also the CEO, as you know, of Tesla, which is valued at $1.2 trillion. SpaceX's IPO comes in what's predicted to be a banner year for public offerings of AI companies. Rivals OpenAI behind ChatGPT, Anthropic with Claude, and Mythos, the much touted one that they're keeping away from us because it's too dangerously good. The defense industry, the Pentagon, have got a bit of a fight with Anthropic because they want their hands on it. Anthropic saying it's too dangerous for now. They may be bigging it up. You know, we've got the very best of all the AI rivals before their IPO. Could be. Just a flag. They're predicted to raise record sums nearing $1 trillion. which would move the entire US stock market and therefore affect us around the world towards AI companies. Musk has said that the reason SpaceX is seeking to go public, raising enormous sums of money, is to be able to get the cash in order to further explore space and to create human colonies on other planets, you know, while actively advocating burning this one down, whether it's with riots or, you know, anti-green policies, maybe. As I say, SpaceX is a conglomeration of various of Elon Musk's businesses, including the satellite maker. So Starlink, of course, all of that. XAI, social media platform X, and SpaceX, the rocket business. So Twitter, Grok, Starlink, spaceships, rockets, and satellites. They're not all Starlink. You know, they also make them privately for other people to use for whatever they use them for. But the company, you know, it's expansive, but it's not profitable. That's not a surprise in IPOs in the tech world. Last year, SpaceX pulled in a revenue, so just the income, not profit, revenue income of $18.7 billion, but a total loss of $4.3 billion. For comparison, Meta, Facebook, you know, all of the rest, WhatsApp, Instagram, and so on, Meta generated revenue of more than $200 billion last year. And it got a net income, so the profit upwards of $60 billion. But, you know, they've been at it longer, of course. And it comes with an unusual set of terms. The company is offered an accept-it-or-leave-it share price of $135. Instead of providing the usual range of prices to investors, $135 a share, take it or leave it. Earlier this week, reports from various news outlets indicated that investor demand was up to four times oversubscribed. You think, well, we should have doubled the price, but no, at that price. Many people say it's overvalued, but, you know, many people got burned, you know, in the dot-com boom bust and the ones since then. Yeah. It's a, you know, the casino, of course, you know, in a way, calculated casino, isn't it? You know. Some people say it's just the stock market's like the rich man's casino in some ways, but it's not the same as, you know, spin at the roulette wheel where you know, you've got your 1 in 37 chance. If you include the zero, if you're in Vegas, 1 in 38 chance because there's the double zero. It means that this they're looking for $75 billion cash, basically. And that could jump, this IPO could jump, make it, turn it into $250 billion of investment. Elizabeth Warren, the Democratic senator from Massachusetts, she called on the Securities and Exchange Commission to delay the company's IPO over a, quote, potentially inaccurate or misleading accounting or valuation. So market watchers are on high alert, of course, along with a lack of profitability at the moment. Some analysts say that such a big valuation for a company that's burning cash on its AI build-out is AI stuff. Even if you say, hey, ChatGPT, how do you fry an egg? That's using a lot of electricity and water somewhere, not just yours, on your laptop or your phone. And they're spending big on data centers. These data centers, very controversial in the United States, as you may have heard. So massive, I don't know, something that looks like a car factory in the middle of nowhere. Often in rural sort of areas, and the way it's linked, sometimes they use a lot of electricity, and then supply and demand pushes up the price, and locals are having their prices increased. I don't know the figures, but and they're very noisy. So, you know, I'm all for windmills, you know, wind farms and turbines and all that, renewable energy. But even I know that, yeah, you know, you don't put them right next to somebody's house because they make a noise. Not like breaking the speed of sound, but bzzz. So if they're, you know, a few miles away from a house, fine. You know, a couple of miles from a farmhouse. But these data centers are really loud and, yeah, they're a big, you know, you often see, we're accustomed to seeing anti-ice demonstrations in the United States, demos and things like that. Increasingly, we're seeing these. That Canadian guy who's not a very nice man. who's on the Dragon's Den US, you know who I mean, him? He's also banging on about his data centers becoming increasingly unpopular. And it's in the case of SpaceX, it's basically governed by one man, Elon Musk. He's got about 85% of the voting shares because, you know, unlike in a, like your average basic company, you know, you've got 20% of the shares, you've 20% of the votes, 51% of the shares, 51%, et cetera. But you have voting shares and non-voting shares. So Elon Musk has got 85%, will have command over 85% of the voting shares. So it's him on a whim. Woo! Hey, the ketamine's worn off. Forget Mars. Blow up the moon. Part of me, you know, I was having just over dinner last night with some friends, and I said, maybe, just maybe, part of all of this, you know, what he's doing, like trying to burn the planet down, set people against each other, all of this stuff, funding Tommy Robinson, trips to Moscow, whatever. Maybe, just partly, there's the money. Okay, trillionaire, right, what do you want to do? I want to go, what's 1,000 trillion? I don't know, what is 1,000 trillion? Has it got a name? A gazillion? I know a googlion. Googlion is, if I remember rightly, a googlon, googlion, is a one with 100 zeros after it. So many trillions of trillions. But just across my mind, I know, maybe it's Friday, maybe it's the heat. Maybe he's doing all of this just for fun. Just for fun. You know, like a teenage boy, probably. Like, oh, you're watching the James Bond movies and you've got Moonraker and, you know, the baddies, the evil guy with the... Has he got a cat on his lap? I've never seen him with a cat on his lap. That'll be the giveaway. And just, wouldn't it be great to be like the evil guy, Dr. Doom, you know, Goldfinger, build Valair on a beautiful Thai island hidden into the mountain and... Ah, boy, a dream of... Maybe it's just for fun. Yeah, we're paying the price. You know, so this is the good stuff, eh? I mean, if you live somewhere, Spain is well covered for it. If you live somewhere and you don't have internet, then these days for, I don't know, it'll vary the initial offers, but 30, 40 euros a month, say, standard edition, you've got satellite internet, decent-ish speed. Anywhere in Spain, the whole of Spain's covered. Much of the world is covered. There are some, you know, black spots, but I think the entire Amazon is covered. So, you know, it's not all bad. For some employees of SpaceX, it means that they're about to get a lot richer. So for maybe, you know, a few hours' time, maybe about 4,400 of them, current and former employees, are set to become millionaires, according to the New York Times. About 400 of them are set to make $100 million each within the next few hours. So, you know, I mean, it's not, you know, oh, politics of envy and stuff. It's not, it comes from somewhere. The money is, it's only a contract between us, isn't it? It's a physical banknote or a digital thing. It's a promise, hence the British notes with the Queen, now the King, of course, and soon to be a beaver or whatever, they're going to taking Winston Churchill off and putting a squirrel on or something, you know, the new notes. What does it say on the banknotes? I promise to pay the bearer on demand the sum of £10. It's a promissory note. It's a promise. Instead of carting, you know, grams, kilos, tons, pounds of gold around, you've got a piece of paper with the monarch's face on it. It's the concentration, isn't it? The concentration of wealth. If we lived on a society like an island, like Lord of the Flies, and we've got, you know, bananas, just bananas to eat, bananas and water, there are 1,000 of us, and I've got, you know, 800 bananas, 900, no, and yeah, 900 bananas, and everybody else has got to share the other 100 bananas. That's basically it, isn't it? Long-lasting bananas. Gabriel Zucman, who's a French economist who studies extreme wealth, said the consolidated capital brought on by, you know, SpaceX, OpenAI, Anthropic IPOs, all of those, could have profound effects on the economy and society at large. And therefore, of course, when, you know, the United States sneezes, we catch a cold. As said, the like of which hasn't been seen, you know, since the last century. As Zuckerman said, there's a fundamental tension in democratic societies between extreme wealth and the very possibility of a well-functioning democracy. Now, we see him like directly, transparently meddling in democracy, of course. Zuckerman said, after World War II, it looked like extreme wealth belonged to the past, but now the AI boom is minting billionaires by the day, and the first trillionaires are coming into view. Now, for most of us, I haven't got a mortgage, but, you know, if you have, these things, of course, obviously affect you, but they also just affect the economy. The typical thing, interest rates, if the central bank adjusts interest rates, it's to try and push down inflation. And, of course, the aim for Europe, the European Union, the United States and the United Kingdom, and I guess others, the aim, which is around the world, is frequently not attained, is 2% inflation. That's like the sweet spot, the Goldilocks zone, right? But growth, 2%. And the European Central Bank has raised interest rates, raised them yesterday for the first time since 2023. It was just a quarter percentage point, and it brings interest rates back to the level from a year ago. Now, but it's, you know, it's big news. Christine Lagarde, head of the European Central Bank.
16: The war in the Middle East is generating inflation pressures, and the decision to raise rates is mapping out how the shock might evolve and affect the medium-term outlook for the euro area.
8: Now, I'll just go to Chris Giles from the Financial Times, who's a specialist in this area. But just looking through all the stuff is pretty dry, but the stuff that Christine Lagarde said, linking it to AI, artificial intelligence, she did specifically flag up that that AI brings very serious new cyber risks for central banks and financial systems. You know, hacked. Just completely blown up. So I'm just sneaking in and nicking money, you know, like the old-fashioned hacker. Go in and steal some cryptos or whatever. Just completely throw the old apple cart upside down. For fun, if it's for that reason, or for blackmail, whether it's an individual, of course, or a foreign country.
16: So you asked me about the, I will call it artificial intelligence at large, but it's clearly the most recent development of artificial intelligence, whether it's by Anthropic or by OpenAI or by, other major developers and investors in artificial intelligence, or whether it's from other countries, we are seeing significantly new, faster, more intrusive developments. That is a fact. We also know that these developments are here to stay and that there will continue to be more in the coming months and probably on an ongoing basis. So that calls for, you know, two categories of responses. One that addresses our own central bank. You know, are we at the ECB and are the national central banks around in the euro system well equipped to actually resist potential intrusion, potential hacking, potential, you know, negative intrusion that would be using those tools? And this is work that is underway, and this is one that we take very seriously, because obviously we are a central part of the financial world. The second, which is more under the remit of the SSM, has to do with how we help flag, call the attention of all the banks that we supervise to make sure that they too, and I know that they do, but that they too pay particular attention in order to protect themselves and make sure that possible intrusion that operate at a fast pace are not going to hurt them. So I think everybody is looking at this very carefully. We do not all have access to the latest tools of some of those developers that I have mentioned, But there are ways, not necessarily using the ultimate state-of-the-art late art and latest version, but there are ways to actually protect ourselves, do the necessary patching, and make sure that we are as secure as possible. So this is all of that is taking place.
8: Christine Lagarde, head of the European Central Bank, saying, Richard in London, who, you know, plays around, is an understatement with the markets, makes an interesting point, which just leaves me with more questions than answers, but says in these situations where one doesn't believe the hype, you have three options. One, do nothing, the classic risk-free way to stay out of it, the plebs. Two, go short, back yourself, make some cash, me, i.e. Richard. And three, comment, tell the world what you think, you. Yeah, tell the world what you think. I mean, that's what it is, basically, isn't it? There's a fly sneaked, snuck in here. Thank you, Richard. Alan says, my Laura's American, a US citizen, isn't she? Says she won't interfere with her stockbroker's decision, but the SpaceX share price is $148 on a business. I think it's $135, but anyway, because it's a fixed price, the up here. You say it's $148 on a business that lost $8 billion last year. I don't think it lost that much either. For what it's worth, I think it's 135 and 4 point something billion. But that can be okay. You know, a company that it's investing heavily in the AI data centers. I don't know if Disneyland is profitable now. Euro Disney, for example. I know they had issues in the early days because the French didn't go every year. They went once, said, right, been there, done that. Hey, do like the Floridians, come back every year. But obviously, if you were to invest in Euro Disney, let's say you were a carved out company, the first year, if they spent, you know, €1 billion on building it, well, you know, it's going to take some years in order to make a profit, right? You know, the income stream for SpaceX and so on is there. It's just whether the income and the outcome manage to swap over. So there's more in than out, clearly. You say 135 and $4.5 billion. Sorry, there you go. Still, he pays no tax. Well, if it's legal and companies, you know, do the slalom around it, well, we need to just tighten up the slalom, don't we? I mean, you could argue you can't blame the companies for trying to pay as little tax as possible. You could even say it's a shareholder obligation that the shareholders might sue the board. If they don't, they go, look, we're paying all this tax. We didn't have to. Why didn't you do that? Move it to Ireland and do this mechanism and structure and we'll pay less tax or no tax. So we need to tighten up the system. Proper capitalism. You know, it's fair. Can't have one paying no tax and then the other one comes along, Meta or Anthropic or whoever, and says, we'd love to, but we can't because they're not and we can't compete with them. If you make them pay the right tax, then we'll pay the right tax and then we're on a level competitive playing field, at least on tax. So it's down to the governments and politicians, but of course it's all corruption. I know we should maybe cease to use the word lobby groups, whether it's pharma, oil, big tech, Israel, guns, you know, in the United States, the NRA and so on, agribusiness can be. It's corruption, which is they're all bought in Congress, not all of them at all. What else is it? They're paid money, given money, and it goes up and depends how valuable they are, in order to legislate in my favour. We have the cheek to, you know, point our finger elsewhere. The United States in the Western world seems to be the most egregious, but it's the most important, most consequential for the planet, let alone for the Americans. It's corruption. Lobbying is corruption. If it's done, if money is given to try and effect change. You could say, well, you know, Greenpeace or whoever, the nice renewable, love everyone on the planet, protect the animals and flowers people. They lobby for their thing, sure, but not with bribes, right? Greenpeace, I'll give you $500,000, congressman, you know, if you vote to save dolphins. So it's completely... It's corruption. Anyway, really, well, welcome to the club. Carl, hello, says, happy Friday, Stephen. I find it absolutely obscene that any one person can have more money than the GDP of Ireland. It's capitalism at its absolute worst. The fact that he's a fascist, misogynist, doesn't help, but not really relevant. Disgusting. Yeah. Well, I mean, I'm too old to, you know, when it all blows up. By the way, I heard last night that Andy Burnham has paddy blood in him. Made me like him just a little bit more. Well, of course he has. So have I. He's from Liverpool. I think, I don't know, most of us, half of us from Liverpool, we've got paddy blood, as you call it, of course, Irish. I imagine at some point, potato famine-wise, I don't know, I could be talking like this. It's an Australian in New York. New York, coffee, foist, you know, or Boston, South. I can't do it, the South, Southeast accent. Matt Damon and Ben Affleck are from there, the working class part of Boston, I think. Yeah, you know, some went to Liverpool and some went to New York and Boston, Irish, right? And, you know, other places. But so Andy Burnham from Liverpool, you know, seems all right, apart from his biggest flaw. He's a blooming Evertonian. Evertonian. Just your fancy new stadium ain't going to score you any goals. On tax, Alan says, excellent point, Stephen. Thank you very much. You make me particularly proud, Alan, given, you know, my well-known penchant for innumeracy. Now, as I say, Christine Lagarde there, she, interest rates have been raised just a quarter of a point, first time since 2023. It brings them back to the levels from a year ago. And many people were watching her words carefully, of course, because the ECB is the first central bank in the G7 to increase borrowing costs since the war in Iran began. Chris Giles is the Financial Times economic commentator, and as it happens, our good luck is that he writes their weekly newsletter on central banks, and he explains here the reason for the rise.
17: Well, it's all to do with energy prices. Energy prices have pushed up both headline inflation across the Eurozone, but most importantly, there's been a broadening of inflation. So that goes into food, into restaurants, all of that sort of stuff. Those prices have been rising as well. So the ECB said that however they did the forecasts, they needed an interest rate rise to ensure that they got inflation back to their 2% target in 2 years or so. Where the European Central Bank is right at the moment is that it is likely they will raise again because their forecasts they produced were consistent with two rate rises. So we're expecting another rate rise sometime this year. They didn't want to do anything forceful and do a half point in one go because they're not entirely sure that is going to be necessary, the second rate rise. They think it's likely. And so if they did it all in one go, they'd be sort of assuming that this crisis was going to go on a long time and was going to make inflation a lot worse.
8: Now, the Irish finance minister, they all sort of move around. They do like musical chairs with the jobs, it seems, at the top in the Republic, coalitions and stuff between Fianna Fáil and Fine Gael, Fianna Fáil. There you go. He's also the Tánaiste. It's words that you will teach me. So it's spelled Tánaiste with an acute accent on the first A. Tánaiste. And I hope I get this right. It's pronounced Tánaiste. Emphasis on the first syllable. The Tánaiste. Like the Taoiseach or Taoiseach, as Liz Truss called him. The Tánaiste. So Simon Harris, the finance minister, of course, all meeting for this crucial ECB gathering headed by Christine Lagarde. And just over a minute of him going into that meeting where he also just briefly, he mentions, among other things, the situation that's been kicking off in Belfast.
18: Can I firstly say the violent scenes we've seen in Northern Ireland over the last two nights really represent a horrific form of racist thuggery and intimidation, and it needs to stop. I welcome the widespread political condemnation across the political divide in the North. And I also welcome the comments of the family of the individual who was brutally attacked in recent days when they asked these people to stop and said they don't speak for that man or that family's values. And migration policy is always something legitimate to debate. That's not what we're seeing in Northern Ireland. What we're seeing is downright racist thuggery and an attempt to bring fear back into communities. And it needs to stop. We're meeting, obviously, at a crucial time from a global economic point of view. Very pleased that we're joined by the managing director of the IMF. This is an opportune time to get an update on the IMF's best analysis in terms of the global economy in the weeks, months and time ahead. We've also seen today the ECB rate hike, and I'm very conscious of the concerns that that will present for some households in Ireland and across the European Union. It is in many ways a real reminder of the inflationary impact of the situation in Iran and of the closure of the Strait of Hormuz. And again, the greatest economic intervention we could see at this moment in time is the reopening of the Strait. But I certainly want to say to Irish people, to Irish families, to the many, many hardworking people in our country who feel pressure at the moment in relation to cost, the Irish economy is in a good position.
8: That's the Tánaiste, Simon Harris, who's also the it's the Deputy Prime Minister, isn't it, the Tánaiste? Deputy to the Taoiseach, which means chief, I believe, in Irish. Chief, Tánaiste. Taoiseach. So the Tánaiste. Simon Harris there. Now, Chris Giles from the Financial Times, who, among other things, does their specialist weekly newsletter on central banks. I said that this is the ECB yesterday, the Fed, New York, the Bank of Japan, and the Bank of England. So three big key ones around the world, three of the key ones. They meet next week. The main question, of course, will they follow suit and raise interest rates too?
17: No, the expectation is quite different. The Fed is almost certain, 99% certain, not to raise interest rates, to leave them at 3.5% to 3.75% next week. It's the first meeting of Kevin Warsh, the new Fed chair. He's coming in having wanted to lower interest rates. Why can the Fed sit tight while the ECB is raised? Well, Fed's starting point is different. And the Fed was starting at a level of interest rates that was mildly restrictive, whereas the ECB was roughly neutral. So they were in a different position. And I think that explains why both central banks can have the same assessment of the economy, their various economies, while doing a slightly different thing. The Bank of England is in a very similar position to the Fed, and it's very unlikely to raise rates also next week. The Bank of Japan, rather differently, are coming from the opposite side. So they have still a stimulative monetary policy. And so it's almost certain that they do raise interest rates from 0.75% to the round number of 1% next week, because they are using essentially the war in Iran to get their interest rates closer to normal and to damp down on inflation.
19: Folks, people come up to me, tears in their eyes. They say, "Sir, why do you love inflation?" And I say, "Why wouldn't I?"

weird collapsing face, and the time I saluted a lamp at that military base. They say my speech gets stranger, that I wander off mid-thought, but honestly I feel terrific. Where am I? Who owns this yacht? And the doctor said, be careful, your swelling's getting worse.

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Look, nobody knows numbers better than me. Nobody. We had inflation at 0%, maybe 12%, negative 30, whatever. And frankly, if you take 5 billion and subtract gasoline,

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8: 12:53, las 12:53. Greetings to Alan. And Julie says, oh, I do like that one. I love inflation. Yeah, it's pretty good, isn't it? I see, by the way, for what it's worth, that the Fed in New York, the Federal Reserve, they're meeting 17th of June, what's that, next Wednesday, that the no change has been priced into the market. Same for the Bank of England. In other words, the prediction is that they won't change. I don't know what Japan is up to. Anyway, so they're not expected to follow suit. The Pope was in the Canary Islands. You know, there's a wonderful thing in Barcelona, the Sagrada Familia. Check it out. I've sent a few of you a clip, a 10-second montage of what happened. It was spectacular, the show, because it was a show for this inauguration of the Jesus Tower, the tallest church in the world. We go with the world. Nobody does churches taller than us, Donald. But he went to the Canary Islands. And he slammed European governments for their indifference, he called it, to the plight of migrants during his visit to Gran Canaria. I understand he went, I hadn't heard it planned, but to Tenerife as well. And he was speaking from the port of Arguineguín. It's written Arguineguín, but yeah, silent U, the reasons were mentioned before. So he was in the port of Arguineguín, where thousands of African migrants spent the early days of the COVID pandemic confined to a dock without access to adequate food or shelter. And he called for the authorities to show greater compassion for those who risk death to seek life. It was referred to the jetty or the dock there as the Muelle, M-U-E-L-L-E, Muelle, Muelle de la Vergüenza, Muelle de la Vergüenza, the dock of shame is what some in the Spanish media referred to it as. And speaking there, he said,
9: Este drama debe convertirse en examen de conciencia.
8: This drama should become an examination of our conscience.
9: Para las naciones de origen, que deben crear condiciones de paz.
8: For the countries of origin, who need to create conditions of peace.
9: Justicia, desarrollo.
8: Justice and development.
9: Para las naciones de tránsito.
8: For the transit countries, so the ones they come through on their way to us.
9: Llamadas a proteger y no a dejar a los débiles en manos de redes criminales.
8: They're called to protect and not to leave the refugees in the hands of criminal organizations, networks.
9: Para Europa.
8: For Europe.
9: Que no puede proclamar la dignidad humana.
8: For Europe that cannot proclaim human dignity.
9: Y acostumbrarse a que el Mediterráneo y el Atlántico.
8: And to get accustomed to the fact that the Mediterranean and the Atlantic.
9: Sean cementerios sin lápidas.
8: Become cemeteries without tombstones.
9: Para la comunidad internacional.
8: For the international
9: llamada
8: community.
9: Llamada una cooperación eficaz.
8: International efficient cooperation.
9: Perseverante.
8: Persevering. I have another, just two short clips on that. Quite a touching testimony from a woman from Nigeria, I believe she is. So maybe an economic migrant, but you will hear her testimony to the Pope yesterday on the island of Gran Canaria. And we'll do that pretty much immediately after the news. Speak to you then.
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0: Hello, is that Anthony's Diamonds and Pawnbrokers?
1: Yes, good morning. What can I do for you?
0: I'm downsizing. I inherited some family heirlooms, a Chinese vase, some Chinese bowls and some paintings that I'm never going to use. 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Can I WhatsApp you some photos?
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0: Really, it's that simple. Thank you so much.
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1: Digital artist David Hockney has died, aged 88. Born in Bradford in northern England, he emerged as a key figure in the pop art movement. He moved to Los Angeles in the 1960s. David Sillitoe looks back at his life.
2: The sun-drenched California pools are big as splash. The beauty of a damp spring in East Yorkshire.
3: I was fascinated by looking at light in both places.
2: David Hockney, with his round glasses and bleach blonde hair, had a good claim to be Britain's best known and best loved artist of the last 60 years. His journey from Bradford to Los Angeles and back to Yorkshire took him portraits, photo montages, iPad art. From 60s pop art to his giant leafy landscapes, he set records in both prices at auction houses and attendance at galleries.
1: Iran has said major parts of an agreement to end the war with the US have almost been finalised, but it won't compromise on its red lines. Iran's foreign ministry spokesman said while Americans spoke of diplomacy, they simultaneously resorted to what he called illegal actions and criminal behaviour. President Trump has also claimed an imminent agreement. Wira Davis, in Jerusalem, is sceptical.
4: One American TV network today suggested that Donald Trump has said 31 times that we're on the verge of a deal. So I really think we have to wait until something concrete happens. You've got to remember that in the space of 24 hours, Donald Trump said quite categorically that America was about to strike against Iran with some considerable force, and only a few hours later to say we've just made a great settlement with Iran. We've not got real details of that settlement. The Iranians themselves have said the reports are speculative. Nothing has been finalised.
1: The UN's top official on HIV and AIDS says massive international aid cuts have left the world's response to the disease in peril. She said the reductions, including the scrapping of USAID by the Trump administration, marked a serious disruption to tackling the disease. Our global affairs reporter is Charles Haviland.
5: Winnie Byanyima, the head of UNAIDS, said the slashing of international aid was reversing hard-fought gains. Prevention is badly affected. Last year, 40% fewer people than in 2024 got a drug called PrEP that helps stop HIV infection. Condom provision has fallen, so too has testing, meaning more people are transmitting the virus without knowing it. Access to help is being compromised as some governments push back against the rights of key groups, including the LGBT plus community.
1: Charles Haviland reporting. NATO says it will cut its peacekeeping mission in Kosovo because of an improved security situation. The KFOR mission has been in Kosovo since war ended between ethnic Albanian separatists and Serbian forces in 1999. NATO said the cuts would occur gradually. BBC News.

0: TRE.
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2: Good afternoon. Here is your Spanish news. Pope Leo appealed to world leaders on Thursday to treat migrants more humanely, warning in a visit to Spain's Canary Islands that history would condemn those who allowed people fleeing war or poverty to suffer. In what he called an appeal to the conscience of politicians in Europe and the international community, the first US Pope said that human dignity has no passport and does not lose its value when crossing a border. We cannot grow accustomed to counting the dead, said the Pope at Gran Canaria's main port, dubbed by many the Dock of Shame by relief organizations after some thousand migrants were stranded in squalid conditions. May history not accuse us of turning the pain of those who suffer into a common sight among our shores, he urged thousands gathered near a memorial to migrants lost at sea. The Pope returns to the Vatican this weekend. A British couple have been detained in Costa del Sol after allegedly leaving their three young children alone in a hotel room while they went out partying. Local reports claim the six-month-old baby tested positive for cocaine. The Spanish National Police detained their parents, a 41-year-old man and a 28-year-old woman, in the early hours of Thursday after officers were called to a hotel in Benalmádena. According to police sources, the couple's three children, aged 4, 2 and 6 months, were discovered without adult supervision. The alarm was raised after hotel staff reportedly found two of the children unattended in the resort's communal areas and alerted the authorities. Police officers who attended the scene confirmed the youngsters were alone before arresting the parents. The children have been placed under protection of the Andalusian Regional Government Child Welfare Services. Regional authorities confirmed they have already been assigned under urgent temporary foster families while the investigation continues. The couple were expected to remain in police custody pending their appearance before a judge, although officials had not yet confirmed the timing of any court hearing. And finally, Real Madrid has signed Jose Mourinho to a three-year deal as its new manager until June 2029, the club announced on Thursday, marking a sensational return for the two-time Champions League winner to the Spanish capital. Mourinho is set to join the club on July the 31st when the pre-season officially begins. Mourinho, who most recently managed Benfica, returns to the Santiago Bernabéu amid a turbulent, trophyless and at times chaotic period in Madrid that's had the global media baffled and Madrid fans up in arms. And that's your Spanish news.
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7: 13 hours, even minute, and it is 7 minutes past one here on Talk Radio Europe. I mentioned to you, Giles mentioned, of course, the Pope there with his critique of Europe, and where, among other things, he said human dignity has no passport, it doesn't lose its value when crossing a border. The Spanish Prime Minister, Pedro Sanchez, was with him on the trip to the Canary Islands, underscoring common support for pro-migrant policies, of course. Last April, the government in Madrid announced it would grant legal status to 500,000 unauthorized immigrants. That's opposed by the centre-right People's Party and the far-right Vox. Both of those parties recently embraced the so-called Prioridad Nacional. Prioridad Nacional, or national priority. Fine, but the policy seeks to give Spanish citizens preferential access to state benefits and services. There's a small issue of the EU, you know, if you're a citizen with rights, I guess with your TIE, it applies to, they can't discriminate against you, which is what the detractors have accused them of doing. And Pope Leo made his remarks one day before the EU's new migration and asylum pact comes into force. This reform is intended to strengthen the EU's external borders and make it possible to send failed asylum seekers to hubs outside the EU. It's not quite the Rwanda, well, not at all like the Rwanda plan that the Conservatives had in the UK, which is you land under the dinghy, pick you up, fly you to Rwanda, you stay there, you claim asylum. If it doesn't work, then they can boot you out. And if it does work, then you get to stay in Rwanda. But you can never come to the UK, ever. Well, that was the plan. These things, not without controversy, but are to have your claim assessed abroad, and if it works, then you would be allowed to come to the European Union. That's the, among other things, but that's a key difference. And this lady, I've got a name, but anyway, you will hear her here. I will translate it, do my best to translate it into English. Just a minute, but this is one woman. I think she's from Nigeria. She's labelled in various places as being from Nigeria, speaking to the Pope and others yesterday. When I arrived in Spain, they took my baby away from me. To oblige me to prostitute myself. Not the government, obviously. Some gang, yeah? When she arrived in Spain, trafficked, they took a baby off her and forced her to prostitute herself. They treated me very badly. They separated me from my son. He was 11 months old. And when the time came to cross the sea, I saw that how the people who set sail before us, that very day died from drowning. I had to choose to live. I had to choose between to stay, to live, to suffer, or to cross and take a gamble, jugármela.
8: Morir intentándolo.
7: To die trying.
8: Quedarse y no tener nada.
7: I had to risk to die trying or to stay and to have nothing.
8: Elegir cruzar.
7: I chose to cross.
8: Gracias a Dios.
7: Thank God.
8: La patera en la que viaje llegó a la hora orilla.
7: Thank God. The patera is a type of boat, pateras or cayucos, the little boats that people would come. Typically, pateras would be this description of the size of basically fiberglass hull, solid little boats, rather than inflatable. It could be inflatable, but anyway, the pateras typically would come from, say, Morocco across the strait to Algeciras, to Spain, somewhere. And the ones setting sail from Western Africa, northwestern Senegal, that sort of area, to the Canary Islands, they tend to be described as cayuco, which are the same concept, but larger, just bigger boats, bigger ocean, bigger seas. I mean, it can get rough in the strait, of course, but anyway, so she said,
8: patera en la que viaje llegó a la hora.
7: So thank God the patera, she says that I went in, traveled in, managed to make it to the other shore, to the Canary Islands.
8: Podría. Pero el sufrimiento no terminó ahí.
7: But the suffering didn't end there.
8: Durante el viaje, quedé embarazada.
7: During the trip, I became pregnant.
8: De un hombre de la mafia.
7: Right, I became presumably raped. She says, I became pregnant from one of the guys in this mafia, one of the people smugglers. Made me pregnant. I became pregnant.
8: Al llegar a España, me quitaron a mi bebé.
7: When I arrived in Spain, they took my baby away from me.
8: Para obligarme a prostituirme.
7: To oblige me to be prostituted.
8: Me trataron muy mal.
7: Yeah.
8: Me separaron de mi hijo. Tenía 11 meses.
7: Okay. Now, that thing that was referred to there, let me just see, where was it? Was it gone? Let me just close the Pope, if you don't mind. This thing that's the European migration plan, and among other things, it's these return hubs. The rapporteur, so it's basically this guy coordinating for the European Parliament on EU returns regulation, is Malik Asmani.
9: First of all, about returns ups, if our member states willing to use this article, yes. I think we can read also already in the news and in the press that several member states, they have a consortium and that they are working towards models of return hubs. My own member state, my own country, the Netherlands, is very active also on this element.
10: So, I mean, we'll be looking because it's coming into force on paper maybe today. So we'll have time to look at the implications of it. He, for what it's worth, he's from the, here we go, FVD. It's the centre-right Conservative Party in the Netherlands, the same one that Mark Rutte was Prime Minister with, various coalitions for 16 years or so. He's now the Secretary General of NATO. So centre-right is where the rapporteur is from.
9: The exception on minors on return hubs.
10: Okay, so just briefly here, just over a minute, which is, the issue of children. If people come on over here with their work ethic, they come over here, and so right, we'll find some countries that agree to do the deal, whether it's Egypt or Tunisia or Libya. But for all the problems there, failed state, Albania, the deal that is not in the EU yet. We'll see. Giorgia Meloni set up a similar sort of plan in Albania. If the Italian Navy. But that's going through all sorts of problems. I don't know what stage they're at. A lot of legal challenges. If you're picked up by the Italian Navy in the Mediterranean, then they can take you, instead of dropping off on Italian shores to be processed, they drop you straight off to this place in Albania. And EU/Italian authorities would grill you and do the interviews to see if you're a genuine asylum seeker or not. Not Albanian authorities. They're just providing the land and maybe some, you know, food and water and guards. It would be Italians. If you're successful, then you'd be sailed or flown, taken to Italy, and you're free to come in. But all of these things, minors, underage, no, they won't be returned. That's the idea.
9: Exception on minors on return hubs. This regulation regulates that member states has the possibility to make those agreements arrangements with third countries, the so-called return hubs, but exclude unaccompanied minors. And in specific cases where we're dealing with families with minors, there could be a possibility for a member state, but always based on the safeguards as put in the article. Is the possibility for member states to act, but with safeguards. And to be honest, I expect when we talk about return hubs, it is quite costly also. It's not immediately the first instrument what member states will take.
10: Mm. You've got to pay for it, remember? You know, if African countries where maybe they take them, then we have to pay for that. It does sometimes make you wonder, if we're paying for them to be cooped up, I don't know if that's a polite term or not. I mean, it depends on the circumstances, but, you know, why not do it in Europe? Is it the optics? Or is it because it's just a lot cheaper? Or it's a disincentive? Oh, no, I'm going to be locked up in a sort of concentration camp sounds is loaded in this sense, but basically locked up in a refugee center or severely restricted, you know, movement. Does it make any difference whether it's in Tunisia or in France, Spain, Italy, Greece? Maybe that's part of the thinking.
9: On which countries you can think, well, for me as a member of European Parliament, not the first person to say in which countries it needs to be needed, because I'm a rapporteur of a regulation on facilitating member states. To organize and to have those agreements arranged with the third countries, is the third countries of the member states needs to decide which country is the most country would be in picture. But I can imagine that it would be countries like in Africa, for example, who are also respecting those countries were respecting also the international law and the refoulement, because there are safeguards, of course. But you can also think on countries perhaps more in the eastern part of the European continent, where you think about those arrangements and those agreements. But it's up to the member states to decide with which country they want to build those arrangements and agreements. About the process, I'm already for many years dealing with this subject of migration, to be honest, already 25 years in different roles, not always in politics. But I saw indeed a change also in your perspective. I was always also advocating for a change to look towards also the external dimension aspect on migration, because it needs a holistic approach. Started already in 2015 also in the Dutch parliament with proposals to be more from a European perspective, also more leaning to the countries of origin and the countries of transit and the neighboring countries. I think it's a wise idea not to think from in to out, but from out to in when we talk about this migration. And we saw it, of course, already in 2016 after the huge increase of refugees from Syria, that we acted already with an agreement with a third country, not as an EU, but member state as Greece with Turkey, of course supported by some European leaders. One was from my own member state, the Netherlands, who was very advocating also for this. And it was also necessary in the time to make this arrangement agreement. And it had also its effect. Of course, Turkey agreement was not always a perfect model, but it has had its effect at this moment.
10: Okay. All right. Okay. So it's not completely decided which country the country's got to accept them, and what are they going to want? Well, money. Yeah, money. Of course, the states have to push this, you know, individually, and of course, moving at different speeds. Since Viktor Orban's gone, it's become a little smoother.
9: On the return hop. How fast it will go, yeah, it depends on the member states. I know they are active. My own member state is also active. There's a consortium of several member states who are active, and I cannot say a concrete date.
10: So no dates anyway. So this is, it's still a bit of a debate, I think, slightly. Well, we're being distracted, of course, by so many other things, most notably being angry about migrants rather than saying they're not doing anything about it. I've just told you they're doing something about it. The whole debate of human rights and so on, it's a debate. But they are, just so you know, for the record, flagged it up. There you heard the guy. In Switzerland, they're having a referendum. Woohoo! Another referendum in Switzerland. This Sunday, I think it is, this weekend. And the referendum in Switzerland is to whether to cap the population at 10 million people. That's it. But what are they going to do? Stop people having babies? Force condoms on people? Anyway, but on a serious note, this is a long time push by right-wing leaders to cap the number of foreigners who migrate to a rich, of course, country. And the national vote would cap, if it goes through, the idea is it would cap the population at 10 million people in coming decades. The ballot is on Sunday. And it's backed by the populist Swiss People's Party, which has the most seats in parliament, and for years it's thrived off and fermented an isolationist streak in Switzerland. Recent polls suggest it could be close. Supporters of this initiative dislike an influx of expats from the neighbouring European Union, and they say Swiss infrastructure, housing, social programmes, natural resources and way of life have all been strained under demographic growth. Cuckoo clocks are German, by the way, just thought I'd throw that in. I've forgotten where from. We looked at it in the past. Cuckoo clocks. German. Critics, though, say that this passage would be a self-inflicted wound, that Switzerland benefits from closer ties to the EU. It gets labour, needed labour, expertise, skills, and everything for healthcare, finance, pharmaceuticals, technology. The federal government and the parliament are opposed to the idea. Economie Suisse, a leading association of Swiss businesses, called it an absurd proposal that threatens Switzerland's security and prosperity. If they suddenly say, right, we're getting close to the 10, I think it's once they get to 9.5 million, then this would sort of trigger actions to basically cut down on people allowed in. But then the EU will say, excuse me, Switzerland, as opposed to just being in the single market like Norway, free movement of people, goods, services and capital. Switzerland has a bespoke deal just because it was piecemeal, it's patchwork over many years. So you've got loads of little deals between the EU and Switzerland, which amount to, add up to, basically something pretty much like the single market. When Brexit happened and the UK was looking, ooh, well, we'll do Swiss, we'll pick and mix. The EU went, whoa, hold your horses, not so much pick and mix. Switzerland, it happened, but because of the nightmare it's been, with all the bureaucracy, all of that, many 400 treaties, we're not going through that again. Which is why we have the negotiated TCA, the Trade and Cooperation Agreement between the UK and the EU. The EU said with similar moves in the past, have as many referenda as you like, but if you block EU citizens, you know, part of the freedom of movement, then, well, that's it, you know. Bumf. Siege, economically. I mean, that would be the end game, ultimately. That's it, right? Do one. Not you're breaking the contract, so it's all very well. They have these referenda, and I mean they had a thing a few years ago. There was a referendum in Switzerland. What did they say? Something like jobs. There was a problem with jobs, and so can't be offering jobs to all these foreigners. Companies have to offer jobs just to Swiss people, or prioritize Swiss citizens. That's right. But before the EU. In Spain, I know other countries would be the same, you had to offer the job to a Spanish citizen. And if for some proper reason, legit reason, you couldn't, then you could offer the job to a foreigner in Spain. That's the way it was. And then it's become, you have to, generally speaking, you have to offer the job to an EU citizen. And if they can't do it, then you can offer it to a non-EU citizen. Broad sways of principles. And it passed. And so the EU said, hang on a minute. Everyone thought they would lose, and it won. The liberals and the centre-right and the centre-left, and they were asleep at the wheel, didn't think it would happen, and it happened. And so the Europe said, oh, you've passed this. Well, we've got to do it now. It's been voted for in a referendum. If you do that, then that's it. Then Swiss people can't move freely around the European Union. You know, they need us more than we need them, sort of thing. So they got round it by saying, what do they do? I said, okay, the little sort of trick. Sensible maybe, but trickery nonetheless. But, okay, well, what you have to do is you have to offer the job to somebody who's lived in Switzerland for at least 5 years. I can't remember the exact details, but something like this. You see? So quite clever. First of all, you've got to offer the job to somebody who's lived in Switzerland officially, of course, for 5 years. Then if you can't fulfill the post, then you can offer it more widely, in other words, to EU citizens and anyone else. And the fact is, Switzerland, as you imagine, is expensive. Most people can't go to Switzerland, rent or buy a house, live there for 5 years without employment, and then apply for a job and prove that they've lived there for 5 years. So you're effectively excluding non-Swiss people, but they got around it because it wasn't discriminating against, you know, Brits then, because it was pre-Brexit, or French, it was just against people who didn't live there. So I don't know what trickery they're going to pull with this one if it wins. But anyway, Switzerland, just so you know, the OECD, 38 members, Switzerland, they say, has a foreign-born population of 32%. That's as of 2024. 32% of the population of Switzerland is foreign-born. That's only behind Luxembourg, where more than half of residents are foreign-born, and Australia, I think, is a pretty similar one, according to those top figures from the OECD.
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10: 1:31, La 1:31, where should we head? Let's just have a look at the Middle East. We won't look really, I don't have time for Lebanon or anything like that, but the latest on the Iran situation, oil prices, Hormuz, etc. But Donald Trump claimed yesterday afternoon that Washington and Tehran are on the verge of signing a peace agreement, and he said he was cancelling fresh missile strikes after 2 days of escalating attacks on Iran that threatened to collapse the fragile ceasefire. That follows a new bout of public diplomacy by social media, tweeting out everything, or Truth Social. The Iranian foreign ministry has dismissed it, saying a final decision on an agreement hadn't yet been reached. Difficult to get head or tail is sort of in the particular order. By the way, three Indian seafarers were killed, according to the Indian shipping minister, Sarbananda Sonowal. This follows a U.S. attack on a tanker in the Gulf. So I guess this Indian tanker was headed to or from an Iranian port. You know, they're both blockading their adversary's boats. So basically, I think the latest as of this morning, that there's a moment, nothing's going through. But anyway, it seems that these two Indians have been killed by the United States. Some saying this is a war crime, but we don't need really in the international law until we do. Let's try this, because I've got other stuff. It's sometimes you see the clip, and sometimes I have to look and even just literally look at his tie, his clothes. Is that the same one? So it was the same day, same moment? Has the patch on the hand got bigger or smaller? First of all, here's Mark Stone, who's Sky's US correspondent, on where we think we are. Well, a couple of hours, an hour and a half ago.
1: It's been a whiplash day because the day began with President Trump saying he was going to carry out the third and hardest night of airstrikes yet. And yet, a few hours later, he seemed to back down completely, suggesting that a deal was about to be signed, was almost ready, and that, in fact, he wouldn't order that third night of strikes.
2: We just made a great settlement of the war with Iran. And we're going to be subject to finalization of documents, which should get done over the next few days. We'll probably have a signing maybe in Europe. And it's a great thing. Stock market's up 1,000 points. That means they like the deal. See, that means they like, if the market goes down, that means they don't like the deal.
1: I kind of get the sense, and increasingly over as we've sort of tried to analyze and follow what's going on here, that there's Trump's world and then there's the real world. And so often, because he's so powerful, those two collide and with real world consequences from Trump's world. But the point is that behind the scenes for many months now, serious diplomats on all sides have been trying to find a way out of this. This war of choice that President Trump started. And it's very hard, but I think they have almost got to that point. In fact, they got to that point, we know, last week, but that it was the Israelis who, some might argue, Netanyahu doesn't want a deal. His political aims when it comes to Iran do not align with Trump's anymore. So he derailed the deal that was already ready to be signed by attacking Iran. And we saw all that play out last week. Now, it appears that in that intervening time, the American president has got the Israeli prime minister to back down. And now the deal that was ready last week may well be ready again. So President Trump has said in the last few minutes that J.D. Vance will attend a U.S.-Iran signing deal. That's expected to take place in Europe as soon as this weekend. I mean, things suddenly moving incredibly quickly. Caveats. There are always caveats. We haven't heard from the Iranians officially, and then you need to be careful who within Iran you're listening to. There was a report by the Fars news agency only about 40 minutes or so ago, which suggested the Iranians were not signing up to a deal yet. Is that just them trying to mold things, trying to own it, trying to present the deal and announce the deal as theirs, not the American one? Who knows? But take the president at face value. Dangerous, but sometimes you have to. And maybe there is a deal now, some white smoke on this. But remember, too, and this is the other caveat, this isn't a deal to end the war completely. This isn't a deal where one side capitulates, the other side claims victory. Not at all. The Iranians may well try and claim victory. Donald Trump, for sure, will try and claim victory. But all this actually is a memorandum of understanding, a piece of paper at which both sides agree to talk about the difficult issues that are and remain unresolved, like the nuclear issue. And when you look at Donald Trump's initial war aims, removing Iran's capability to build a nuclear weapon, he hasn't done that. Getting out the nuclear material from Iran, the enriched uranium, he hasn't done that either. The war aims are by no means complete.
10: Hmm. Just call it what you like. We all know what you're doing. Declare victory or leave. That's basically what the markets and sensible people are hoping for. Pete Hegseth, the defense secretary. This is speaking yesterday, but of course, I don't know how closely he coordinates with his boss, who many journalists have got on speed dial at the moment, including the FT and Sky.
16: Com Central Command will be busy tonight because President Trump said we will be hitting Iran hard, and we will be. Because Iran has a chance to make a good deal, a great deal, to codify what they said they've been willing to do, and they haven't been willing to do it. So, as President Trump said, they've been tap, tap, tapping. You can see when someone's trying to tap, tap, tap on a deal. Instead, they're going to have tap, tap, tap bombs dropping on key facilities in Iran from the United States of America. And that's not because we want to restart anything. We don't have to restart. It's because the War Department is prepared to set the terms to ensure that we get the kind of deal President Trump expects.
10: Right, or whatever. For all your butch cosplaying talk, Iran sees what we're seeing, and they know the midterms coming up. They're hoping, I guess, that it's going to crucify Trump in the midterms, and he's going to lose not just the House but also the Senate. And then he'll be just embroiled in impeachment proceedings for 2 years. James Matthews from Sky is one of those journalists that does have the quote unquote leaked Trump mobile phone number. I don't have it. I did see if I could get a hold of him. I don't know anyone who would give it to me. We might as well try and call him, but James Matthews did. And now this is, because it changes, this is like 36 hours ago, he said this.
3: Yeah, I called him, he picked up. He didn't have much time and actually only took one question. And that question to him was, if Benjamin Netanyahu goes back to war with Iran, will you be with him? His answer was, I don't think it'll happen. It's all working out very well. Iran is doing what they have to do. I don't think that's going to happen. Okay. I think in a statement about Netanyahu, he demonstrates a confidence that for me belies a growing impression that he doesn't actually control the power dynamic in the U.S.-Israeli relationship as he would have us believe. Evidence for that was laced through the events of the weekend in which he told Netanyahu not to launch an attack, but Netanyahu went ahead anyway.
10: Hmm. Yeah, I mean, it does seem as though it's the tail wagging the dog. And you might say, well, he's not afraid of him, but he's afraid of presumably AIPAC, the lobby in the United States, which is used efficiently. Just he himself, nothing to do with AIPAC or Israel, he himself, if he doesn't like somebody because they wanted to release the Epstein files or slag it or don't lick his boots, then he'll primary them out. And I guess he's afraid of something similar happening to him. Not, he can't primary him out, but going after him domestically, you know, from all sides. That would, often, it's a reasonable interpretation. Pete Hegseth, the defense secretary, I know he calls himself war, but that requires an act of Congress to make it official. The defense secretary talked about hitting them hard and was challenged on certain things he was talking about, whether it be a war crime or not. Listen to his answer and consider whether he answers the question or just basically engages in what happens so often is you accuse somebody of doing something that it seems that they're doing or they're in danger of doing and they just attack you. You're fake news. What are the chances?
5: You just mentioned you're going to plan to hit them and strike them hard tonight. If the response is in hitting bridges, electrical infrastructure, how would that not be a war crime potentially targeting civilian infrastructure?
16: Well, it's precisely the kind of disingenuous question that I'm used to from the media.
10: Would that not be a war crime? Because it could be. It doesn't have to be. Military targets, and then sometimes there's a gray area with dual use. But it could well be a war crime. He, of course, goes on to attack the question.
5: A war crime potentially targeting civilian infrastructure.
16: Well, it's precisely the kind of disingenuous question that I'm used to from the media, impugning the motives of the folks on our side who are incredibly professional and incredibly effective.
10: Nobody is attacking the U.S. armed forces, the personnel, the soldiers and sailors and Marines, and right? Are we?
16: We will hit them hard on our terms, on the targets that improve the environment for us to operate in and undermine the capabilities that Iran wants to have. Again, they can't do that to us meaningfully the way that we can to them. You just mentioned...
10: Well, why is it still blooming clothes then, Einstein? Asymmetric warfare. Drones. Bomb Dubai, Bahrain, Qatar, Kuwait, Saudi. Now, in a sort of mixed bag from Trump in the Oval Office, flanked by, among others, the always smiling, Burgum, the Secretary of the Interior, always smiling.
6: Taking too long to get to a deal, I want to make sure I quote you correctly. You said that now they will have to pay the price.
2: Yeah.
6: What did you mean by that specifically?
2: Well, we're going to be attacking them, very hard.
6: You're resuming bombing?
2: We are. Based on the helicopter, I guess we have the right to do that. You know, they shot down a very incredible, actually an incredible machine. They should sign that deal. It's a good deal. It doesn't give them the right to have a nuclear weapon.
10: They've always said they want a nuclear weapon. The only reason they enriched is 60% when the inspectors left because of Trump pulling out of the deal, the nuclear deal, the JCPOA. was to get them back to the table. So they've said, we don't want a nuclear weapon. We just want back home to the deal, bring the inspectors back in and release our money.
2: Very incredible, actually an incredible machine. They should sign their deal. It's a good deal. It doesn't give them the right to have a nuclear weapon. In fact, it totally prohibits them from ever having a nuclear weapon. And it was just tap, tap, tap. I don't know what they're doing. So we'll see what happens. But we hit them hard yesterday, and we're going to hit them again hard today in case you miss it, in case
10: you
2: don't turn on your television set. And
10: We don't have to turn on the TV set. He's pulled out of that again, of course, as we know. And now he's saying, when was this? Within the last sort of yesterday afternoon in the U.S., early hours of the morning for us.
2: Had a great settlement of the war with Iran. And we're going to be subject to finalization of documents. We should get done over the next few days. Probably have a signing maybe in Europe. And it's a great thing. Stock market's up 1,000 points.
10: The Dow, remember Pam Bondi. We're going to have a signing. He reckons there's going to be a signing of some sort of peace treaty this weekend in Europe. I don't know if he says it in this clip. He said, I won't be going. I can't make it. Okay, fair enough. J.D. Vance is going. Ooh, is this part of his plan to make J.D. Vance look bad? I bet you. What is it? It does it to you, this job. So let's see, if something happens, it goes over, whatever, because the Iranians are saying no at the moment. It's not, we haven't agreed to any of this. We're looking at it. So J.D. Vance goes over, signs something, maybe, or goes over and looks like a lemon because the Iranians don't turn up. Ha ha, Trump will go, see, that's why I'm the president and you're just the VP. Or sign something and then Israel continues to attack Lebanon and Iran says, listen, part of the deal is that Israel has to stop attacking Lebanon. If you attack Lebanon, our brothers, our Shia brothers, let's say, especially Hezbollah, then it's like you're attacking us. So there's no deal. Ceasefire, but everywhere. Netanyahu's not going to do that, probably. What do you say? I'd put one of my tenors on him not doing that. And then Iran says, well, fine, well, that's the deal and it's broken. And then Trump will go, ha ha, JD, you see, JD doesn't have the art of the deal. I bet you that's part of the calculation.
2: 1,000 points. That means they like the deal. See, that means they like, if the market goes down, that means they don't like the deal. But it's been up, oil's dropped. Oil will start coming down to, I think, even lower than it was before.
10: I don't know. What was it? 60 something a barrel before the 28th of February? It's today. I haven't looked at the latest now. Around $94 a barrel, I think. So below the 100 it's gone up to. But that's still a third more than it was. Or 50,000 million percent, according to him. So he's just making shit up.
2: I said I was in Iowa. It was $1.85 a gallon. I don't know if I'm going to get there, but we're going to get pretty close. It's going to come down, and when oil...
10: Well, I mean, is it? It's like $4.50-something a gallon. These prices are relatively cheap for Europeans, but eye-watering for Americans. So much of their, you know, the communities are built around, you need to get in a car, right? You can't go anywhere without a car. Anyway, he says he's made a great settlement. Now, other people who have his phone number or Fox News, often he'll just phone them in. He's watching TV, and he phones and they go, hello, Fox News, and he goes, yeah, it's the president. Oh, and then through to the live studio. We've got the president on the line, and he just wants to speak up. So I don't know if they phoned him or he phoned them, but on Fox News, he gave this version of events.
0: Behind the scenes, I will tell you, they won't even dispute it, although they probably would because it makes sense. They're very good. Iran is very good at publicity, but they're not good at fighting. So, but I took a look, right. And I must tell you, they can't believe the press they're getting. They can't even believe it. Yeah. And they told me, they said, it's amazing how well we're doing in the papers. We're not doing so well. They're negotiating with us to make a deal.
4: Well, Mr.
0: It's
4: President,
0: hard for them because they are proud. They're very proud. They've been the bully of the Middle East for 47 years.
4: Yeah, you know? They have.
0: They've been ripping off our presidents and other countries for years. They played Obama for a fool. the JCPOA is the worst, one of the worst deals I've ever seen, other than NAFTA, the NAFTA trade deal, which was maybe the worst deal ever made.
4: Mr. President.
0: But the JCPOA was a road to a nuclear weapon. Mine is a...
10: It seems, for what it's worth, we'll see, but it seems that if you don't like the JCPOA, fine. Israel didn't like it, certainly Netanyahu, because ostensibly, this is the casus belli that they say, is that it didn't include ICBMs. Well, no, that's intercontinental ballistic missiles. Long range, don't have to be IC. In other words, it was just about the nuclear stuff, and it didn't ban Iran from making missiles that could reach Israel. I mean, it was a separate issue. It was about just purely about the nuclear stuff. Keep it narrow. It still took a couple of years to negotiate. Whatever you think of that deal, so Israel didn't like it, the basis that not just long-range missiles that could reach Israel, but that if suddenly, for whatever reason, they did manage to cobble together some sort of nuclear warhead, boom, they can shove it on the nose of that missile, you know, and target Israel. I always say the logic of that, if ostensibly Iran is about defending the Palestinians, that's what they say, that's their argument, it's defending the Palestinians. Why would they want to bomb, you know, what they would consider Palestinian territory and make it, you know, irradiate it so no one can use it for decades or centuries, generations?
0: Yeah, which was maybe the worst deal ever made.
4: Mr. President.
0: But the JCPOA was a road to a nuclear weapon. Mine is a road to no nuclear weapon.
10: Right.
0: They can't have a nuclear. It says you cannot have a nuclear weapon. We will not have. And I didn't like it. It wasn't strong enough because it said develop. You cannot develop. I said, no, I want buy also. So they fought me on that for a day, and then they agreed to it. You cannot develop or purchase.
10: Is this the nuance? He's desperately trying to paint it as a victory, get the hell out of Dodge. But Netanyahu is the thorn in his side because they've got elections coming up, and the fear for him politically is that if he loses the election, loses his immunity, he's going to jail for unrelated corruption charges.
0: Nuclear weapon. You know, so it's we got everything, but the press just covers it so crazily.
7: Don't worry about it.
0: No matter what I do, the press will say it was a great victory for Iran. These people are crazy.
4: Mr. President.
10: I mean, he's projecting. We will. No, not a great victory, because people have been killed, notably, of course, the school children and some of their teachers, remember, in the first day. But, see what he's doing? He's laying the ground, isn't he? They'll say that when I'll go to a great deal, much better than Obama's deal, and then we'll do it, and the press will say, oh, it was a victory for Iran, and Trump's a loser. They'll say that. Well, we'll say that if that's true, won't we? And if it isn't, we won't, right?
0: Trump derangement.
4: Yeah, Mr. President, I agree with Brian. Don't worry about it. Our viewers are watching Fox.
10: Yeah, all right. Well, okay, sorry to do that to you. I watch Fox, so you don't have to, as you know. Masoud Pezeshkian is the Iranian president, so secular, under the supreme leader, although we've not seen him. I mean, we'd have seen him if he were able. He must be either severely injured or dead. I don't know. Show us otherwise. That's what I'm going with. He said, we must get out of this no war, no peace state. War is certainly not in the country's interest. But if they think that by violating our dignity, our territory and our homeland, we will surrender or back down, then let them only dream on about it. This is not something that we will back down from. It's a jump clip here. It's impossible to use air power and bombardment to force a country to surrender. They have not been able to force Gaza, a small strip, to surrender after 3 years. They will not be able to force our Iran to surrender with their threats. And I will certainly not surrender. That was the Iranian president. There's a lot more. No space or time here.
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9: For personal reasons, Selena McKenzie will not be with us for the next few weeks, and this will mean the programme schedule will undergo some changes until she returns. 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We all look forward to Selena's return as soon as she's able. Thank you.
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10: Right, well, we're almost done for this week. Remember, from Monday to Thursday next week, I'll be on an hour later, 1 to 3 p.m. instead of 12 to 2. From Monday to Thursday for the next few weeks, we'll see. Hopefully, Selena will be back soon, but just slight changes. Today, Alan T will be doing the film Control, all about Ian Curtis and Joy Division. It's on the director's cut tonight at 6 and repeated on Sunday at 1 p.m. That's the director's cut with Alan T. And Yoss says, regarding the Nigerian woman who spoke to the Pope, why did she take this risk? Safe, politically stable and viable destinations near Nigeria are Ghana and the southern parts of Benin, among others. Indeed, we'll have to leave that for another day, of course. I see from Polymarket, breaking news, the Trump administration apparently plans to deport a number of Iranians and other migrants to the Central African Republic. Paul, greetings in Liverpool. Soren from Denmark says, thanks for your program. Any chance you can send a link to the song just before the news break? I'll do better. I'll send you the song. It's

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4: BBC News with Moira Alderson. One of the world's most influential artists, David Hockney, has died at the age of 88. Born in Northern England, he emerged as a key figure in the pop art movement, known for his bold figurative work, Economy of Line, an exploration of light and space. Hockney moved to Los Angeles in the 1960s. The city's light and lifestyle inspired some of his best-known works, including swimming pool scenes such as A Bigger Splash. Speaking to the BBC in 1976, David Hockney reflected on his career choice.
5: Sometimes I think it's a mad thing to do. About 4 days ago, I was sat in here with a friend of mine looking at the pictures thinking, maybe this is a crazy thing for a 40-year-old person to want to do. I mean, you know, you can detach yourself occasionally, but I couldn't think of anything else I'd do if I didn't make pictures.
4: Iran has said that major parts of an agreement to end the war with the US have almost been finalised, but that it won't compromise on its red lines. It comes after President Trump once again claimed an agreement would be signed imminently. Stéphane Dujarric is the spokesman for the United Nations Secretary General.
6: We obviously welcome the statement made by the U.S. president. We hope that it will lead to some concrete action, return to diplomacy, a move away from destruction. And of course, for us, one of the most critical and underpinning factors is the return of full freedom of navigation in the Strait of Hormuz. As we have been saying, this has had a horrific impact on the global economy and especially on the most vulnerable.
4: The United Nations top official on HIV and AIDS says massive international aid cuts have left the world's response to the disease in peril. She said the reductions, including the scrapping of USAID by the Trump administration, marked a serious disruption to tackling the disease. Our global affairs reporter is Charles Haviland.
7: Winnie Byanyima, the head of UNAIDS, said the slashing of international aid was reversing hard-fought gains. Prevention is badly affected. Last year, 40% fewer people than in 2024 got a drug called PrEP that helps stop HIV infection. Condom provision has fallen, so too has testing, meaning more people are transmitting the virus without knowing it. Access to help is being compromised as some governments push back against the rights of key groups, including the LGBT plus community.
4: Charles Haviland reporting. Nigeria's president has given a television address calling on jihadist militants ravaging the north to surrender or face the full force of the state. Bola Tinubu said 13,000 terrorists had been killed in the past year by Nigeria's security forces and their allies, and that civilian deaths caused by insurgency were down 80% since 2015. The president's claims appear to conflict with independent data showing a surge in conflict-related killings. BBC News.
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8: Hi, my name is Marco Dalli, and as a close Italian family, my brothers and I promised our parents that we would keep them at home for as long as possible. But finally the day came when that was no longer possible. 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Five-star facilities, caring staff, gorgeous surroundings, and it came with personalized nutrition, physiotherapy, and so much more. 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
1: Hello and welcome to this week's Book Show. We start by looking at the bestseller lists on Amazon.co.uk and the Sunday Times, the oldest and most influential book sales chart in the UK. And we're checking out what new entries there are. Joining us on this week's show is Sasha Debevic McKenney. She is this year's winner of the world's largest and most prestigious literary prize for young writers, Swansea University's Dylan Thomas Prize, for her debut poetry collection, Joy Is My Middle Name. It's actually the third poetry collection to ever win the coveted prize and was chosen in a unanimous decision by the judging panel. The poems document the journey of crawling through your 20s and emerging into your 30s, navigating sex, race, womanhood, addiction, sobriety, consumerism, and pop culture. We're also chatting to Kristin Perrin, who's originally from Seattle, where she spent several years working as a bookseller before moving to the UK to do a master's and a PhD. How to Cheat Your Own Death is the latest instalment in the award-winning Castle Knoll Files, in which Annie Adams and her great aunt Frances team up across decades to solve two interlocking murders. And we're joined by Anna James, the acclaimed author of the Pages & Co. series. Anna was book news editor at The Bookseller and literary editor at LUK. She hosts literary events and panels and is the co-founder and host of the London YA Salon. Alice with a Y is an enchanting tale inspired by the beloved classic story of Alice's Adventures in Wonderland. And that's just the first hour. In the second hour, we're chatting to Stuart McBride, Lauren Ho, Andrew Ray, and Melinda Lee.
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0: begins. Welcome to the Book Show. We start by looking at the Sunday Times bestseller list, the oldest and most influential book sales chart in the UK. This is the one that every author wants to be on, as it's the most accurate estimation of book sales in the country. Freda McFadden is back. Not really sure she left, but she's been out of the charts for only 5 weeks, but she's returned triumphant with The Divorce. It's her third book of 2026 so far, and we're only halfway through the year. I don't know how and when she sleeps. Books about AI are appearing with greater frequency, hopefully not written with AI though. Benjamin Todd's Career Guide for the Age of AI is number 3 in general hardbacks, while Karen Howe's Exposé of Open AI has slipped into number 10 in general paperbacks. So starting with general hardbacks, there are 3 new entries. Number 1 is London Falling by Patrick Radden Keefe. Number 2, The Book of Birds by Robert McFarlane and Jackie Morris. Number 3, a new entry called 80,000 Hours by Benjamin Todd, understanding how to find a fulfilling and impactful career in the age of AI. Number 4 is a new entry called The Make Believe by the actress Hannah Murray. No, not me. The other actress called Hannah Murray. And it's all about how she became involved in, then escaped in a cult-like organisation. Definitely not me. At number 5, All the Medals Have Been Handed Out by Guy Martin. Number 6, The Let Them Theory by Mel Robbins. Number 7 is a new entry called Healthy Shouldn't Be This Hard by Sarah Ann Macklin. Harness self-compassion and the latest nutrition science for a healthier life. Number 8 is Blitz by John Nicol. Number 9, Start With Yourself by Emma Greed. Number 10, To the Women by Donna Ashworth. Looking at fiction hardbacks, 4 new entries this week. At number 1, Yesteryear by Caro Claire Burke. Number 2, The Midnight Train by Matt Haig. Number 3, a new entry called The Ballad of Falling Dragons by Sarah A. Parker. Facing disaster, Rave must choose a path. This is the sequel to When the Moon Hatched. Number 4, The Things We Never Say by Elizabeth Strout. Number 5, John of John by Douglas Stewart. A recent art graduate navigates his return home to the island of Harris. Number 6, Enough by Dawn French. Number 7 is Ironwood by Michael Connolly. Number 8, The Mistral by Felix Moss. Fear of an all-out war rises as a divine wind that grants magical abilities falters. Number 9, the final new entry, The Last Wish of Bristol Keats by Mary E. Pearson. Bristol and Tegan fight to save Elthamy. 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Number 3, The Divorce by Freda McFadden. Number 4 is Land by Maggie O'Farrell. Number 5, Sticker Dolly Dressing K-pop by Leslie Sims. Number 6, The Deal by L. Kennedy. Number 7 is London Falling by Patrick Radden Keefe. 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Number 9 is The Impossible Fortune by Richard Osman. And number 10, FIFA World Cup 2026, The Official Guide by Keir Radnage.
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0: Joining us on the line now is Sasha Dubevic-McKenny. She is this year's winner of the world's largest and most prestigious literary prize for young writers, Swansea University Dylan Thomas Prize. It's for her debut poetry collection, Joy Is My Middle Name. It's the third poetry collection to ever win the coveted prize and chosen in a unanimous decision by this year's judging panel. Joy Is My Middle Name was hailed by the judges as an exuberant, blistering collection full of life, humour and ideas, and an antidote to our tricky times. It documents the journey of crawling through your 20s and emerging into your 30s, navigating sex, race, womanhood, addiction, sobriety, consumerism and pop culture. Welcome to The Book Show, Sasha.
8: I'm so happy to be here. Thank you.
0: Oh, it's great to have you with us, and congratulations. You've literally just won this award. So exciting.
8: It is so exciting. It's kind of unbelievable. Like, I wouldn't believe it except for I had to physically carry the really heavy award all the way back to the United States.
0: Oh, amazing. So, I mean, what does this mean to you? What do you think the impact of winning an award like this will have, hopefully?
8: I mean, the thing that I had said, I really can't even comprehend that, I think, because it's just so much bigger than I ever could have imagined. Like, even the fact that I'm talking to you right now is like so exciting to me. And I mean, I'm hopeful that more people will read the collection, because I think something I'm really proud of is that the poems are like accessible. You can understand them. And I think poetry has this bad rap of like being inaccessible and being confusing on purpose. And like, I truly believe like if more people understood like what you could say clearly with the poem, more people would write it, you know? And maybe more people will write a poem if they read my book and they're like, oh, poems are allowed to make sense. Poems are allowed to be fun. Poems are allowed to be joyful. Like, they're not this sad thing about flowers every time. They can be.
0: Oh, definitely. Yeah. It's so true. I love poetry, and I think it's a shame when people see it as something that's elite, that they don't understand, and you know, only for really educated people, and all these kind of myths about poetry.
8: Yeah, exactly. Like, I don't know, right after I won the prize, me and my editor went to see Top Gun Maverick. Like, you can really love both things, you know?
0: Sure. So tell us about your poetry then. How, when, and why did you start writing poetry?
8: I was actually really lucky to go to like an arts high school in the United States. So I would go to regular high school in the morning and take my like arts or my like science and math classes. And then like right around lunchtime, they would bring us to this whole other school, and I would just take poetry classes. And it's something that I've been taking really seriously for a really long time, even though, you know, when you're 14, you're like, my poems were bad, but I thought they were amazing, and I cared about them, and the people around me cared about them, you know? And so for me, it's just like kind of been, since I found out I could write a poem, like since I found out they were allowed to make sense, it's just been the only way I've been able to like process all my big feelings, whether my big feelings be about sobriety or heartbreak or race or American history, and like feeling freedom to put it all in there together too. So yeah, I don't know. I feel like I've always written poems, and it's just my favorite thing in the world.
0: Yeah, that's nice. And it's your way of expressing what you're feeling and what you're going through in your life, like a diary in a way?
8: I mean, I think what's nice is that you get to take those feelings and you get to control them, right? So you're like, I'm going to take the feelings, but I'm going to make them rhyme. Or I'm going to take the feelings and I'm going to make them be this shape. Or I'm going to set a rule for myself, like every line has to end like this or start like this or contain a simile or whatever, right? So you get to kind of fool yourself into not totally like focusing sort of outside the feelings so that you can get them down.
9: Yeah. Yeah. Yeah. And do all your poems rhyme or do you have different styles?
8: They absolutely do not rhyme, but one of my favorite books of poetry is Couplets by Maggie Milner. And that is a book of entirely rhyming couplets. And every time I read that book, cause I teach it to my students at any possible opportunity, it makes me love rhyme more and more. And I feel like I've been experimenting more and more with that, but, I don't know. It's something so nice. Just, yeah. It, you know, poems are songs, so it's nice when they rhyme too, even though I would have hated myself for saying that, you know, when I was 14.
9: And what's the difference for you when if the poems don't rhyme, how and why don't you develop them into short stories? What keeps them as poems?
8: Oh, well, I'm lazy. So I'm definitely not writing a short story. I can tell you that much. But also like, I don't know, it's just this, I think it's the act of condensing and compartmentalizing that is so, I hesitate to say therapeutic, but it is kind of therapeutic. It's like it's a puzzle, you know, it's like a lot of times going into a poem, I know the first line in my head, or I know the last line maybe, or where I kind of want it to go. And then, you know, you have to figure out, like, half the time I think to myself, okay, I know this is how the poem's going to end. It ends a totally different way. And I'm sure that short stories do that too, obviously. But I don't know. I just, for me, there's something so magical about poems and shapeless, but full of shape. Like, I don't know. I think I was just supposed to be a poet. I love patterns. And yeah, so I don't know. Maybe I should start writing short stories too. It seems so long.
9: Yeah, no, fair enough. And are all your poems different lengths?
8: Oh yeah. I mean, I would say it really depends because a lot of the poems in the book were written during my master's program over the course of like the last eight years or so, like 2017 to 2013, 2014, or sorry, 2017 to 2024-ish. So I think over that time period, my voice has changed, which is a good thing, right? Because it means like I'm changing and I'm growing. So I think recently I've been writing shorter poems, but the poems in the book are mostly long because that's like the mode I was in. And then I honestly think, like living through COVID, like lockdowns and stuff like that really made my voice a lot quieter. And also not being in my 20s anymore made my voice a lot quieter. and also just the confidence to write a short poem or to trust that it's okay. Because, you know, there's nowhere to hide in a short poem. And I think, you know, I love to hide my feelings in poems. And so as I've gotten more brave and like, as you win awards like this, it sort of makes you think like, okay, well, what if I do try something new? You know, like, what if I do just go for it? Because people liked what I've been doing so far. You know, it's very encouraging.
9: So is there one of your shorter poems maybe that you could share with us?
8: Oh my goodness. Yes, I can. This one's in the book. Is that okay?
9: Yeah.
8: Okay. So this is called Like, and I would say, usually I don't really say anything before the poems, but I like that. This poem came from, it's always really important to me. I love working in restaurants. I love, when writers, you could see like that they have a job. so this is like, from something that happened to me in a restaurant. Okay. And yeah, so like, as I led the man through the crowded restaurant and to his table at the back, he said, "You sure are packing us in here like on slave ships," when he could have said anything else. "Packing us in here like daisies into a grocery store bouquet, packed together like the pages of a wet book, like A-listers in a Wes Anderson movie, like hemorrhoid cream in an unopened tube, like pennies in a pickle jar, like 40 to 50 exuberant rural children in an underfunded classroom, like a family of polar bears crowded together on a floating sheet of ice." He could have said even, "Like your ass in those jeans." blood in a syringe, silver compact vehicles on the Beltline at rush hour, styrofoam tight in its cardboard box. Yes, I was packing him in there, like textured ground beef material into a Taco Bell grilled stuffed burrito, like Amish girls in the back of a white van on the way to Walmart, like bone regrowing inside a plaster cast, like the flames in a fire, like the fingers in my fist.
10: That's it.
9: Wow. Love that. So powerful. Gosh.
8: Thank you.
9: And did that really happen? He said that.
8: I think he said that. Yes.
9: Wow.
8: Yeah. But it's like when something happens like that to you, it's, I don't know. I think humor does seem like a valid reaction. It's like, how do I even process this? Like, yeah. I have to laugh at it or else I'll cry.
9: Yes, kill him.
8: I think, yeah, exactly. Or kill him. Yeah. So I do. And I do feel like those are actually two big things in my book. It's like, or in my work in general, like I love learning about the presidents. I love learning about American history, but that stuff makes you really angry. When you feel angry or you feel confused, it's like a poem can give, it's not giving answers, but it gives some clarity, I think, when you write it.
9: And do you think, obviously it must vary, but do you think on average, what kind of emotions that you're feeling inspires the most poetry, do you think?
8: Oh my goodness. Well, you know, when I went through like my first really bad breakup, when I was like way too old, like 31. And, oh my God, the poems I was writing, they were so sad, but they felt like, it really did. It made me feel like I was 14 again, you know, like I just let go and I just was like, I feel this crazy stuff. And I sent some of them to my friends and they were like, oh, I felt this way too. And I was like, oh my God, I didn't even know that, you know, like it really is an empath machine as well.
9: Yeah.
8: So yeah, heartbroken's a big one. And then angry about American history is another big one.
9: Yeah. And that's the lovely thing with poetry. People can either relate. I mean, I couldn't relate to what that guy said to you in any way, shape or form, but I could understand why that would really, really annoy you, to say the least. So, you know, that's the beautiful thing about poetry. It can evoke such powerful emotions, and you can tell that it's affected the person who's written it or inspired the person to write it, but also reading it or listening to it, it can really, really get to you in a way that you wouldn't necessarily get from a story, for example.
8: Absolutely. I mean, like, absolutely. There's so many like lives I feel like I've gotten to see into because of poems. I mean, that's why I love it's corny to say, but I mean, I love teaching so much. I love teaching my students. I love reading my students' poems. I love like seeing the things that they care about. I don't know. It's great. Yeah. Even the poem, that's what I'm saying. Like the poem doesn't even have to be that good.
9: But it was, though.
8: It can teach you a lot about someone. Yeah. We want it to be good, but yeah, like, you know, I don't know. Yeah. It's really, it feels like truly, I've said this before, but it feels like poems are like magic to me.
9: Yeah. Oh, definitely. And to be honest, when I was at school learning about history and the Second World War, it was the First World War, and I didn't really get it from a historical point of view, you know, learning about the different battles and what year different things happened. But as soon as we started doing World War One poetry, that's when it all came to life. And that's when you started to really understand what those soldiers were going through and what it must have been like losing their friends and things like that. And I never got that from history. I got that from poetry.
8: Yeah, I totally agree. I mean, exactly. Because that's like the feelings. It's the truth.
9: Yeah.
8: You know, and like the history has been shaped by the people who won, you know, as they say. So
9: for sure.
8: Or shaped by, you know, into this thing that will make people want to fight again, you know?
9: Yeah, definitely.
8: That's not probably what the poems say.
9: Yeah, definitely. Yeah. I understand completely.
8: Yeah.
9: Well, if people want to get a copy of your poetry book, award-winning poetry book, it is called Joy Is My Middle Name, and it's by Sasha Dubevic McKenney. So I have to ask you, Sasha, about the title Joy Is My Middle Name. Are there a lot of joyous poems in the book then? You or are you being ironic?
8: I think that it's both. It's ironic and also like, you know, even like the poem I just read, like that's dark, but there's jokes in it, you know? Yeah. So I think it's ironic and it's also like, you will laugh, like you will enjoy reading it.
9: Nice, clever.
8: You might get punched in the stomach every so often without knowing it's coming, but you'll have fun.
9: Brilliant, love it. Well, Sasha, it's been lovely to chat with you. Thanks so much for joining us and congratulations.
8: Thank you so, so much. I've had a really lovely time.
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9: Joining us on the line now is Kristin Perrin. She's originally from Seattle, where she spent several years working as a bookseller before moving to the UK to do a master's and a PhD. The latest instalment in her award-winning Castle Knoll files is How to Cheat Your Own Death, in which Annie Adams and her great aunt Frances team up across decades to solve two interlocking murders. From the gritty streets of 1960s Soho to the lofty galleries of present-day West London, we can follow Annie and Frances as they race to bring a killer to justice. Welcome to the Book Show, Kristin.
10: Thank you for having me.
9: It's great to have you with us. So this is book three, is that right, in the series?
10: Yes, that's correct. So book one is How to Solve Your Own Murder, and book two is called How to Seal Your Own Fate. So this is How to Cheat Your Own Death, number three.
9: Great. So when you wrote the first book, was it always a plan to be a series, or did that develop?
10: Every writer, I think, dreams of being able to have more than one book. But when you're trying to land a book deal, it you kind of just write one and hope for the best. So I kind of thought, you know, one might be all I ever get, but just in case, I'll keep a couple of extra little ideas on file, in case the publisher goes, yes, more of this, please. It almost feels like bad luck to plan ahead and be like, I'm going to do seven books or something like that, because, you know, it's like hubris almost, thinking, of course they're going to want all of my stories. But in this case, I was lucky enough to, get some initial like interest in my book that followed on with more contracts. So I got to expand my world and my characters.
9: Yeah, fantastic. So tell us about your main characters that go through the series.
10: So this whole series is told from a first person point of view that alternates from present day, where we have Annie Adams, who is 25 years old and is essentially our modern day amateur sleuth, and Frances, who is her great aunt, but Frances's point of view is in the 1960s, and that point of view is told through Frances's diaries, because Frances is the murder victim in our modern day timeline at the start of the series, at the start of book one.
9: Okay.
10: So the linchpin of the whole series is that Frances went to a country fair with two of her friends in 1965 and was told by a fortune teller that one day she'd be murdered. And a bunch of events kind of happened in the summer of 1965 that kind of started to get Frances to believe that maybe this fortune teller was right. And we meet Annie in the modern day timeline, and she essentially is the person who is called to this big mansion that great aunt Frances lived in. And Frances basically spent the rest of her life being convinced that the fortune teller was right and one day she was going to be murdered. So she tried to stop that from happening by digging up dirt on her entire town. And she amassed this huge file of secrets and lies of the people around her, only to be murdered at the beginning of book one. So Annie is tasked with trying to solve the crime along with a couple of other, you know, quirky characters, in a competition to solve the murder, because whoever solves the murder inherits Frances's millions and her grand estate. So we have two women who seem at the outset very different, but who almost really solve crimes together across the years. It's almost like a crime-solving duo, but one of them happens to be dead.
9: Yeah, love it. So can you tell, without giving too much away, a bit more about what happens in this book then, How to Cheat Your Own Death?
10: Yeah. So in the first two books, we were in the confines of Castle Knoll, which is your quintessential cozy English village, which is based on a village in the UK called Corfe Castle in Dorset. And I wanted to freshen things up a little bit. And so I've taken us to London. And so we have Frances's timeline in the 1960s. She's at university. She's kind of trying to find her feet on her own. She's working as a waitress in Soho while attending university during the day. And she befriends a really enigmatic but glamorous socialite named Vera. And Vera is found in an alley in Soho, murdered in a gruesome way. She has her heart surgically removed. And Vera is also married to a very renowned heart surgeon. So all eyes kind of turn towards the husband, but it's not so simple. And Annie in our modern timeline goes home to visit her mom, who has a townhouse in Chelsea. And her mother is a modern artist who's sort of burnt out. And her mother has taken on an apprentice that Annie knows nothing about. And that apprentice is found dead with her heart surgically removed. These crimes are decades apart, but Annie's thinks, hey, I think I this rings a bell. And Frances had all of these journals and all of these documents. So Annie starts rereading Frances's journal from the 1960s when Frances spent time in London. And she realizes that there are some really eerily similar things, that it's not just in the method, but, you know, she starts to dig deeper and finds out that these two incidences really do have a lot that hasn't been uncovered yet, but that Annie herself is uniquely poised to shed light on. So,
9: yeah. So when you're writing a dual timeline, do you tend to write one timeline first and then the other and piece it together? Or do you write it as it reads?
10: I write it as it reads, which is really important to my process, because I like to feel the pacing on where the reader is going to get. Once the reader starts getting really hooked into one timeline, I tend to switch to the other timeline and get the other reader so that we're pacing along really well. Because personally, when I read dual timeline books, and the ones that I think do the best job are the ones that you're invested just as much in each timeline, not favoring one over the other. And it's really, really hard to get that balance. And I think one of the ways to do it is to almost, as a writer, explore both characters at the same time as their stories, like in sync as their stories would unfold. Because otherwise, I'm going to get more attached to one timeline than the other timeline.
9: Yeah.
10: And I've felt that happen in the process several times, and it always flip flops. But I'm always kind of wary of that, because I want the reader to have a really good kind of balanced experience.
9: Yeah, yeah, that's true. I think everyone can probably relate to reading a dual timeline novel and being like, oh, I can't really remember who these characters are. And then you get back to the bit that you're really into.
10: Yeah, like even if sometimes if it's just two, I always find one that I'm really like invested in. And when it switches to the other one, I'm kind of like, yeah, okay, flipping pages. Like I want to get back to the person. So that doesn't mean that all readers will read it the same way I do. I think every reader gets attached to a character for their own unique reasons. But yeah, I think writing them as they come across in the book itself is the way that works best for me.
9: Yeah. And how do you choose the settings in the books? Corfe Castle and Soho and Chelsea, are they all areas you know well?
10: Yes. So a lot of the London locations are things that, obviously not being from the UK myself, but I've lived here 20 years, so I'm almost at equilibrium. I've almost been in the UK for as many years as I was ever in the US, if that makes sense. So there are places that I was the most charmed by when I first came here. So with Corfe Castle, which has become, you know, my fictionalized Castle Knoll, that was the first village that I ever saw in the UK, that I ever experienced. And it was absolutely everything and more that I would have, my American brain would have cooked up. It was like a biscuit tin. It was like a TV show and come to life. And I was absolutely charmed. And my husband is from there, so it made a lot of sense, because we were always revisiting it, and I know it really, really well. with London, we only moved to London in the last decade, and I was absolutely blown away by like just the energy of certain parts of it. I love modern art places, and I love like music venues that are historical. So Ronnie Scott's was somewhere, which is a jazz club in Soho, somewhere that was kind of like a place I always wanted to see. It's got such historic, like so many greats have played there. Greats continue to play there, and it's got such a vibe. And so it's become like our favorite like special occasion date night to go and see jazz at Ronnie Scott's. And so there's a lot that takes place there. The Barbican, really, I found it so fascinating. I went there for a concert and was just like, what is this? I feel like I'm on the moon. So the Barbican, there's a few kind of like intense scenes that take place there. I think basically if you have a choice on a backdrop of where to set something, it always works better for me as a writer if I choose somewhere that I'm personally very fond of or invested in or attached to, because I feel like that, even if it's not obvious, I feel like that love of a place shines through in the writing. Even if people are being injured against that backdrop of a place.
9: No, definitely. And you're coming to it with a sense of authenticity as opposed to somewhere you've just looked up online.
10: Yeah, absolutely. Absolutely.
9: Yeah. And how much planning do you do for your books? Because you've got the dual timeline, is it important to plan in advance each chapter or...?
10: Yeah, it is important to plan in advance. I do give myself some freedom because I think if I plan things out incredibly meticulously, and I know a lot of writers do, but I personally get a bit, I don't know, restless with it. I get a little bit bored. I like to surprise myself, but equally, I can't just have a big void of, I don't know, let's see where this goes, because there are a lot of moving parts. There are a lot of characters in each of my books. It's kind of like there's always a heavy cast to work with, and I need to just kind of keep track of who the reader could be suspecting at which point and which clues are being put forward, which ones are authentic, which ones are red herrings. And I have to kind of have my finger on all of that because often, and I'm in the revision process for my fourth book now, and I find that if I don't keep track of that when I'm drafting, I kick myself down the road and think, wait, what was I doing here? Even after the book's already written. So I do a loose outline, and I allow myself to kind of move things around if I want to. Sometimes I'll get midway through a book and think, no, we need a bigger surprise in the middle, or we need something a lot more dynamic. But having spent half of a book drafting and getting to know the story, I'll usually have a better idea by that point. But when you start out with just an outline, you don't always have the most exciting twists or the things that are right for the time when you actually get there on the page, because you've really gotten to know the characters in the story by that point. So I do allow myself quite a lot of freedom to go, you know what? I don't think that this is going to work. We're going to change up who we're questioning here, but, or even sometimes big things. I've changed some really big things late in the game as well, and I've been like, ha ha ha, I'm glad I did that.
9: Yeah, I mean, you have to be able to have that freedom, don't you? If you're thinking for whatever reason that it's not working, then mm-hmm. you need to be able to change it, and you want to be really happy with what the final draft.
10: Yeah, there's nothing worse than reading through, particularly with murder mysteries that can be quite intricate. I think that if something is forced in terms of the plot, readers can smell it. I think that particularly murder mystery readers are incredibly clever, and they're trying to outsmart you. That's part of the fun of reading murder mysteries, is you want to feel like you're either, ah, I see what you're doing, author. You're not going to fool me. Or, and then, you know, the author can surprise them, or, you know, you're puzzling it out in your own way. So I think that, when an author's trying really hard to just stick to a plan, it can sometimes make things feel a little bit stale. And like the plot is spinning its own wheels. And I like to, not run into that really as often as I can. We all suffer from those things, but that's also what editing is for.
9: Yeah, sure. Well, if people want to get a copy of How to Cheat Your Own Death, it's available on our website, tre.radio. And it's by Kristin Perrin, who we've been chatting with today. Kristin, thanks so much for joining us.
10: Thank you for having me.
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12: Hello, Spence Clark here, the accountant in Spain since 1985. How nice it is that summer has arrived. But unfortunately, summer brings along the personal tax filing deadline for Spanish tax residents. All personal tax returns must be submitted no later than the 30th of June. Sorry for the bad news. 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
14: Say in Central and South America and so on. 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
9: Joining us on the line now is Anna James. She's the acclaimed author of the Pages and Co. series. Anna was book news editor at The Bookseller and literary editor of LUK. She hosts literary events and panels and is the co-founder and host of the London YA Salon. She's with us on The Book Show to talk about her new novel, Alice with a Y. It's an enchanting tale inspired by the beloved classic story of Alice's Adventures in Wonderland. Welcome to The Book Show, Anna.
8: Thank you so much for having me.
9: I feel like your life is all about books, which is lovely. So you're if you're not writing books, you're talking about books, basically.
8: Yeah, essentially, yes. I am normally either reading, writing, or talking about books. And what didn't even make it into my bio is I was actually a school librarian before I was any of those things. So I really have always worked with books.
9: Oh, that's lovely. And when did you start writing them?
8: I mean, I've written for pleasure for as long as I could remember. I used to write me and my sister into Famous Five books when I was a child. But I started seriously trying to write fiction. It would have been about 2016. I was like in my late 20s when I first started writing what would become the first Pages and Co. book.
9: Yeah, exciting. And how many are there in the series?
8: So we've got six books in the Pages and Co. series, which is completely finished. And then I'm midway through another fantasy series called The Chronicles of Weatherwye. And then we've got the standalone Alice book. So a few series. Depending on how you feel about cliffhangers, we've got a completed series, a series on the go and a standalone.
9: Oh, amazing. So how did this come about then? Tell us, you obviously are a fan of Alice's Adventures in Wonderland.
8: Yeah, it's a book that fascinated me as a child. I would say I was fascinated by it rather than I loved it, because it's, you know, it's a very strange book, the original. And it's one that I've actually got more from as an adult, which I thought was interesting in itself when sort of coming back to it. So
18: My first series, Pages and Co, is about children who can travel inside of books. And one of the places they go is to the tea party. And I think that's kind of where the seed grew from, because Lewis Carroll's world and characters are just so much fun to play with. And of course, pleasingly, it's totally out of copyright, so you are allowed to play with it. And I just loved those kind of the moments in Pages and Co of playing with classics, thinking about, like, why does a book sound like a book? Why does Wonderland sound like Wonderland? And I just thought it was ripe for having a sort of whole novel. And because it's such an odd book, there's a lot of flexibility in what you can do with it, because it's so much about the world and the feel and the characters and the language rather than the plot. So there's lots of space to play with other stories there, I think.
9: Yeah. So where did you start with this? What were you trying to achieve?
18: I wanted, you know, I think ultimately I wanted to make it feel like an Anna James story inside of Lewis Carroll's world. So I started with really going back to the original. I live in North London near Highgate Woods, and I did a lot of wandering in the woods listening to nonsense poetry on audiobook, trying to just like get into that feel and cadence of the nonsense. I did a lot of research into the original and the references, and learned a lot about how I think a lot of the references in the original have kind of been lost to the cultural imagination, but there's very little in the original that's just kind of like silly and throwaway. Almost all of it is rooted in real historical, political, art, things that were happening when Carroll was writing. So I really kind of tried to take that principle. But my book is set in 1919, so it's about the original Alice's granddaughter, also called Alice but spelled with a Y, who goes back into Wonderland, and it's set just after the end of the First World War. So I also did a lot of research into just the feeling in the country after the end of the war. My Alice has lost her dad, so it's also a little bit about grief as well. But you can enjoy it very much as a book about Wonderland and a fun sort of adventure, or if you want to kind of look into that side of things, it's there if you want it.
9: And presumably people don't need to have read the original Alice's Adventures in Wonderland to enjoy the book.
18: No, absolutely not. There are, of course, some Easter eggs and jokes for people who know the original well, but you absolutely don't need to have read it at all. It's its own story. I think most people will have that top level knowledge of, you know, an awareness of Wonderland, and that's really all you need. And actually, do you know what? I've never met anyone who doesn't have that, but I don't think you even probably would need that, because it's its own story. You can go in fresh with only the lightest knowledge of Wonderland.
9: It's funny, isn't it? It's one of those stories that there'll be a lot of people who haven't actually read the book, but they can tell you all the main characters and a bit about what happens.
18: Yeah, absolutely. And you know what? That's part of the reason that it was such an appealing and fun project to work on, because I think it's pretty rare. You know, we love to, there's lots of retellings and reimaginings, but there's actually very few sort of books that, even if people haven't read it, there's so much awareness of it, and it makes it really fun to play with, because you can assume that almost all of your readers have at least heard of Wonderland, even if that's all they know.
9: Yeah, definitely. So tell us about your Alice with a Y.
18: So, yeah, so she has, as I say, just lost her dad at the end of the war. So she's really dealing with the kind of grief of that. She's grown up with her grandmother, who's the original Alice, telling her all these sort of wild stories of Wonderland, which she's always assumed aren't real. But she sat by a pond one day, and an invitation hits her quite literally in the face. And it's addressed to an A asking for help, and also asking to bring some sugar to a tea party. So she decides to follow that invitation, ends up tumbling into Wonderland herself. She meets a mixture of some old favourites. So you will meet people like the Hatter, the March Hare, the Dormouse, but also some new friends, including a sailor fox who ends up as her guide along the way. There's also some kind of twists on familiar characters. So the caterpillar is very much there, but I was very cognizant of writing this as a children's book in 2025, 2026. So he doesn't smoke whatever he was smoking in the original. He's taken up smoking poetry. He's become a bookworm himself.
9: Oh, lovely. Nice. That must have been fun, I guess, playing with the old characters and creating new ones.
18: Yeah, it's really, I did a lot of kind of thinking through which ones to use. She only meets characters, because obviously Lewis Carroll did the duet, there's the two books. So My Alice only meets characters from the first book, because I'm actually writing a second Wonderland book about My Alice's brother. So they'll both be standalone. So I've kept the Through the Looking Glass characters for the second book. And it was fun, yeah, rereading, and kind of, I did a lot of playing around with the voices as well and working out which characters fitted into my story. I think, yeah, I wanted to find that balance of, I didn't want to promise a Wonderland story without the Hatter, for example. And the White Rabbit makes a cameo. But the Fox is really the key new character. And actually, that's probably the place I've broken the most with the rules of Wonderland, because the original Alice doesn't really have a guide or anyone from Wonderland who kind of has her back. But I've given my Alice still a nonsensical guide, but someone who stays with her on her whole journey through Wonderland, or most of her journey through Wonderland.
9: Nice. And I think that a lot of people who are fans of the first book will love this. You know, they'll love to see the characters that they know and love going on other adventures.
18: I really hope so. I was so relieved that the Lewis Carroll Society reviewed it positively. I was so nervous about that review coming out. So I felt that, yes, the Lewis Carroll Society have given it their stamp of approval. So that definitely made me feel a little bit calmer about people who love Wonderland going back to it.
9: Oh, absolutely. That's fantastic. How did that come about?
18: Well, I'm a member of the Lewis Carroll Society just as a... like as a fan. I joined when I was starting to research it. And I was lucky enough to get to go to Christchurch, where Lewis Carroll worked, the college at Oxford, who have one of the biggest collections of Carroll kind of ephemera. And they came into possession of, this is getting nerdy, but the Linseth collection, which Linseth is a real American collector of Wonderland, who donated a great swathes of it to Christchurch College. And they had a drinks to celebrate the acquisition of so much amazing Carroll stuff. And whilst there, I met some of the people in the Lewis Carroll Society and very nervously sort of mentioned it to them and wasn't sure if they would how they would feel about that. But they offered to review it, and I was very anxiously waiting. So the Bandersnatch is the Lewis Carroll newsletter, and I was very anxiously awaiting the edition. But thankfully, they liked it. Thank goodness for that. Yes. I don't know what I would have done if they didn't.
9: No, imagine. Oh, that's fab. And tell us about the YouTube videos that you make, A Case for Books.
18: Yes, I must admit, I'm a little erratic now that I am writing so much. I actually have my debut adult novel coming out next year. So I'm increasingly, erratic with the YouTube side of things. But that sort of started when I was a journalist, when I was working at the Bookseller magazine and then at Elle. I was reading so much, because when you are a books journalist, you're reading kind of pretty strictly 3 months in advance because of print deadlines. And so I was just getting through. I literally read over 200 books a year, and wow. I just ended up reading a lot of things that I didn't have scope to talk about or write about that I loved and wanted to recommend. And so YouTube became a great way to sort of just shout about books that I had read and really enjoyed that didn't find a place sort of in my professional journalism. And I've always enjoyed sort of talk about books online. When I had a book blog when I was a school librarian, which really honestly is what led to me working in journalism. It was through having a book blog that kind of people started reading with a bit more. Yeah, it doesn't exist anymore, but I wiped it from the internet. But I've always just really enjoyed reading, honestly, and talking to other people. One of my favorite things is recommending books. I love, instead of just, I think the key to recommending books is not just recommending what you love, but it's paying attention to what somebody is telling you they love and trying to match them to something. So, and again, as I say, I was a librarian for 5 years as well. So I've just always really, really loved reading and really loved talking about books and helping people find books that they fall in love with.
9: Yeah. And are you a fast reader? Do you speed read?
18: So I am a fast reader. I can act like read very fast when required, but I only do that if required for work. I was a literary scout for a little bit, so reading sort of unpublished manuscripts for publishers, and I would read those exceptionally fast because of the job. But I'm a naturally pretty fast reader, but I do like to sort of luxuriate it. I think especially now I'm not a journalist, because when I was a journalist I had to read so much that it's honestly a little bit of a treat to be an author and get to read almost entirely for pleasure. So I like to take a little bit more time than I used to.
9: Yeah. And do you read on recommendation? What draws you to a book?
18: Oh, that's a really good question. So yes, although I must admit I'm a little picky, I definitely have people who I enjoy watching online who I know that their taste overlaps with mine. I have a dear friend called Eric whose booktube channel is called A Lonesome Reader, and we sometimes make videos together, but he knows my taste really well and he reads a huge amount of books. So I really trust his recommendations. And also that my local booksellers as well, the children's bookshop in Muswell Hill and the Waterstones in Crouch End, you know, the booksellers there, I sort of go in and we'll chat about what we've been reading. So I think booksellers really know their stuff. So some booksellers who've got to know my taste, I've got to know theirs, and you can work out where you overlap and what to read next.
9: Yeah, nice. Well, if people want to get a copy of Alice with a Y, Return to Wonderland, it's out now. It's available on our website, tre.radio, and it's by Anna James, who we've been chatting with today. Anna, thanks so much for joining us.
18: Thank you so much for having me.
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1: News with Moira Alderson. One of the world's most influential artists, David Hockney, has died at the age of 88. Born in Northern England, he emerged as a key figure in the pop art movement. Hockney moved to Los Angeles in the 1960s. The city's light and lifestyle inspired some of his best-known works, including swimming pool scenes such as A Bigger Splash, described by Alex Farquharson, the director of the Tate Britain Gallery in London.
2: This is a really enigmatic painting. I think that's part of its staying power. It's a great, if you like, pop image. Well, the real subject of this is missing. Someone has dived into a pool. And if you think of the rest of his, you know, celebrated pool paintings, they're like kind of love letters to Southern California and kind of permissive gay life he could have there in the sun.
1: In 2018, his work, Portrait of an Artist, sold for $90 million at auction, setting a then record for a living artist. State media in Iran have been outlining what they say is a draft Iranian-US deal to end the war after Donald Trump said an agreement could be signed imminently. It's said to include an end to the conflict on all fronts, including Lebanon, the release of frozen Iranian assets and a 60-day period for talks on Iran's nuclear program. Any concessions by Tehran aren't clear. Security forces in Pakistan-administered Kashmir have dispersed thousands of protesters demanding more political representation. The area's commissioner told BBC Urdu that police fired into the air and deployed tear gas as demonstrators gathered. Caroline Davis is in Islamabad.
3: Tensions are still high in Pakistan-administered Kashmir, where it's unclear if protests will continue. Shops are shuttered and the internet remains shut down. Thousands had gathered to march towards Pakistan-administered Kashmir's capital, Muzaffarabad. The protests were called by the JAAC, a collective of activist groups that campaigns for political rights and has previously held protests that have turned violent. The group have said that the march will continue until the leadership calls for it to end.
1: Nigeria's president has given a television address calling on jihadist militants ravaging the north to surrender or face the full force of the state. Insurgency in Nigeria has killed tens of thousands over two decades, the BBC's Chris Iwuka reports.
4: It was a strong warning issued to kidnappers, bandits and terror financiers as Nigeria continues to battle widespread insecurity and a cost of living crisis. Tinubu said 13,000 terrorists had been killed in the past year by Nigeria's security forces and their allies, and that civilian deaths caused by insurgency were down 80% since 2015. But he gave no details on the sources of those statistics. The claims also appear to conflict with independent data showing a surge in conflict-related killings.
1: BBC News.
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7: Good afternoon. Here is your Spanish news. Pope Leo appealed to world leaders on Thursday to treat migrants more humanely, warning in a visit to Spain's Canary Islands that history would condemn those who allowed people fleeing war or poverty to suffer. In what he called an appeal to the conscience of politicians in Europe and the international community, the first US pope said that human dignity has no passport and does not lose its value when crossing a border. "We cannot grow accustomed to counting the dead," said the Pope at Gran Canaria's main port, dubbed by many the Dock of Shame by relief organizations after some thousand migrants were stranded in squalid conditions. "May history not accuse us of turning the pain of those who suffer into a common sight among our shores," he urged thousands gathered near a memorial to migrants lost at sea. The Pope returns to the Vatican this weekend. A British couple have been detained in Costa del Sol after allegedly leaving their three young children alone in a hotel room while they went out partying. Local reports claim the six-month-old baby tested positive for cocaine. The Spanish national

0: Police detained their parents, a 41-year-old man and a 28-year-old woman, in the early hours of Thursday after officers were called to a hotel in Belmadna. According to police sources, the couple's three children, aged 4, 2 and 6 months, were discovered without adult supervision. The alarm was raised after hotel staff reportedly found two of the children unattended in the resort's communal areas and alerted the authorities. Police officers who attended the scene confirmed the youngsters were alone before arresting the parents. The children have been placed under protection of the Andalusian Regional Government Child Welfare Services. Regional authorities confirmed they have already been assigned under urgent temporary foster families while the investigation continues. The couple were expected to remain in police custody pending their appearance before a judge, although officials had not yet confirmed the timing of any court hearing. And finally, Real Madrid has signed Jose Mourinho to a 3-year deal as its new manager until June 2029, the club announced on Thursday, marking a sensational return for the 2-time Champions League winner to the Spanish capital. Mourinho is set to join the club on July the 31st when the pre-season officially begins. Mourinho, who most recently managed Benfica, returns to the Santiago Bernabéu amid a turbulent, trophyless and at times chaotic period in Madrid that's had the global media baffled and Madrid fans up in arms. And that's your Spanish news.
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1: Welcome to the second part of today's book show. In the first hour, we were chatting with Sasha Debevic-McKenney, Kristin Perrin and Anna James. In this hour, we're chatting to Stuart McBride. He's the best-selling author of many Logan McRae and Ash Henderson novels. He's also published standalones, novellas and short stories, as well as a slightly twisted children's picture book for slightly twisted children. His latest crime thriller is Blood, Rust and Steel. We're also joined by Lauren Ho. She's a former legal counsel turned author whose writing explores the messy, heartfelt and often humorous realities of modern life. Originally from Malaysia, she's lived across Europe and now resides in Singapore. Two Lives With You asks of the two main characters, what if they never married? For an overwhelmed husband and wife, that what if wish comes true in an emotional and bittersweet novel about choices, sacrifice and the love that they might lose forever. We're also chatting to Andrew Ray, who has published his debut poetry book at the age of 85. Transcendence delves into the moments that awaken a deep sense of connection with something beyond the physical realm. And we're chatting to Melinda Lee, the award-winning number one Amazon charts and number one Wall Street Journal best-selling author of Echo Road, the She Can series, the Midnight series and the Scarlet series. She's sold over 16 million copies of her books. You Can Tell Me is her latest page-turner, featuring true crime writer Olivia Cruz. And that's this week's book show on Talk Radio Europe.
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1: Joining us on the line now is Stuart McBride. He's the best-selling author of many Logan McRae and Ash Henderson novels. He's also published standalones, novellas and short stories, as well as a slightly twisted children's picture book for slightly twisted children. He's with us on the book show to talk about his latest novel, Blood, Rust and Steel. Welcome to the book show, Stuart.
2: Hello, thank you very much for having me.
1: Oh, it's great to have you with us. And I'm interested about all the different genres and different types of books that you've written in. What made you write a slightly twisted children's book?
2: Well, it was actually raising money for a teaching mortuary at Dundee University, which sounds... That sounds happy and romantic, doesn't it? so they were trying to raise £1 million to buy a new... teaching mortuary, although it costs a lot more than that. And a bunch of us crime writers got together to do things to try and raise money. And I thought a children's book would be a good idea. So I did a little picture book, all rhyming and all the rest of it. I did the paintings and I did the words and we published it. And I came second in the competition, which means I got the dissecting room named after me.
1: Oh, brilliant. What an honour. That's fabulous.
2: It's one of the few things I am proud of in my career.
1: That's amazing. That's really special. So let's talk about the new novel then. Is this part of a series or is this a standalone?
2: It kind of depends on your perspective. It's part of the series in that Roberta Steele has been with us since the very first book, 21 long years ago. and she has now got to the point where she has to retire. Because when she joined, you did 30 years in the force and that was it. You had no option. Off into the uplit pastures of sunny time you go. So she's just got to that point now. So it's sort of the end of her part of the series and possibly the start of a new one, depending on whether or not people like it.
1: Okay, great. So tell us about Roberta Steele as a person and what she's been through in her career.
2: Well, she's completely unplanned to start with. She was just meant to be a little bit of background colour in the first book. And Logan McRae, to show that he knew the desk sergeant, has this wee chat about, you know, did you hear D.I. Steele's sort of run off with Tony from accounting's wife? And at that point, D.I. Steele was a man. And then the next thing that said made it clear that, no, D.I. Steele is in fact a woman. And just like that, thump, she just appeared fully formed. And I love writing about her. She's such a fun character. And thankfully, a lot of readers have really sort of connected with her as well. They find her a very... she speaks as she finds, shall we say.
1: Yes.
2: And she takes no prisoners or fools. So she, a lot of fun to write about, and people seem to like her, so I've kept her around for 21 years.
1: Great.
2: And now it's time for her to...
1: So will a lot of fans of your books know her already then, and know her history?
2: Yeah, but it's not... And anything that you need to know, you will learn in the book. Yeah, I'm not one of those people who sort of does that. See book four in the series for more details on this.
1: No. Right.
2: If it's important, you'll find out.
1: Yes.
2: But also, you get a lot more about who she really is as a person, because normally I write about her from other people's perspectives. So it's the mask that she presents to the world, whereas this is the opportunity to actually take that off and see what really burns and boils within her.
1: Mm. So is this from her perspective?
2: Almost completely.
1: Okay. So can you tell us, without giving too much away, obviously, a bit about what happens in this book?
2: Well, we kick off with a body being discovered in a bin in a lay-by. And it's been there for quite a long time. And this is set at a time where illness is ripping through the police force at this point. They're short-staffed. Steele is given a temporary promotion to acting detective inspector, because she used to be a DCI, but I demoted her at one point for being very naughty. And she and her sidekick, Tufty, have a bash at solving this crime. And then things go from bad to worse to absolutely terrible.
1: Okay.
2: I'm not going to say any more than that.
1: And do you have to plot a lot with your books, being a crime thriller? Are there lots of twists and turns that you need to carefully weave into the story before you write it, or...?
2: It depends very much on the book. Some books I can sit and plan from the start right through to the end. Others I can maybe get about a third of the way through, then I have no clue what happens after that. And no matter how much time I spend sitting down pondering it, I just cannot know until I write. And other ones where I just make them up from the start and keep going to see what happens.
1: Interesting. So how do you know which way you're going to go with each book? What inspires you to start the novel in the first place?
2: Whether or not I can do a plan. It really is that simple. If I'm sitting going, right, what happens next? I have no idea. I really want to get started. And then I will find out as I go. It doesn't really matter with plans anyway. I mean, any plan famously doesn't survive the first contact with the enemy. And it's exactly the same thing with me for writing. It doesn't matter what the plan says. If I get to a point and think, ooh, actually, it would be much more interesting if this happens, that's what has to happen. Doesn't matter if it's planned all the way to the end, the more interesting thing always has to take precedence.
1: Yeah. And with the series that you've written, have they all been in order, or have you written one book from one series and then another book from another series? Are you kind of sort of mixing it up as a writer?
2: Well, I have a couple of main series. I've got the Aberdeen ones, which I have started for some horrible reason to describe as the Loganverse. tongue in cheek, I'm not that bad. And also books set in Oldcastle, which is my fictional town halfway between Aberdeen and Dundee. And I like to be able to jump from one to the other, because it means I don't get fed up with writing about the same people all the time. I don't know about you, but if I have guests in my house after 3 days, I'm getting to the point where I want to throttle them.
1: Yes.
2: I love them and they're great friends and all the rest of it, but just get out of my house. So having written a book, you know, having spent 3 or 4 years with a character, I really want them to go do something else for a while.
1: Yeah.
2: Somewhere else. Anywhere else. Get out of my house.
1: That's nice, though, because the last thing you want as a writer is to be bored and think, oh, not these guys again. So if you have a bit of a break, it must feel more exciting to come back to them.
2: Well, also, because everything happens in real time in the books, there is generally a year between a book coming out. A year will have passed in their world, so things will have happened, and that means I get to discover new things about them, what they've been doing for the last 12 months. I stopped writing Logan for nearly 6 years, I think it was. So I didn't write an Aberdeen book for 6 years, and lots of stuff happened in his life in that time, which made it really interesting to write him again because, oh, I didn't know that about him.
1: And what was it that made you start writing crime thrillers in the first place? What fascinated you with that genre particularly?
2: I have always loved crime fiction, and I didn't realise this until people started asking. But the very first books that I took out of the school library were crime fiction. It was The Hardy Boys. And these were the first books that I got to choose. Because before that, it was books that the teachers told you to read or books that your parents had bought for you. But these were the ones that I chose, and I read all of them. And I would get one out, and I would read it overnight when I was meant to be asleep, take it back to the school library the next day, and get the next one. So I just burned all the way through The Hardy Boys. And then the school librarian thought, well, maybe you would like something a little bit more advanced, and gave me Dashiell Hammett. So I went from The Strange Case of Smuggler's Cove to Red Harvest, which is a different beast, but I loved it. I absolutely adored it. So I've always loved crime fiction. I've been reading it my entire life. So when it came time to write something, it just felt natural to write the kind of books that I love.
1: Yeah, absolutely. And do you ever remember thinking as a child when you were reading those books, oh, I'd love to write books like this one day, or did that come much later?
2: No, I no ambition at all to be a writer when I was a kid. I really didn't. I just thought, I mean, books for me were just this most wonderful, magical thing. And I just loved reading. I'd never thought that I would take the step to the other side of the wire and become one of the horrible beasts roaming free across the literary landscape.
1: Are you pleased that you took that leap then? Are you happy with your career choice?
2: I honestly have no idea. I really don't. Every book is sort of an exercise in, have I done the wrong thing with my life? Oh. Should I have stuck to IT? Because until people start to read it, I have no idea if it's any good or not.
1: Well, you're obviously doing all right because you're still with us churning out fantastic novels. So your fans will
2: touch
1: be very
2: wood,
1: happy.
2: Touch wood.
1: Yes. Well, if people want to get a copy of Blood, Rust and Steel, it is out now. It's available on our website, tre.radio, and it's by Stuart McBride, who we've been chatting with today. Stuart, thank you so much for joining us.
2: Oh, thank you. It's been lovely.
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1: Joining us on the line now is Lauren Ho. She's a former legal counsel turned author whose writing explores the messy, heartfelt and often humorous realities of modern life. Originally from Malaysia, she's lived across Europe and now resides in Singapore with her family. She's with us on the Book Show to talk about her novel Two Lives With You, which asks of the two main characters, what if they never married? For an overwhelmed husband and wife, that what if wish comes true in an emotional and bittersweet novel about choices, sacrifices, and the love that they might lose forever. Welcome to the Book Show, Lauren.
10: Thank you for having me, Hannah.
1: It's a pleasure. It's great to have you with us. So tell me a little bit about the background to this novel and what inspired the subject matter.
10: I want to say my husband, but I still want to remain married. Well, actually, it's a book about, you know, two burned out millennials. They're basically experiencing burnout in their lives in every aspect, you know, their parents, their high achieving workers, and so just feeling a little unmoored from life because things are not turning out the way they thought they would be at this stage. So the protagonist, the female protagonist, is by default, the single income earner of her family, and her husband has just been laid off, and it's a tough time for them. And so that's basically the premise of the story. And I wanted to just talk about how, you know, millennial relationships are probably going through a reset. We're going through a very tumultuous time, and like many things are happening, and I just wanted to examine the relationship that was facing all these pressures.
1: Yeah. And asking the kind of questions that I suppose a lot of people ask, you know, what if this happened? What if this didn't happen? You know, it's a million-dollar question, isn't it?
10: It is. And I really enjoy examining it using like an alternate timeline and just giving them space to explore the what if in a so-called safe environment that turns out to be not quite safe because they didn't read the fine print. So, that's basically the premise of Two Lives With You.
1: Yeah. So it's a bit of magical realism, they call it.
10: I believe that's what they call it, yes.
1: Okay. So tell us a bit more about the two main characters, Dana and Nigel.
10: Sure. So Dana is an ER nurse. She is basically holding everyone in the family together because she's like the only person that's working and earning right now. Her husband has just been laid off from his high-powered job that he thought he would have forever. He's an admin, and he's been very successful until AI came and basically took his job. And so he's the stay-home parent now and doing pretty well in that respect. But at the same time, he's crumbling internally because he's kind of lost his sense of self and his identity. And she basically is just powering on like without an off switch and just basically, you know, doing everything she thinks she needs to do in order to keep the roof and the lights on for everyone else without realizing that she's burnt out. And so one day, there is this opportunity for her to explore an alternate timeline where she maybe gets some time off for herself. So it's like a marriage vacation. And she takes it and she goes, I would like to explore that because maybe this is not the life that I should have had. Maybe I would have been happier if I had never met this Nigel person, right? Like marriage and everything is maybe overrated. So, and she does that. And at the same time, no spoilers, but this is essentially the premise. Her husband, Nigel, does something similar. He makes a similar wish and they end up in this alternate timeline. But in this alternate timeline, Nigel has lost all his memories, whereas Dana has not. So they're kind of like in this new environment and trying to figure out if they're still right for each other in a way. But there are complications that arise because they soon realize that not everything in this timeline is as innocent as they seem. So that's the premise of the book.
1: Mm. Must have been fun coming up with all that. So did you have a clear vision as to what you wanted to happen to them in this alternative timeline, or did that change as you were writing it?
10: I'm kind of a pantser in the author terminology. So I basically had an outline that I thought I would be able to stick to, but it's my fourth book. I should have learned by now that doesn't work in real life. And I just completely deviated because my characters took me to like different places and they told me that the story was not what I had originally planned for them. So the story had evolved quite significantly from the summary that I had made for it.
1: Mm, interesting. And with regards to the character of Dana, she is an ER nurse, and I know that you drew inspiration from various family members and friends who work in the US medical system.
10: That's right. So my brother-in-law is a surgeon in Baltimore, and he basically gave me a lot of insight as to how the medical the healthcare system works in the US. And I also had a couple of friends who are nurses, and I interviewed them to just like get an understanding of how things work in an ER. And it's very brutal. It's a brutal career, and you're constantly like fighting all kinds of like challenges, whether institutional, systemic, or there's just so many things that are happening, right? And no wonder people get burnt out. No wonder they're so underappreciated, right? And it's really tough. And I wanted to highlight that because nurses don't get enough respect, I think. And they're such an integral part of the healthcare system. So I was very intentional in wanting my protagonist to be a nurse.
1: Yeah, I agree. Don't get enough respect or money a lot of the time.
10: Absolutely. And they're so specialized. They can be so specialized and they can be so experienced. And they basically are the carers, you know, the people who are holding your hand when you're in the hospital. It's not really the doctors, right? The bedside care. It's the nurses.
1: Yeah. And with regards to the other books you've written, how does this compare? Is it very different?
10: I think from a tone perspective, if you want to call it that, like it's much more book club in nature, like because I'm known for writing very like humor forward books. With my last three books, they have been kind of classified as rom-coms, if not women, like comedic women's fiction. And with this book, I think it's more down to earth. It's more introspective. It's more book club fiction compared to my other books where humor was maybe like more front and center in the books. I really wanted it to reflect like the seriousness of the topics that I talk about in the book, which include like mental health, burnout, emotional burnout, professional burnout, lots of burnout, but it's a romantic book as well. Don't get me wrong. It's a book about second chance love and the kind of love that comes from really seeing each other at your worst and loving each other despite these flaws. So it is also a deeply romantic book.
1: So was it a conscious thing to do something a bit different, do something with a bit less humor and a bit more seriousness?
10: Yes, absolutely. Absolutely.
1: Yeah.
10: I just wanted the story to shine more, because sometimes with humor, it can be distracting. Humor is a tool, obviously, but it can also be very distracting. And sometimes you just want the situation and the themes to shine through without, like, the distraction of humor, if I can call it that.
1: Yeah, I know what you mean. And what about the title, Two Lives With You? Where does that come from?
10: I would have to say that's actually my editor's suggestion. We had a totally different title before, and we had to switch it because it just wasn't gelling anymore. So I have to thank my editor for proposing Two Lives With You.
1: And what does it kind of mean?
10: Well, it's basically saying, like, you know, you can have like a multitude of experiences or slash lives with the person that you choose. And in this particular context, in the context of this novel, it was two separate possible lives. Like, they could stay in the past, I mean, in the non-alternate reality real life, or they could stay in the alternate reality and maybe lose certain things. I don't want to spoil the book, but yeah, there are two timelines, hence the title, Two Lives With You.
1: Okay.

0: Great. Well, if people want to get a copy of Two Lives With You, it's out now. 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Lauren, thank you so much for joining us.
1: No, thank you.
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0: Joining us on the line now is Andrew Ray, who at the age of 85 has just published his debut poetry book. It's a book of inspirational religious poetry, and it's called Transcendence. At the age of 8, his family moved to South Africa, and after attending university in Johannesburg, he spent 10 years at Cambridge studying quantum physics and mathematics. After a career as an academic at various British universities, he took early retirement and trained as an actor. He now divides his life between the Highlands of Scotland, Wiltshire, and South Africa. He's recently set up a charity supporting ecological education and research in South Africa. In Transcendence, Andrew delves into the moments that awaken a deep sense of connection with something beyond the physical realm. Welcome to the Book Show, Andrew.
5: Thank you for having me on the show.
0: Oh, it's a pleasure. It's lovely to have you with us. And congratulations, your debut poetry book is out. That's really exciting.
5: Yes, it's wonderful. I hope it means something to people.
0: Yeah. So what made you want to write it?
5: Well, I love writing poetry. And we had a small church group discussing religious poetry once a month. And I was allowed to contribute to it. And then they said, come on, you've got to publish. And so there we are.
0: Yes. So tell us a little bit about your background in terms of faith, because it has changed over your life, hasn't it?
5: Well, yes, I was raised as a Christian, as an Anglican. I went to a very inspirational school run by Anglican monks. And then I was at university in Johannesburg in the 1950s, a troubled time when apartheid was being made into law in a most awful way. And I and my friends became totally radicalized and unhappy, you know, with the society we'd grown up in. And somehow one threw everything out, including the faith, which was sad.
0: Mm.
5: But in later years, when things went wrong with my research, I had a burnout and I gradually turned back to religion and found my via Buddhism, I find myself back in the Anglican Church.
0: Yeah, you say via Buddhism. What? Tell us about that period. What happened with Buddhism?
5: Well, I was struggling with this very difficult problem. I don't think anyone's fully solved it, even now, 50 years later. And my doctor said to me, oh, you've got to have a rest. And my pupil, one of my pupils, an interesting young man, had lent me four great tomes on Zen Buddhism. So I had nothing else to do. So I read these and I found it very inspirational. And I did meditated and so on and did yoga. But it didn't work in the end. But I say the Buddhists taught me how to pray. Mm. But in the end, I found my way back to the church.
0: Yes, interesting. So what? Tell us about the poems in this book and the kind of themes that they explore.
5: Well, we start off looking for signs of transcendence in nature, moments when we see something which goes beyond, seems to go beyond the ordinary. I mean, it all started for me with a walk in an African forest, a wonderful place, very wild, full of animals. And I, on my own, I'd walk in it with unarmed, and there was no phone signal, no human beings within miles. And then suddenly one day, I had this overwhelming experience, a life-changing experience, that there was something out there beyond this incredible world.
0: What was that life-changing experience?
5: Well, I just felt, can I say that the awareness of God, you know, if people say, why do I believe in God? It's because of that moment.
0: Yeah, amazing. And does it come naturally? Is it quite easy turn that into poetry, your thoughts and feelings on religion and God?
5: Well, I'm pretty, it does, yes, yes. I just enjoy writing poetry. It's not great poetry, I don't claim that, but it means something. It comes from the heart, and people, it does get through to people.
0: Yes. Well, religion is a subject that a lot of people are very fascinated about. You know, it's one of those subjects that you're not supposed to talk about at a dinner party, isn't it? But most people have an opinion on it in some form of another. Either they obviously have faith in a particular religion, or they don't and have strong reasons why. So it's a fascinating subject that a lot of people will be interested in.
5: Yes, I hope so, yes. Mm.
0: So can you tell us about some of the poems? Maybe you could share one with us.
5: Well, this is the one about the experience I've just mentioned, the African forest. A place where the presence of God rises like mist beneath your feet. Their silence speaks louder than thunder, and trees hang darker than grapes. A wilderness, wild as swallows, a darkness bright in the autumn sun, where leaves lie undisturbed for centuries. A wilderness where the bones of women and children, once white in the sun, are crumbled now to dust between the leaves. Where a ghost-like leopard, all fiery-eyed, flits between the airy branches, and leaves my soul to wonder at what lies behind this sunlit world, what lies beyond this teeming life. Something too deep for thought, open only to prayer.
0: Oh, wow, that's lovely. Beautifully read as well. Really nice. Really nice. So how long does it take you to write the poems, would you say?
5: Well, not long enough, really. You know, what happens is, just like writing, I used to do research in mathematics. I suddenly have an idea, and then it'll flit around in my head for several days, and then I'll sit down and write it out. And then I have to edit it, of course, and tidy it up.
0: Yes. And do you ever write poems that rhyme?
5: I tend to avoid rhymes, you see. And rhymes are very difficult. You know, if you're Shakespeare, then they're wonderful. But I'm allergic to what they call clanging rhymes.
0: Fair enough.
5: And there we are.
0: Yes. And I find it fascinating, your background studying mathematics and quantum physics, because you wouldn't necessarily put that with religion, would you?
5: Well,
0: particularly mathematics.
5: Well, I don't know about that. I mean, when you get into the mysteries of the atom, you know, you realise that this world is a mysterious place.
0: Mm.
5: And that, my best friend now is a very distinguished scientist, you know, and we work together on the church and religion. So it's not that uncommon at all. I mean, all scientists, of course, are not. They're like everyone else. Some are religious and some aren't.
0: Mm.
5: The good ones are very often very creative.
0: Yes. Okay. And what about your time as an actor?
5: Well, that was fun, actually. It happened completely by chance. I was a lecturer at university, and my then wife was invited to have a part in a film. A friend who was a professional filmmaker was using friends for characters, you see. And so, of course, someone didn't turn up, and I said, "Well, I could do that." And then she said, "Well, I suppose so." And then the film. Anyway, in the end, she said, "You'll be angry, but you're the star." And so I was 55, and I thought I'd gone as far as I could. I kept some of the teaching on, the bit that I really wanted, you know.
0: Yeah, nice.
5: I trained as an actor and had great fun with that.
0: Lovely. So with the poetry, having got this book out, has it made you want to do more? Do you think there's another book in you?
5: Well, I do, yes. I've written an awful lot, and these ones are just they are the religious ones. I write about all sorts of things.
0: Like what?
5: Well, I write memorial poems about dear friends who've died, and I write an awful lot about nature. Just anything. I wrote a poem about washing up the other day, which I'm quite
0: pleased. Oh, nice. Well, there could be another poetry book in you then.
5: I hope so, yes.
0: And you obviously have a passion for nature. Tell us about this charity that you've set up.
5: Well, in Africa, you know, where I go, my father set up a botanical reserve in the mountains. It was on land that nobody wanted, you know, was thought of as just wild. And it's a wonderful place, and we have students visiting all the time. We've encouraged, because I was a scientist, I encourage science and education going on there. And they keep discovering new and wonderful things there. And my little charity is to help with that, to give students travel grants to go there. And it pays the herbarium manager. We're just sponsoring a book at the moment. They've discovered Africa is so amazing. 800 different species of plants, flowering plants, just in a very small area.
0: Gosh.
5: So, and it's so terribly important, you see, to save this for the future, because it could be trashed very quickly, you know.
0: Yes. Well done. That sounds amazing. If people want to get a copy of Transcendence, it's available on our website, tre.radio, and it's by Andrew Ray, who we've been chatting with today. Andrew, thank you so much for joining us.
5: Thank you very much. I enjoyed it.
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0: Joining us on the line now is Melinda Lee. 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She has earned numerous writing awards and been an International Thriller Award nominee for Best First Novel. She's had over 16 million copies of her book sold. She's with us on The Book Show to talk about her latest page Turner, You Can Tell Me. It features true crime writer Olivia Cruz. Welcome to The Book Show, Melinda.
8: Thank you for having me, Hannah.
0: Oh, it's great to have you with us. I can't believe is this the start of your seventh series?
8: I guess so. I'd have to count.
0: That's amazing. Wow. So when you write a book, when you're starting a new book, do you kind of decide that it's going to be a series, or do you write a standalone and see what happens?
8: In the beginning, it was a little more touch and go, you know, write a book, see how it sells, see what my publisher wanted. But now I plan ahead. I get to decide now. It's okay. Up to me.
0: Yeah, great. So when you have an idea for a book, then what kind of things make you think this could develop into a series or should be a standalone?
8: With this particular series, this character was actually introduced two series back in my Morgan Dane books. But I liked her so much that when my publisher came to me and said, we would like something new, we would like you to start a new series, I immediately thought of Olivia because her character was just fun to write. She's kind of spunky.
0: So tell us a bit more about Olivia.
8: Olivia was a journalist. And as everyone knows, journalism has significantly changed. There isn't very much print media anymore. Everything has gone to online, and she found herself in a place where her job just wasn't a good fit anymore. So she began writing true crime novels. And that's where You Can Tell Me picks up.
0: Yeah. Okay. So was it interesting looking into the world of true crime? Because you've done a lot of police procedurals before. Was this very different?
8: It was refreshing. You know, after my Bree Taggart series, I have 11. I just finished book 11 in that series, and those are police procedurals. And even the series, the six books I wrote before that in the Morgan Dane series, she's a defense attorney. So it's still built within the framework of the legal system. Whereas Olivia's book, I had a lot more freedom that I haven't had in many years to write something a little bit different.
0: Yeah.
8: So I found that very refreshing.
0: Yeah, nice. And you spend a lot of time coming up with the characters, don't you? Developing the characters, the plot sort of comes second.
8: Yes. I know when I pick up a book series, it's the characters that I become invested in. You know, it's the characters that bring me back to book 6, 7, 8 in the series. I mean, the plot of each individual book is important, but I believe it's the characters and the people involved that bring readers back.
0: Yeah, fair enough. And for ideas for the plot, do they come from things that have happened, so they're quite realistic?
8: I try to pick them from news headlines. You know, media outlets are very good at creating hooks. So sometimes I don't even bother to read the article because the things I come up with are usually more exciting than reality. Reality usually isn't quite as interesting. But headlines are a really good place for me to pull book plots and hooks.
0: Yeah. And it must be fun when you're writing any kind of mystery like this, putting the clues in and misdirecting the reader, all that kind of stuff. That must be a big fun part of this.
8: It is. And I think that's what draws me through the whole crime novel genre, is it's a challenge. You know, there's a lot of aspects to every book, a lot of structural parts that have to come together. And it does create a challenge, so that, you know, I'm 42 books in to this career. It's still interesting, and it's still a challenge every single time I sit down and start a new one.
0: Yeah. Do you feel like you've found a way that works for you, though? Do you write most, if not all, of your books in the same kind of way?
8: I would like to think that, but it doesn't always work out that way. You know, I write on deadlines, so... sometimes I have deadlines stacked up. Like right now, I have them stacked up for the next 2 years.
0: Oh, wow.
8: So I don't really have the luxury of sitting back and waiting for a great idea to come to me. You know, I have to come up with a hook and I have to start writing it. So sometimes I know what's going to happen and sometimes I don't.
0: Yeah.
8: Sometimes I just have to sit and start writing because, you know, it has to happen. It's due.
0: Yeah. And how much time do you spend writing each day? Do you have set hours that you like to write?
8: Sometimes, other times I just have a set page numbers, you know, so many pages I like to do in a day. And I try to schedule that out, actually. So sometimes I don't write too many hours. Right now I'm writing quite a few. I just turned a book in last month and starting a new one. So it's a lot of hours for me. You know, I'm probably writing 8 to 10 hours a day right now.
0: Wow.
8: Trying to get that next book off the ground.
0: Gosh, that's a lot. Do you feel the pressure?
8: Sometimes. It's still a pretty good job. I mean, I have a, you know, 2-dog pile up on the stairs is my commute. I just kind of stumble down to my office with a full cup of coffee. So it's pretty good.
0: Yeah.
8: And I can take it with me. You know, it leaves me free to travel and plan. You know, I can plan like I'm going on a cruise in a few weeks. So I'm going to take that whole week off. So, you know, I appreciate the flexibility.
0: Yeah. Nice. And very different to your previous career. You were working in finance, weren't you?
8: Yes, that was really awful. It was not a good fit. I was not very good at it. You have to be a little cutthroat to do that.
0: Yeah, so this is a much better fit for you.
8: This is much better, yes.
0: Nice. And without giving too much away, can you tell us a bit about what happens in You Can Tell Me?
8: Well, what happens is it's the 3rd anniversary of Olivia's own kidnapping, which readers could read about in Save Your Breath, which is the 6th Morgan Dane book. And she is supposed to be doing an interview with her friend, who is a true crime podcaster. And when she goes to do the interview, her friend doesn't show up. And she knows her friend would never stand her up on this day. So even though the police are not particularly concerned, Sometimes they aren't, unless there's a clear sign that there's been violence or foul play. She knows something is wrong, and she knows something happened to her friend. So she begins to look for her.
0: Wow. Okay. So when you say 3 years after her kidnapping, so she obviously came back from the kidnapping.
8: Yes. Yes. She obviously survived.
0: Yeah. That's,
8: that's not too much of a spoiler. I think people are going to figure that much out.
0: Yeah. So we obviously throughout the story learn about what's happened to her friend and all of that side of things. Is that the crux of the story?
8: It does. And it brings back a lot of Olivia's own trauma that she has not fully processed.
0: Okay. And do you have to do a fair amount of research for your books, depending on what's happened and what the characters are going through? Or does it all come from you and your head?
8: No, there's a tremendous amount of research because all of these things happen within, you know, scientific and procedural. There's a framework, right? I mean, we can't defy science and we can't defy forensics and we can't defy, you know, what the police would actually do in each situation. So it has to make sense.
0: Okay. And do you enjoy the research side of things?
8: I do. I will go down a rabbit hole. I'm a nerd. I like it very, very much. I could research all day. So I actually have to stop myself and force myself to go write and then just research where I need to.
0: Yeah. Yeah, I suppose you can do too much. Well, it's not about doing too much research. I suppose it's about putting too much research into the book. So you end up explaining things too much.
8: Yes, you never want a giant red flag across the page saying, look how much research I did.
0: Yes, exactly.
8: But I find all of those things interesting. So it's hard for me to say, no, other people are not going to find this interesting. This is boring.
0: Yeah, very difficult. So this is the start of a new series then, but you don't know how many there's going to be yet.
8: There will be at least three.
0: Okay.
8: The second one you can the second one is called I Know Your Secret, and that will release in September of 2027. I don't think I have a release date for the third one yet.
0: Okay. You've got to write
8: but
0: it
8: number
0: first.
8: Two, but I haven't written number two yet. I'm just starting that one. So,
0: great.
8: I would love to tell you what it's about, but I don't know yet.
0: Well, if people want to get a copy of You Can Tell Me, it's out now. It's available on our website, tre.radio, and it's by Melinda Lee, who we've been chatting with today. Melinda, thanks so much for joining us.
8: Oh, thank you so much, Hannah.
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1: Musk, the world's first trillionaire. The initial public offering on the Nasdaq stock exchange is the biggest in history, valuing SpaceX at about $1.8 trillion. Speaking from SpaceX headquarters as markets opened, Elon Musk discussed his motivations for launching the company.
2: If there's not a new company that enters space, we will never be a truly space-faring civilization. You know, while the other aerospace companies, they build good rockets and everything, they were simply not pursuing the technology that's necessary to make life multiplanetary, to make Star Trek, to make the exciting science fiction futures that we've read about real. And that's what SpaceX is all about.
1: State media in Iran have been outlining what they say is a draft Iranian-US deal to end the war, after Donald Trump said an agreement could be signed imminently. It's said to include an end to the conflict on all fronts, including Lebanon, the release of frozen Iranian assets, and a 60-day period for talks on Iran's nuclear program. Wira Davis is in Jerusalem.
3: It's not the first time that Mr. Trump has appeared to radically change his position. And as the American TV network CNN pointed out, on more than 30 occasions in recent weeks, the American president has suggested a deal with Iran is imminent. An Iranian foreign ministry spokesman said that such talk was speculative. It's also likely that any interim agreement will only cover an extension of the ceasefire and the reopening of the Strait of Hormuz, with more difficult issues left for subsequent peace talks.
1: One of the world's most influential artists, David Hockney, has died at the age of 88. Born in northern England, he emerged as a key figure in the pop art movement, known for his bold, figurative work, economy of line, and exploration of light and space. Here he is talking to the BBC about his life in 2022.
4: I'm usually drawing or painting. Yeah, I mean, it's all I want to do now. I mean, I'm 85. How much longer do I have? I'm a smoker. But I might have 5 years, I don't know. I've had a very, very good life. I mean, I say I live in the now.
1: A landmark global agreement on safeguarding digital platform workers has been adopted by the UN's International Labour Organization. It aims to protect hundreds of millions of people who are employed by such platforms, such as food delivery or ride-hailing apps. Workers, regardless of employment status, will now have access to minimum wage, social security and workplace safety guarantees. World News from the BBC.
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20: Anna Glavinsky here, and welcome back to It's the Fri-Yay Cocktail. Got plenty in today's show for you. We'll be getting going, uncovering and undigging all the latest science and technology news in the excavation zone coming right up. And we're digging in as well into some historical stories of very interesting people, including the woman who, when she was a girl, got put on a train with a letter pinned to her jacket saying, "Please look after her better than I can." And then was just sent off into the wilderness. She then had a very interesting life. So we'll be going into her story at about 4:30. Got brand new Music Friday for you today. It's a club anthem. It's by Rose Grey. That'll be at about 4:50. And we have in Philosophize This, we're digging deep into the body and mind connection. Keep it here. Talk Radio Europe. But first, let's see what's going on with the weather this weekend.
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20: Starting off in Gibraltar, you'll be seeing 25 degrees across the weekend. And I've got my eye on that strong Levante easterly wind. Seeing what's going on in Malaga on Saturday. Tomorrow, 27 degrees highs and some clouds at lunchtime, but otherwise mostly sunny and some light winds. On Sunday, however, there's a chance of storms in the middle of the day. We're seeing 28 degrees on Sunday. And in Granada, sunny throughout Saturday, 33 degrees and a strong easterly. And on Sunday, maybe some rain coming in the afternoon. 32 degrees high, so hot and muggy. And the wind will change to the west. In Almeria, mostly sunny this weekend. 32 on Saturday and 28 on Sunday. Extremely strong winds tomorrow and moderate winds on Sunday. Murcia will be off to a cloudy start on Saturday and burning off by the afternoon, 31 degrees and 33 on Sunday with some cloud cover and some sunshine. Moderate easterlies for you this weekend in Murcia. And in Alicante, starting off with a cloudy morning on Saturday and sunny by the afternoon and 29 degrees. And a mild 29 on Sunday as well, and a little bit of cloud cover. We'll be seeing mild to moderate variable winds. In Denia, 29 degrees but across the whole weekend. Some cloud cover for you guys. And some moderate winds on Saturday and getting stronger for Sunday. weekend in Ibiza. Sunny start tomorrow and some cloud coming in then throughout the rest of the weekend. You'll be seeing 27 degrees and some moderate variable winds. And in Palma de Mallorca, finally, 28 degrees and sunny on Sunday and Saturday, and 28 degrees and cloudy on Sunday. And you'll be seeing mild winds. That's it. You're up to date with the weather. I hope you have a fantastic weekend, whatever you're up to.

0: covers are always such a risk, but when they're given a completely new spin, I think that's when you can just about get away with it. And especially the fact that that is so associated with a really popular show at the moment. That was I Was Made for Loving You with The Fall Guy by Youngblood. I'm Anna Glavinsky. 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
0: In the Excavation Zone, we're talking about how Apple is finally giving Siri a major AI upgrade, because for years Apple has been accused of falling behind in the whole AI race. While people were still chatting with ChatGPT and really taking to arms with Google's Gemini and experimenting everywhere, really, with AI tools, Siri was still struggling just to set your timer on your phone and answer a basic question. So this week, Apple has unveiled what it calls Siri AI at its Worldwide Developers Conference, and it's being described as the biggest update to Siri since it first launched back in 2011. The new version is designed to be far more conversational. It's going to be your friend. It's going to have a better context understanding, remember previous requests from you, and even understand what's happening on your screen. Imagine saying to it, "Mum sent me an address last week. Can you find it and give me directions?" So, you know, it's a few different prompts in one question. The new Siri should be able to understand exactly what you mean without you needing to specify which app the message came in from your mum, when it arrived, how they need to find it, and then what it needs to do next. It should be able to work out the sequence of events that you need from it. And it's also going to be able to help organize tasks, search photos, and perform more complicated actions across multiple apps. What's really interesting is that Apple isn't building everything itself, though. So reports are suggesting that some of these new AI features are powered by Google's Gemini technology behind the scenes anyway. The bigger story behind all this is what it says about the tech industry. Just a couple of years ago, AI was pretty much a curiosity, and now it's become so important that leaders are discussing it at the upcoming G7 summit. They're talking about wars, economic policy, online safety. The big things are being discussed, and AI is now in there. It's at that level. I was actually saying to a friend today, we met for coffee, and she was saying, she's a teacher, and she was saying she can't imagine doing her job now without using AI on a daily basis. And I found myself agreeing with her. At least once a day, I will use AI for something work-based, and sometimes quite in-depth as well. And the executives from the major AI companies, including OpenAI, who are the guys behind ChatGPT, and Google, and Anthropic, and Mistral AI, they're all invited to take part in this upcoming G7 summit. So they're really going to be sitting there alongside the big guns. Do you think that if these AI assistants become super useful, do you think they're going to replace our search engines entirely? Are we not even going to bother with Google anymore? Or Yahoo? I don't know if anyone... Does anyone... Oh, my gosh. Does anyone listening use Yahoo? Has any ever in the last 10 years? If you're a Yahoo user, hats off to you. Let me know. WhatsApp +34 645 99 67 95 or email studio@tre.radio. But essentially, the question is, are AI assistants replacing your typical traditional search engine? And how much personal information would you be willing to hand over in exchange for a digital assistant that really understands your life? Would you be feeling comfortable with that? It's a question that it doesn't feel like a futuristic question anymore. It feels very legitimate. I'd love to know how much you're using AI, where you stand on it, where you think it's going. You can always share your opinions here on It's the Fry Yay Cocktail. WhatsApp +34 645 99 67 95 or email studio@tre.radio. I'm going to be telling you about the giant whale graveyard that has just been discovered at the bottom of the ocean after the latest from Kylie Minogue.

Did anybody see that Netflix documentary? Kylie, self-titled, all about Kylie Minogue. I started watching it and I don't know, it didn't really take me. She never really has though. For somebody who is so massive, undeniably huge, successful, I mean, she made it in whichever way you look at it. She had quite a successful acting career, successful music career. But I also find her a little bit like, meh. Just forget about her very quickly. And even when I'm there watching a program that is designed to show her in the most engaging light possible, I just sort of found myself looking around the room. Any thoughts on Kylie? Get in touch. So the giant whale graveyard hidden at the bottom of the ocean, scientists have just announced this discovery and they're calling it the deepest, oldest and largest whale graveyard ever found. Located nearly 7,000 metres below the surface of the Indian Ocean. So that's deeper than most submarines can actually safely travel. Imagine the depth of that, the pressure of water. You know, the site stretches for around 1,200 kilometres and it contains the remains of hundreds of whales spanning across millions of years. There is so much information held in those whale bones. And researchers found at least 485 fossil sites along several much more recent whale carcasses as well. Where it gets really interesting is that when a whale dies and sinks to the seabed, it creates what scientists call a whale fall, which is essentially an entire ecosystem built around one dead whale. The bones and remains become food and shelter for other creatures, and those creatures are living in one of the harshest environments on planet Earth. So this newly discovered graveyard is packed with just the most mental, bizarre life forms, including bone-eating worms, crustaceans, mollusks, and some species potentially completely new to science. Researchers even identified fossils from an extinct whale species that nobody knew existed before. Now, scientists think the area might sit on an ancient whale migration route, so that creates a kind of underwater motorway byway where whale remains accumulated over millions of years. I mean, would you want to explore that? There's so much of the ocean that is so largely unknown. And we're also looking at SpaceX as well, is on the news at the moment, and about the exploration of space and about humans becoming multi-planetary species. But I sometimes think we've still got so much to discover within the ocean. The space is fascinating, fascinates me and so many people. But the ocean is just as fascinating, don't you think? Either way, scientists are pushing the limits of exploration, well, and explanation as well, I guess. Once you explore, then you can explain on both sets of the scale. Benson Boone for you now.

0: Mr. Electric Blue by Mr. Benson Boone. How you doing? It's 35 minutes past four on Friday, the 12th of June. I really had to check what month it was there. Sometimes when it gets this close to summer and school is wrapping up, it just feels like next year already. It feels like last year. It just feels like a really strange time warp of time. The other weird thing about schools in Spain is that they stop doing work a good month before the end of term. So my kid had to hand in his books 2 days ago, all of his books, because they won't be doing any more work until the end of term. So that's 2.5 weeks until the end of term. But they'd already stopped doing work about 2 weeks before that. So, you know, good month before the 3 month long summer holidays. I'm not complaining. I'm not saying, you know, I'm not saying negative or positive one way or the other, really, to be honest. I'm just saying that it's kind of different from the British mindset of like work, short holidays, work. Whereas in Spain, it's like work, don't work, long holidays, keep it dragging out. But it does mean that I have no concept of what time of year it is.
1: The Excavation Zone.
0: And talking of discoveries and weird creatures and where we want to explore next, you know, earlier on we were just talking about space and the sea, and there's just so much to be discovered in all realms. But how about going back in time? Because scientists discovered that here on planet Earth, there was a giant scorpion in existence the size of a dog. Like, if you think a normal modern scorpion is scary, just wait till you hear about this. Fossils discovered in the UK, no less, actually belong to the largest scorpion ever known. It was called a Preacturus gigas, and it lived around 415 million years ago. It grew to be more than a metre long. So, you know, about the size of a medium dog. Now, the fossils were first found in the 1870s in England and Wales, but for over 150 years, scientists weren't entirely sure what it is they were looking at. Some believed the remains belonged to a giant crustacean, you know, more like a super shrimp. But new analysis has finally confirmed that it was indeed a scorpion. But what's really more surprising about this creature, this monster, it lived during a time where life on land was only just getting started. There were no dinosaurs. This was before the time of dinosaurs. No mammals at all, no birds, and no giant predators. So this scorpion was kind of on its own, one of the first big hunters to ever stalk the land. And scientists think that it might have spent some of its time in shallow water as well. I mean, think about it. Its pincers alone were 16 centimetres long. So that's about the length of a large kitchen knife. Imagine you just popped back into your time machine and ended up 415 million years ago. And you just ended up facing that scorpion with its knife. Oof. With its knife claws. Dangerous.

Miles Smith, that one with Nice to Meet You. Now, I've got a tribute story, as are human stories, inspired by the real undocumented lives of Chinese immigrant women and abandoned children in the 19th century American West. So many of these people had stories which were rarely written down, but they were no less real and no less mind-blowing. And this story is no less mind-blowing. It's just unimaginable in today's world. It was started in the winter in 1892, and it was a brutal winter in Wyoming in the US. And a railroad worker was moving through the freight yard, and he heard something that he didn't recognize. It was a small, thin sound, barely audible over the wind, and he followed the noise to an empty boxcar, and he found a little girl, perhaps 4 or 5 years old, and she was curled against the wall with her knees to her chest. Her lips had gone white. Her coat was far too thin for the cold. And pinned to this coat, in some handwriting, was a note, and it said, "Her name is Josephine. I can't feed her. Please be kinder than I could be." And even reading those words, it just brings a tear to your eye. The brutality of it. The decisions that people had to make. Now, the town gathered around. You know, it's a small town. People tend to do that. And the practical consensus formed pretty quickly. She needs to go to an orphanage back east, because that's where children in scenarios like this went. That's just how things were done. But a woman stepped through the crowd. And her name was Martha. And she had come west years earlier during the railroad boom. And she was running a laundry out of a small building on the edge of town. So she was one of the thousands of Chinese immigrant women doing work that, you know, kept the frontier communities functioning. And she had previously buried her own daughter to illness the year before. So the grief hadn't left her. It settled down inside her. And she looked upon this shivering, cold, frozen, lost child, and she picked her up and she said, "She stays with me." Now, the town weren't too happy about it. They almost turned their backs on her. They gossiped, they whispered about it, because they didn't like the idea of a Chinese woman raising a white child in 1890s Wyoming. It was really against the social norms of the time. People really weren't comfortable about it, you know, and it challenged every social boundary that that community was clinging to for order. And it had such an impact that customers stopped coming into her laundry shop, and people would cross over the street to not pass them by. But Martha wrapped her white daughter, her new daughter, Josephine, in blankets and fed her broth. And she sang to her in both languages, in Mandarin and in English, until her nightmares stopped. And she taught her to read. She taught her to keep accounts. And importantly as well, she taught her pride. She told her to keep her head level when other people looked away. Now, Josephine was curious, and she grew up watching the town doctor doing his rounds, the way that he moved with purpose and the way that people trusted him with things that they couldn't fix themselves. And she was so inspired that she began helping in his office when she was 17. And she was pretty quick. She was very smart, and the doctor noticed. And then diphtheria swept through the region in the early 1900s, and the doctor himself fell ill. And Josephine, without permission, ordered the quarantine. And she single-handedly mixed up the treatments, and she went from house to house, again, in freezing cold once again, and sitting through nights beside sick people, you know, listening to their breathing, watching for signs that meant that a person might still survive and come back over the worst of it. And when the diphtheria was over in the area, the neighbours, the same people who had questioned Martha's judgments, they owed Josephine their lives and the lives of their children. The doctor himself actually recovered, and he then sponsored her formal medical training, and Martha lived long enough to hold the acceptance letter. Very proud of her daughter. And years later, when someone asked Josephine if she ever thought about the woman who had left her in that boxcar, you know, that birth mother, and she was quiet
for a moment. She thought about it and she said, the woman who left me gave me survival. The woman who raised me gave me purpose. And now there are thousands of women like Martha in the history of the American West, women who did extraordinary things in really ordinary survival circumstances. And they're not big names. They're not names that became famous. They weren't written down in newspapers. But they're people whose choices shaped lives and communities and changed the futures of many of the people around them. And history just didn't really credit them for it. So it's an unsung story, but a fascinating one nonetheless.

World Cup fever is hotting up, and the friendlies are starting to play. Who's watching? Who's tuning in? That was Die Die by Shakira and Burna Boy, getting us all fevered up for the World Cup. I'm Anna Glavinsky. 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We've got the news coming up for you at the top of the hour. Plenty of great music. I've got a brand new Music Friday for you by Rose Grey called Club to Your Arms. It's a bit of an anthem, that one. So stay tuned. But here now, we've got Tate McRae.

0: Drop Dead by Olivia Rodrigo. Now, working moms really do sometimes have the strangest pickup list. So I was just rushing today on my way to pick up kiddo from school and then get to the studio on time. I just had to swing by the house and pick up some bits and pieces and then come here. And in the car on the way to the house, I was just saying to myself, don't forget period pants, studio keys, duck. Period pants, studio keys, duck. Yeah, I had to pick up the duck. I have a duck in the studio with me today. A few days ago, my husband came home from a client's house. He's a welder, nothing to do with anything, but he just was at a client's house. And in the pond at the client's house had been a baby duck massacre where all the teenage ducks killed all the little baby ducks. 7 dead ducks, 1 surviving. My husband just grabbed it and brought it home. And we've been looking after this duck. But the thing is, they get really lonely and they can die of loneliness. And I'd left it by itself all morning and it gets into a bit of a state of distress. So I was like, I can't leave it by itself all afternoon as well. So it's going to have to come to work with me, isn't it? So here I am picking up the kid from school, bringing the kid to work, bringing the duck to work. And you'll be pleased to know that I also remembered the studio keys, as I'll be the last one out of here. So if anyone ever tells me that working mums don't have a lot to think about, I'm just going to remind them of the duck that's in the TRE studio right now. I'm Anna Glavinsky. This is Talk Radio Europe.
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0: one, which was Saudi Arabia's Aramco oil company. So it is a big day, one that is being closely watched also by the AI industry as they consider their prospects and their possibility of going to market later on. I am, of course, talking about OpenAI and Anthropic, who are eyeing a stock market debut later this year.
1: State media in Iran have been outlining what they say is a draft Iranian-US deal to end the war, after President Trump said an agreement could be signed imminently. It's said to include an end to the conflict on all fronts, including Lebanon. One of the world's most influential artists, David Hockney, has died aged 88. Born in northern England, he emerged as a key figure in the pop art movement. He moved to Los Angeles in the 1960s. David Sillitoe looks back at his life.
2: The sun-drenched California pools of a bigger splash. The beauty of a damp spring in East Yorkshire.
3: I was fascinated by looking at light in both places.
2: David Hockney, with his round glasses and bleach blonde hair, had a good claim to be Britain's best known and best loved artist of the last 60 years. His journey from Bradford to Los Angeles and back to Yorkshire took him portraits, photo montages, iPad art. From 60s pop art to his giant leafy landscapes, he set records in both prices at auction houses and attendance at galleries.
1: The UN's top official on HIV and AIDS says massive international aid cuts have left the world's response to the disease in peril. Winnie Byanyima, the head of UNAIDS, said the aid cuts, including the scrapping of USAID, marked the most serious disruption ever in anti-HIV funding. This report from Dominic Hughes.
4: The impact of those cuts is now being seen in a huge reduction of HIV services across countries in sub-Saharan Africa. The UN body that leads the international effort to combat HIV and AIDS says that compared with 2024, last year almost 40% fewer people received PrEP, a crucial drug which can prevent HIV infection. Funding for condoms fell by 90% in some regions.
1: That report from Dominic Hughes. 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
6: Good afternoon. Here is your Spanish news. Pope Leo appealed to world leaders on Thursday to treat migrants more humanely, warning in a visit to Spain's Canary Islands that history would condemn those who allowed people fleeing war or poverty to suffer. In what he called an appeal to the conscience of politicians in Europe and the international community, the first US pope said that human dignity has no passport and does not lose its value when crossing a border. We cannot grow accustomed to counting the dead, said the pope, at Gran Canaria's main port, dubbed by many the Dock of Shame by relief organizations after some thousand migrants were stranded in squalid conditions. May history not accuse us of turning the pain of those who suffer into a common sight among our shores, he urged thousands gathered near a memorial to migrants lost at sea. The Pope returns to the Vatican this weekend. A British couple have been detained in Costa del Sol after allegedly leaving their three young children alone in a hotel room while they went out partying. Local reports claim the six-month-old baby tested positive for cocaine. The Spanish National Police detained their parents, a 41-year-old man and a 28-year-old woman, in the early hours of Thursday after officers were called to a hotel in Benalmádena. According to police sources, the couple's three children, aged 4, 2 and 6 months, were discovered without adult supervision. The alarm was raised after hotel staff reportedly found two of the children unattended in the resort's communal areas and alerted the authorities. Police officers who attended the scene confirmed the youngsters were alone before arresting the parents. The children have been placed under protection of the Andalusian Regional Government Child Welfare Services. Regional authorities confirmed they have already been assigned under urgent temporary foster families while the investigation continues. The couple were expected to remain in police custody pending their appearance before a judge, although officials had not yet confirmed the timing of any court hearing. And finally, Real Madrid has signed Jose Mourinho to a three-year deal as its new manager until June 2029, the club announced on Thursday, marking a sensational return for the two-time Champions League winner to the Spanish capital. Mourinho is set to join the club on July the 31st when the pre-season officially begins. Mourinho, who most recently managed Benfica, returns to the Santiago Bernabéu amid a turbulent, trophyless and at times chaotic period in Madrid that's had the global media baffled and Madrid fans up in arms.

0: arms. And that's your Spanish news.
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10: Lol, jokes, Anna Glavinsky can be with you today, and here I am. It's 8 minutes past five on It's the Friday Cocktail on Friday, the 12th of June. Still to come on the rest of today's show, we're talking about how often we compare ourselves to others. They say that comparison can be the thief of happiness. We'll be delving into that in Philosophize This in just a few minutes' time, actually. It's covered in statistics, data, and also some interesting stories. We've got brand new music Friday for you. It's by Rose Grey, a fantastic anthem. So whatever you do, keep it here, Talk Radio Europe.

0: Alex Warren, that was Fever Dream. Keep it here, and you're going to hear, hopefully for the very first time, Clubbed Your Arms by Rose Grey, coming up as our New Music Friday very shortly. But we're talking about comparison now. The Thief of Joy, or the Secret of Success. Have you caught yourself ever doing it? You know, you might be feeling pretty good about everything, and then someone the same age as you buys a bigger house or gets a promotion, runs a marathon, has a baby, goes on holiday, gets six-pack abs, learns Spanish, starts a business, and all of a sudden your life, which felt fine, feels inadequate. So psychologists call this social comparison. And according to research, it's something that virtually all of us do. So when I asked that question, if you've caught yourself doing it and you said no, don't believe you. The entire idea was first described by the psychologist Leon Festinger back in 1954. And his theory was simple, that humans naturally evaluate themselves by comparing themselves to other people. So we don't just compare heights or weights. We compare careers and relationships, intelligence, popularity, parenting, fitness, holidays, houses, even happiness. Is that person happier than me? So comparison isn't a new thing. The Romans did it. The Victorians did it. We can guess, we haven't got the evidence, but we can guess that cavemen probably looked over at the neighbor's mammoth bone and thought, huh, typical, he's got a bigger mammoth bone than me. But social media has put comparison on steroids. And a UK study of Gen Z found that 93% of them said they compare themselves to others on social media. And Instagram and TikTok are the biggest triggers. But the problem with this is that we're not actually comparing our everyday lives to other people's everyday lives. It's less of a balanced comparison. We're comparing our behind-the-scenes footage to their sort of movie trailer. Because very few people post a photo that said, oh, I just had an argument about whose turn it is to clean the toilet. Or here's me in my pajamas eating cheese from the packet. Although that sort of normalizing on Instagram and TikTok especially is becoming a bit of a trend. But mostly what we see are the weddings, the promotion celebrations, a sunset on the beach, and you know, all these smiling, perfect, happy family photos. So it's comparison without context. A recent study found that social media encourages what is known as upward social comparison. So comparing yourself to people who appear more successful or beautiful, attractive, accomplished, and that can negatively affect well-being and your own self-esteem. And that's what brings us to one of the most famous quotes ever attributed to Theodore Roosevelt, which is this one. Comparison is the thief of joy. It's a brilliant line. And it's because almost everyone recognizes the feeling. You could be so fine with your salary until you find out that your friend earns more. You enjoyed your holidays until someone posts pictures of the Maldives. But the interesting thing is that comparison also works both ways. So psychologists talk about upward comparisons, but also downwards comparison. So upward comparison is when we compare ourselves to someone doing better. Downward comparison, the reverse, we compare ourselves to someone doing worse. And that's the weird thing, because both of these things can make us feel good. If someone has something we want, it might help us feel motivated. If someone is struggling more than we are, we might feel grateful. So comparison isn't necessarily bad. And it's definitely part of how humans learn. It's unavoidable. You know, if you think about sport, for example, if you've ever compared yourself to anyone, if you never compared yourself to anyone, you'd never improve. You'd never get better if you couldn't compare yourself. You know, Usain Bolt didn't become the world's fastest runner by being like, I refuse to look at anybody else's times. You have to. The danger is when comparison becomes the way you measure your worth. Because there's always going to be someone richer, someone fitter, someone younger, someone more successful, someone with a bigger house. You can't be better than everybody at everything. And sometimes, annoyingly, there does seem to be someone who manages all of those things at once. But researchers have also found that people who frequently compare themselves to others are more likely to experience emotions, the obvious ones, like envy, regrets, and defensiveness. But there is some hope behind it as well, because some psychologists argue that the healthiest comparison isn't with other people at all. It's with yourself. Compare yourself to where you were 5 years ago. Are you better at handling stress? Have you learned anything? Maybe you're kinder, maybe you're healthier, you're perhaps more confident. You can't always measure success against the person next door because you'll never win. There's always another next door. But I also wonder, in today's day and age, whether we've become victims of life milestone comparison. You know, 25, you should own a house. At 30, you should be married. At 35, you should have kids. At 40, you should be successful. At 50, you should be wealthy. But who says, who's deciding this? One person's perfect life is another person's nightmare. You know, some people dream of traveling the world. Other people hate the idea of picking up a passport and just want a vegetable patch and a quiet dog. Some want six children. Some want six holidays a year. Neither is right, neither is wrong. You know, the comparison thing can be a trap because it assumes everybody is playing the same game, but they're not. So perhaps that's the lesson. You know, comparing yourself is definitely a thing that we're all going to do. We're going to be doing this. It's inbuilt into us. But if you compare yourself to somebody else and you're trying to beat them, you've just got to remind yourself that you don't know about everything behind that person. Perhaps they've got debts. You don't know what they worry about or what their regrets are. Sometimes you don't know what it costs someone to have the successes that they've achieved. And they probably don't know yours either. You know, they could be looking around at you and not knowing any of the suffering that you're going and just only seeing the good stuff. So if Roosevelt was right, comparison really is the thief of joy. Maybe there's something in it, but maybe it's useful when it helps us grow, not just to convince us that we're failing. You know, right now I'm comparing myself to a mother duck. I've got a duckling upstairs in the studio that I desperately want to survive. I do not want it to die. I know that it wants to stay underneath its mother's wing. That's literally what ducklings do. They're underneath the duck's wing. And it needs to learn how to start looking for bugs and worms. I can't teach it that. And I'm like, mother duck knows how to do this. I don't. I need to be a better duck. Look at the duck over there doing all the ducky stuff. I'm no good at this. It's not stealing my joy, though. The duck is still just too cute.
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7: For personal reasons, Selina McKenzie will not be with us for the next few weeks, and this will mean the programme schedule will undergo some changes until she returns. 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We all look forward to Selina's return as soon as she's able. Thank you.
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7: Do you remember Ron?
9: 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Lovely guy. Lovely fella.
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10: world, a trip. Chris Farlow with his Thunderbirds in 1962. The Who Sell Out LP with the cover that featured Pete Townshend putting a huge application of Eau de Renault into his festering armpit. And Roger Daltrey bathing in a bath full of Heinz beans. And I'm presuming other brands were available.
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1: Bring Your Love by Madonna and Sabrina Carpenter. What a collaboration. It seems like the music industry is expecting the clubs to be full this summer. There's a club scene coming back. Well, we're talking about Rose Grey right now, brand new music, Friday, released just yesterday. And if you haven't heard of Rose Grey yet, there's a good chance you will soon, or you're going to right now. But you'll be hearing more of her. She's a London-born singer-songwriter, and she's steadily been building a reputation as one of the UK's most exciting dance pop artists. So she's drawn inspiration from the golden age of club culture and has become known for blending euphoric dance beats with emotional, relatable lyrics. And over the last few years, she's gained support from BBC Radio 1, and she's built a very loyal following on the festival circuit. She's established herself as one of the leading voices in the UK's new wave of electronic pop. Now, here it is, her latest single, Club to Your Arms. And it's exactly what the title suggests. It's a glossy, feel-good dance track about that moment when a great night out ends and all you want to be is with one specific person. So musically, shimmering synths, a driving club beat, a chorus definitely designed to stick in your head long after the song finishes. But what makes Rose Grey stand out is that she understands dance music's emotional side. You know, it's not just a song about being in a nightclub. It's about connection, comfort, and that pullback towards somebody who feels like home, and the production feels nostalgic, but it doesn't sound dated. You know, she has borrowed from classic 90s, early 2000s dance pop, but it still feels fresh and modern. And because of that, early fan reaction has been enthusiastic. Listeners are praising its infectious energy. It's got a summery feel, they're saying. Definitely agree with that. And the music critics themselves are highlighting Rose Grey's ability to create dance tracks that both feel personal, but also ready for a packed festival crowd. My take on it, it's the soundtrack to summer evenings, road trips, you know, and the getting ready for a night out. Like, how many times have you had more fun getting ready for the night out than the actual night out itself? But it all comes with having the right tune to go along with it. And I think this is going to be a strong contender for that sort of moment. It's uplifting, catchy. Yeah, it's kind of effortless. She's definitely an artist worth keeping an eye on. I think we're going to be seeing more of her, hearing a lot more of her this summer. Here it is, Rose Grey, Club to Your Arms.

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It's 5:40, it's Friday, it's the 12th of June. Fun fact for you, it's summer and the Eiffel Tower is set to grow by up to 15 centimetres. This happens every summer because the metal expands in the heat, making the whole structure slightly taller. So this means that even famous landmarks can put on a few inches when things start heating up. That's science, by the way. Completely science. I'm Anna Glavinsky. It's a Friday cocktail.

0: Sam Fender and Olivia Dean. That's Rein Me In. Now let me tell you what I have learnt about baby ducks in the last few days, because it's been a lot and I'm completely obsessed since my husband brought a few day old duckling home as a rescue after all. There'd been a baby duck massacre by its older brothers and sisters earlier on in the day and only one of them survived, and it's now living in our house and it is ruling the roost. It really has taken control. They're so needy. Ducklings, they can actually die from loneliness. They need to be around. I mean, ideally, they need to be around other ducks, so long as they're not murdering them. But they do need to be around other ducks. And if ducks aren't available, then some sort of being. They just, otherwise, they will die. And just have this little ball of yellow fluff. You know, like the sorts of things that you see in a really cheesy Easter card. Just following us around the house. You've got to be really careful not to tread on it, because it just sits right under your feet all the time. And if you start to walk fast, the thing runs at full pelt to keep up with you. And I'm telling you, whoever invented that little wind-up plastic duck toy, you know, the one with the little winder thing on the side, and you wind it and then the duck's feet just go across the floor, like pop, pop, pop, pop, pop, pop, pop, running across the floor, these little plastic ducks. Genius. Absolute genius. It is identical. Those little plastic duck toys move in exactly the same way as a real life duckling. It's unbelievable. They also poo so much. I can't get my head round it. Now, each individual poo is kind of harmless. You know, they're not like gross poos. It's just like this small little pellet, really. And at the moment, you know, you've got marble floor, just wiping it up at the end of the day. But I reckon if you wiped up all those poos and put them all together in one big pile at the end of the day, you'd get a pile pretty much the same size as the duckling. I don't know how this tiny little being manages to poo so much. Yeah, but I'm completely in love with it. You know, it sits on my shoulder like a pirate, you know, a pirate and its parrot. It just sits there chirping away. But do you know what actually made us connect with it? Because it was a bit scared of us at first, was when we said quack. I'm not even joking. And we just said quack to it. And it knew that we were talking duck. Now, I would have thought a duck would be able to tell the difference between an actual quack and a human just saying quack. But no, when we say quack to the duck, it stands up with its little stumpy wings, because it doesn't actually have wings yet. It just has these little stumps sticking out of its body. And it stands up and it shakes its bum and it waves its little stumps around and it starts tweeting back at you, because it can't quack yet. It can only tweet. Just so unbelievably cute and fascinating and just weird. Definitely weird creatures. But I'm loving having it.
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0: Big release there from Charlie XCX. That was rock music. It's time now for what we've all been waiting for.
1: Cocktail of the week.
0: And with temperatures soaring across Spain and much of Europe, this week's cocktail is all about staying cool. It's a watermelon mojito, a summer twist on the Cuban classic. Watermelon is at its absolute best right now. Can't stop buying it. It's packed with juice, naturally sweet, made up of more than 90% water, which is probably why it feels so refreshing on a hot afternoon. And to make one, you'll need a handful of fresh watermelon chunks, fresh mint leaves, juice of half a lime, 50 milliliters of white rum, soda water and ice. And you muddle the watermelon, mint and lime together in a glass, add plenty of ice and then pour in the rum and top it up with soda water and give it a gentle stir. And the result is light and fresh. Dangerously easy to drink. It's kind of less sugary as well than many summer cocktails. So whether that's a good thing for you or not, that's up to you. It's less of a teenage drink. A little watermelon fact for you. Watermelons have been cultivated for around 5,000 years and originated in Northeast Africa before spreading across the Mediterranean. So we might think of them as quite a modern summer snack, but people have been cooling down with watermelon since before the pyramids were even finished. Anyway, enjoy your watermelon mojito. It's perfect for a barbecue or a terrace sunset, but do drink responsibly.

0: Be All Right, Joel Corey. To wrap up, it's the Fryer Cocktail by me, Anna Glavinsky. And coming up right now, you have the director's cut just after the news. And it's focusing on the film Control, which is all about Ian Curtis and the Joy Division. So that's at just gone 6 o'clock in a few minutes' time. Now, don't worry if you have to shoot off, because it is also being repeated on Sunday at 1 p.m. So that's the director's cut. And you've been listening to It's the Fryer Cocktail with me, Anna Glavinsky, and I will be back same time next week from 4 till 6, where I give you all the latest science news, discoveries, archaeological discoveries, AI revolutionary information, and just random tidbits. I like to think my show is the biggest cocktail out there. It is just such a random mix. But I'll tell you what, absolutely love it. I love the things that we discover, and I love playing the music, and I love hearing from you guys. So thank you for joining me this afternoon. I'll give you the contact details if you'd like to get involved next week. +34 645 99 67 95, or email studio@tre.radio. They're the contact details you'll need for my show or any of the shows here on Talk Radio Europe. We love hearing from you guys, because of course Talk Radio Europe is your voice in Spain. All right, everyone, enjoy your cocktail. Have a lovely weekend.
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9: News with Sue Montgomery. SpaceX is making its debut on the New York stock market in a move that should make it one of the largest companies in the United States. The blockbuster launch of the rocket and AI firm is also likely to make Elon Musk the world's first trillionaire. Speaking in Texas, Mr. Musk outlined his plans for the company, saying he wanted to take the fiction out of science fiction and eventually set up a human colony on Mars.
10: We want to be able to take anyone who wants to go to the moon, anyone who

0: Invest in SpaceX, you're also investing in Grok, which is part of his artificial intelligence unit. So there's a lot of question marks, but also a lot of excitement today. A lot of early investors here feeling pretty good about the fact that they're probably going to go home a lot richer.
1: There's confusion over the state of negotiations to end President Trump's war against Iran, with conflicting information from both sides. The Iranian foreign minister says a deal has never been closer, but the US Vice President J.D. Vance says there's a lot of fake information. Hours earlier, Mr. Trump insisted an agreement would be signed imminently. Bernd Busman is in Washington.
2: What had been reported earlier, including by some state-affiliated Iranian media outlets, was that at least part of Iran's frozen assets would be released to it while the negotiations begin, and then the rest would happen after. The White House has framed what they say Iran has agreed to as completely performance-based, in that funds would only be released once it accomplishes the other bullet points that the White House has mentioned, the destruction of the highly enriched uranium stockpile, the opening of the Strait of Hormuz, for example. So there seems to be a very big difference there.
1: The UN's top official on HIV and AIDS says massive international aid cuts have left the world's response to the disease in peril. Last year, almost 40% fewer people than in 2024 got a drug called PrEP that helps prevent HIV infection, a drop of well over a million. Winnie Byanyima, the head of UNAIDS, said donor aid cuts, including the scrapping of USAID, marked the most serious disruption ever in anti-HIV funding. BBC News.
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8: 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I'm just drawn that way.
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14: Hello and welcome once again to another edition of The Director's Cut. And this week we're featuring a film called Control. Now this came out in 2007. It's a biographical film about the life of Ian Curtis, singer of the late 1970s English rock band Joy Division. Well, it's the first feature film directed by Anton Corbijn, who just worked with Joy Division as a photographer. Excellent film, very impressive, and lots of great music. So let's have a listen to the trailer.
15: Who's the writer?
16: Who do you think?
17: We should get married.
18: I hold my hands up. I am a believer in Joy Division. Hallelujah.
19: Now remember, we are live, so no swearing or they will cut you off.
15: We missed you.
20: You got it in, it's good.
21: When I'm up there, singing.
20: Genius, actually.
21: They don't understand how much I give. How it affects me. I never meant for it to grow like this.
22: Get out!
21: I've no control anymore.
20: I love you.
15: What does that mean?
21: When you're looking at life in a strange new room, is this the start of it all?
14: Samantha Morton and Sam Riley star as Deborah and Ian Curtis, and the film portrays the events of the couple's lives from 1973 to 1980. Focusing on their marriage, the formation and career of Joy Division, Ian's struggle with epilepsy, his extramarital affair with Belgian journalist Annick Honoré, and culminates with Ian's suicide in May of 1980. Let's get into the music. It's loud and proud. Here is Velvet Underground.

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7: Well, the story in the film goes something like this. In 1975, Ian Curtis and Debbie Woodruff marry in their hometown of Macclesfield, south of Manchester, aged 19 and 18 respectively. Well, Ian retreats from domestic life, preferring to write poetry in solitude. On the 4th of June 1976, they attend a Sex Pistols concert with Bernard Sumner, Peter Hook and Terry Mason, who are starting a band. Mesmerised by the concert, Ian volunteers to be their singer. But they name themselves Warsaw, and Terry moves into a managerial role into the addition of drummer Stephen Morris. Well, they debut on the 19th of May 1977 and soon rename themselves Joy Division. At year's end, Ian and Debbie finance the group's first EP, An Ideal for Living. And speaking about the Sex Pistols, here they are with Problems.

0: Sex Pistols and Problem. Well, during his job as an employment agent, Ian witnesses his client Connie Lewis suffering an epileptic seizure. Unsatisfied with the brief mention Joy Division receives from a television host Tony Wilson, Ian demands that he put the band on his program. When in April 1978, Joy Division plays a battle of bands, impressing Tony and Rob Gretton, who become their new managers. They perform Transmission on Tony's program and signed his Factory Records label, where Tony signs the contract using his blood. And here is Transmission, the Joy Division.
1: Joy Division? And are a Manchester band except for the guitarist who comes from Salford. A very important distinction. This is called Transmission.

Transmission, and that was Sam Riley singing there with the members of the band for the movie and not Joy Division themselves. As we take you to the break, let's have a listen to a track which stimulated their interest in the electronic side of music. This is Autobahn and Kraftwerk.

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4: In December 1978, Ian suffers a seizure on his way back from the band's first London gig. He's diagnosed with epilepsy and prescribed medications that leave him drowsy and moody. Well, learning that Corinne has died of a seizure, he writes, "She's lost control about her." He begins to neglect Debbie, who gives birth to their daughter Natalie on April 1979. Ian quits his job to go on tour, leaving Debbie to work and care for the baby. Well, Ian admits to Belgian journalist Anouk Honoré that he is miserable at home and considers his marriage a mistake. Well, the two begin having an affair during Joy Division's January 1980 European tour. On returning home, Ian tells Debbie he's unsure if he still loves her. Well, during the rehearsing of Love Will Tear Us Apart, Rob informs the band that they will be departing 19th of May for a tour of the United States, and Debbie finds evidence of Ian's infidelity and confronts him. He promises that the affair is over, but continues to see Anouk during the recording of Closer to Islington. Here is that famous track from Joy Division, "Love Will Tear Us Apart."

Love Will Tear Us Apart, followed by Atmosphere, Joy Division. Well, Ian suffers a seizure mid-performance and is comforted by Anik, who admits she's falling in love with him. He attempts suicide by overdosing on phenobarbital, but doctors save his life. He continues to perform, but is exhausted by the strain and overwhelmed by the audience's expectations. Well, at a performance at Barry's Derby Hall, the stress proves too much, and he's only briefly able to go on stage. The audience riots when Alan Hempstall of Crispy Ambulance steps into cover for Ian, and the gig is ruined. Ian tells Tony that he believes everyone hates him and that is all his fault. Well, and Debbie learns that Ian is still seeing Anik. She demands a divorce. Bernard attempts to hypnotherapy on Ian, who then goes to stay with his parents. He writes to Anik, admitting his fear that his epilepsy will eventually kill him, and confesses that he loves her. Let's hear something else from another band now, featured in the movie Control, which we're featuring today. This is Roxy Music, and 2HB is the title.

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3: Well, on May the 17th of 1980, two nights before Joy Division is due to depart for America, Ian returns home and begs Debbie not to divorce him. When she refuses, he angrily orders her out of the house. Well, after drinking alone and writing Debbie a letter, he has another seizure. Regaining consciousness the following morning, he hangs himself from the Sheila maid in the kitchen. Debbie discovers his body and staggers into the street, crying for help. The news of Ian's death leaves the remaining Joy Division members stunned, while Tony consoles Annick. As Ian's body is cremated, the group gather in a cafe with Gillian Gilbert, foreshadowing the future of the band. Here's Joy Division and Dead Souls.

0: Souls. Well, the reception for the movie, Peter Bradshaw, the chief film reviewer of The Guardian, described Control as the best film of the year, a tender, bleakly funny and superbly acted biopic of Curtis. Well, it's a prominent American film critic, Roger Ebert, gave the film a 3.5 stars rating out of 4 and wrote that the extraordinary achievement of Control is that it works simultaneously as a musical biopic and the story of a life. Well, the review aggregator website Rotten Tomatoes reports a 88% approval rating with an average rating of 7.5 out of 10 based on 119 reviews. And the website's consensus reads, Control is a work of art thanks to its evocative black and white cinematography and sensational performances from Sam Riley and Samantha Morgan. Even those not familiar with Joy Division can still appreciate the beauty of the film. The Metacritic reports the film as having an average score of 78 out of 100, which is pretty good, based on 27 reviews, claiming the film had generally favourable reviews. However, some reviewers were less positive. Ray Bennett from Reuters described Control to be a disappointment and said the film features lots of music from that time and has decent performances, but it fails to make the case for its fallen star. Well, so obviously there's mixed feelings about how successful the film was, but it certainly was well received. We've got a few more tracks to play for you before we leave you. Here is Iggy Pop. And Sister Midnight.
1: Calling Sister Midnight. You've got me reaching for

Iggy Pop and Sister Midnight. Well, thanks so much indeed for your company. I hope you've enjoyed the music I've been playing to you today from the movie Control, all about the life and death of Ian Curtis and the band Joy Division. Going to leave you with David Bowie, Drive in Saturday. Thanks so much indeed for your company. Talk to you next time.

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9: BBC News with Sue Montgomery. Shares in Elon Musk's company SpaceX have gained around 20% on their debut on New York's Nasdaq stock market. The blockbuster launch of the rocket and AI firm cements SpaceX as one of the largest companies in the US and instantly makes Elon Musk the world's first trillionaire. The listing is making around 4,000 current and former employees of SpaceX new millionaires. Michelle Fleury is at the Nasdaq Stock Exchange in New York.
10: This stock market debut breaking records in other ways, more than double the size of the last biggest one, which was Saudi Arabia's Aramco oil company. So it is a big day, one that is being closely watched also by the AI industry as they consider their prospects and their possibility of going to market later on. I am, of course, talking about OpenAI and Anthropic, who are eyeing a stock market debut later this year.
9: The Prime Minister of Pakistan has said the US and Iran have agreed to the final text of a deal to end the war. Shahbaz Sharif, a key mediator, said peace had never been as close, and

0: Yeah, I mean, it's all I want to do now. I mean, I'm 85. How much longer do I have? I'm a smoker. But I might have 5 years, I don't know. I've had a very, very good life. I mean, I say I live in the now.
1: Air accident investigators looking into the cause of the Air India plane disaster exactly 1 year ago have released an update, but with few details. 260 people were killed in the crash, either on Flight 171 bound for London or on the ground in Ahmedabad. India's Aircraft Accident Investigation Bureau said a final report would be released once all its work had been completed. Stricter immigration and asylum rules have come into force in the European Union. The European Commission said the comprehensive system was fair and firm and would deliver more secure borders. However, a dozen countries still don't have the necessary infrastructure in place. BBC News.
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8: Welcome to the Outlook Mixtape. I'm Jo Fidgen. Hello.
9: Little Joe from Chicago. He wears a big blue diamond ring.
8: I'm afraid you're not going to be able to get away from Joe's in this episode, but I promise you, these are not your average Joes. We'll be having an exceptional cup of coffee in Yemen and hearing from a Californian who started preaching the gospel when he was 4 and as an adult had a big confession to make to his trusting congregants. But our first guests are two gorgeous Joeys, baby kangaroos, who are in the care of Chris Brolger Barnes. He runs a sanctuary for orphaned kangaroos in the Australian outback, and a few weeks ago he joined us on a video link from there. I would like to know about the two little Joeys you've got on your lap. Who are they?
10: The one in the pink is Olivia, and next to her, her little buddy Oliver.
8: Are they related?
10: Oh no, they're not related. These are both orphan kangaroos. Mum kangaroo only has one baby in the pouch. Twins are extremely rare, so okay. There's no siblings in the pouch. But we raise our orphans together like this, so each orphan gets a best buddy. And as they'd normally be in mum's pouch being carried around, we supplement the pouch with a simple pillowcase, and then we cuddle them up together in a laundry basket. So this way they are never alone. They've always got each other.
8: How old are they?
10: They're both about 7.5, 8 months.
8: Right.
10: So mum kangaroo would carry them until they're 9 months before she kick them out of the pouch, and I'd have to follow her everywhere. So they've still got about another month of being allowed in the pillowcase, and we carry them around in their pillowcases just like mum kangaroo carries them around in her pouch.
8: So what will happen to them in a month's time?

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6: BBC News with Sue Montgomery. Shares in Elon Musk's company SpaceX have gained around 20% on their debut on New York's Nasdaq stock market. The blockbuster launch of the rocket and AI firm cements SpaceX as one of the largest companies in the US and instantly makes Elon Musk the world's first trillionaire. The listing is also making around 4,000 current and former employees of SpaceX new millionaires. Speaking in Texas, Mr. Musk expressed his surprise.
7: It is certainly hard to believe that a little company that started in a warehouse in El Segundo is now going public for the largest IPO that ever.
6: The Prime Minister of Pakistan has said the US and Iran have agreed to the final text of a deal to end the war. Shahbaz Sharif, a key mediator, said peace had never been as close. It caps a day of high-stakes briefing over a potential agreement. Bernd Busman is in Washington.
8: There have been a lot of twists and turns over the last 24 hours. Just yesterday, President Trump said he was quite confident that there would be a deal signed in Europe potentially over the weekend, only today to seem very quite angry with the reporting over what's in that deal. Now, a White House official told us that essentially what Iran had agreed to is a performance-based deal in which money would be released to them once they dismantle their nuclear program, once they agreed to either remove or destroy its highly enriched uranium, that it would stop sending money to proxy groups such as Hezbollah in Lebanon, and that the Strait of Hormuz would be completely open. That's very

0: On TRE in the afternoon, I ask the questions that you want to know the answers to.
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9: Necessary infrastructure. Magnus Brunner is the European Commissioner for Migration.
10: With having clearer and more effective rules and clear rules, we are actually protecting, first of all, people, also with our whole of route approach, not just start at the end, but in the beginning and look at the whole of route, that people don't actually put their life into danger coming via the Mediterranean Sea or the Atlantic route.
9: Pope Leo has left the Canary Islands and board a plane provided by King Felipe of Spain after his own aircraft experienced a technical issue. The flight concludes his week-long visit around Spain that focused on Europe's migration crisis. The World Cup co-host Canada are playing their first match against Bosnia-Herzegovina in Toronto. The home team are hoping to improve on their two previous appearances in the tournament when they lost every game. Before kick-off, fans watched an opening ceremony featuring Alanis Morissette and Michael Bublé. The third and final ceremony will take place later in Los Angeles, where the United States are facing Paraguay.
11: Hello, I'm James Reynolds. This time in BBC Conversations, we bring together World Cup superfans. And we hear from excited football supporters whose countries have qualified for the first time. The FIFA Men's Football World Cup is underway now in Mexico, the US and Canada. Over the next 5 weeks, 48 teams will play a total of 104 matches across 16 stadiums. In the run-up, as usual, the most watched sporting event in the world has not been without its controversies, from high ticket prices and transport costs to rows over visas and concerns about security. In our conversations, though, we wanted to hear from fans. Later, we'll bring together three World Cup obsessives, including Craig, who's walked across the United States to see his team compete. Our first guests, though, who spoke to my colleague Rahul Tandon, are from countries which are making their World Cup debut.
12: My name is Danny. I'm from Cape Verde, and our country is in the World Cup for the first time. And I'm extremely excited because this is actually a country that gained independence only 50 years ago. So for a very new country that just gained independence to be on the world stage is extremely exciting. We're a small nation. We're very proud people. I mean, I'm getting goosebumps actually just talking about it right now. It definitely brings tears to my eyes. So yeah, just very, very exciting time to be Cape Verdean, and I'm sure these other guys can relate.
13: My name is Ron Husseini. I'm from Jordan. We're really, really very excited. I served in the Jordan Football Association for 9 years. So, I mean, we've been working on this dream to come true for 20 years. The focus was on the youth. The youth are now representing the Jordanian national team. And really, we have a lot of exciting moments here in Jordan. People are creating songs. There are T-shirts. It's the talk of the town now. Everybody's talking about the games. And also, I'm getting goosebumps while I'm talking about that.
14: Hi, my name is Pedro de Sousa from Curaçao, a small island in the Caribbean, close to Venezuela. The population over here is only under 58,000. But we have a rich culture influenced by Europe, Africa, Latin America, and the Caribbean. Football is deeply rooted in our culture. You'll find children playing in neighborhoods, beaches, and at football club as well, of course. Despite our size, we have always believed that we could compete with bigger nations, and now we qualify for the World Cup has made that dream a reality.
15: Hi, my name is Akbar. When I realized that Uzbekistan was going to the World Cup for the first time, I didn't believe it. We've been trying for over 30 years since independence. Most people in the West, when they hear Uzbekistan, they think of Silk Road, Samarkand, or Muslim architecture. Very few think of football. But now we're in Group K with Portugal, of Cristiano Ronaldo, and billions of people

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1: With Sue Montgomery. Elon Musk has become the world's first trillionaire after his company SpaceX debuted on the Nasdaq stock market in New York. Shares closed almost 20% above their initial offer price, valuing the rocket, satellite and AI firm at more than $2 trillion. Here's Simon Jack.
2: This is perhaps the most hotly anticipated sale of shares in a company in stock market history. Wildly ambitious for a company that lost $5 billion last year, the launch of SpaceX on the stock market is not without risk. SpaceX is really a massive bet on AI, building data centers on Earth and in space and making a profit on them. But even if you believe that the AI market will be that big, Musk's AI business is not considered the market leader, which is why some have their doubts. The markets have given SpaceX a rapturous initial reception, but there's a long way to go to justify its stratospheric value.
1: There are growing signs that a deal to end the war between the United States and Iran is getting close. The Iranian Foreign Minister, Abbas Araghchi, said the agreement would be signed remotely by both sides when the final stages of negotiations were completed. A senior official in Washington said the confidence level of a deal being signed in the next few days was around 85%. From Washington, Gary O'Donoghue.
3: According to the senior administration official, the deal would mean the immediate opening of the Strait of Hormuz and the lifting of the US blockade on Iranian shipping. It would then lead to a 60-day negotiation in which the technical details would be settled for the destruction of Iran's enriched uranium and its removal from the country. The official said it would also lead to Iran no longer funding what the official termed violence, meaning its proxies in Lebanon and elsewhere. The official insisted that other regional players were also signed up, including Israel.
1: King Charles has led tributes to David Hockney, one of the world's most influential artists, who's died aged 88. The king praised the Englishman's irrepressible charm, talent and constant innovation. Here's our culture editor, Katie Razzle.
4: There aren't many artists around the world, living or dead, with his kind of name recognition. And his art, I would say, will be loved long after we are all gone, of course. Think of the breadth of his work, his experimentation with light and colour and water in LA, the wonderful paintings of nature in Yorkshire and in Normandy, the portraits that he was continuing to do until the very end. There was just such joy in his art, and that, in the end, is what he brought us to.
1: Four Palestine action activists have been jailed for destroying equipment at an Israeli weapons firm in Britain. The maximum sentence of 7 years and 8 months was given to a man who broke a police officer's spine with a sledgehammer. BBC News.
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1: Currency. More than 70 items, ranging from NASA audio recordings to videos showing orb-like objects, were released by the Pentagon. The former Spanish Prime Minister, José Luis Rodríguez Zapatero, is facing a new investigation in connection with luxury watches and jewellery found in a safe in his office. He's been summoned to appear in court later this month. Here's our global affairs reporter, Joanna Keane.
6: Mr. Zapatero may not have been Prime Minister.

0: match against Bosnia-Herzegovina, 1-1 in Toronto. Bosnia-Herzegovina drew first blood with Jovo Lukic scoring in the 21st minute. The Canadians came back strongly in the second half to equalise with a goal from Kyle Larin. Later, the other hosts of this year's tournament, the United States, will kick off their World Cup campaign against Paraguay in Los Angeles. Pope Leo has left the Canary Islands on board a plane provided by King Felipe of Spain after his own aircraft experienced a technical issue. The pilot said an engine had probably failed to start because of the wind. The flight concludes his week-long visit around Spain. BBC News.
1: Hello, I'm the BBC's music correspondent, Mark Savage, and this is The Interview from the BBC World Service. The best conversations coming out of the BBC. People shaping our world from all over the world.
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4: 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We need healing. We need trust.
5: These companies don't care what governments do.
6: This is a war. First thing that we want is the war to end.
1: For this interview, I met the musician Paul McCartney at his offices in central London. Born in Liverpool, England during the Second World War, he found fame as a member of the legendary British band The Beatles in the 1960s, widely regarded as one of the most influential acts in rock and roll history. McCartney shared primary singing and songwriting duties with his bandmate John Lennon, and along with George Harrison and Ringo Starr, the four-piece became a global pop music sensation with hits like Help, Yesterday and Hey Jude. They remain one of the best-selling musical acts of all time, alongside the likes of Elvis Presley and Michael Jackson. McCartney was knighted for his services to music in 1997, but despite his huge achievements, the 83-year-old seems to be showing no interest in retirement. He's releasing The Boys of Dungeon Lane, his 19th solo album in a long recording career, which has changed the sound of music forever.
7: John and I used to really think about outtakes. We used to say we should just delete them all. But in actual fact, it's kind of a good thing we didn't, because they're now still being released. We thought they were bad at the time, but they're quite good.
8: And they're good to learn from. Like, you hear the creative process in action.
7: A lot of people, when they saw the Get Back film, Peter Jackson's film, said that to me. That was the thing that they thought was the best thing, was, as Americans say, they saw the process.
1: Welcome to The Interview from the BBC World Service with Paul McCartney.
8: I'll start with the really hard questions.
7: Oh, good.
8: I heard this album began over a cup of tea. How do you take your tea?
7: How do I take my tea? It was a green tea, actually. I was in LA, so I thought, well, they're not going to be able to make a sort of good builders. So I said, do you have any green tea? And Andrew Watt, who's the producer I was coming to see, is very resourceful. So you want a green tea? You got it.
8: Right.
7: So, you know, and if he can't get it, he knows someone who can. So, yeah, it was a green tea.
8: And you start off, like, instantly the first track in the album comes to you as you lie there.
7: Yeah, we were just talking. And I said to him, you know, we were talking about how you write songs, because he writes songs as well. And I said, well, sometimes one of my recent tricks is to find any weird chord. Just that I don't even know what it is. And then that may intrigue me, and I go, well, maybe that could go there and there. So I picked up the guitar, which he very resourcefully had a left-handed acoustic ready for me.
8: He knew you were coming.
7: He did. He saw me coming. So anyway, I just went... I said, that's a weird chord. So I said, see that kind of thing? And then, because I was talking about it... starting something, I changed the top note, that note, put it there, and that made a kind of more reasonable chord, and then, so we had a three chord sequence, and so that started the whole thing. He joined in on his guitar.
8: And that's the seed of the album. But how great that, you know, after all the songs you've written, you can still surprise yourself with a new chord

0: on the instrument you've played for 60 years.
1: Yeah. No, I think that's why I thought, let's just do anything weird kind of thing. But I got lucky because I don't know what that chord is. Somebody classically trained will be able to tell me it's a G, demented.
0: Demented.
1: But, yeah, so that's a trick, you know, I sometimes do on the piano, just bang. And if it's interesting, then you can follow it from there. Just gets you going.
0: And when people hear it, I guess they're going to be hit by the fact it's quite nostalgic.
1: Yeah, I think that's going to be a little bit of a sort of misunderstanding, because there are quite a few nostalgic things on it, but there are also a few that aren't nostalgic.
0: Ripples on the Pond, I love.
1: Ripples on the Pond, Lost Horizon. It's probably about half and half, but those are the ones that I've been talking about, the nostalgic ones, because they're interesting stories. And I like to have memories. I like to go over memories because it brings me back to the time. It brings me back to the people. So I think it's a great way to visit your pasts, you know, just remembering, you know, it's just like sitting around talking to people. My old Uncle Jack. Now, Nancy, my wife, if we're at a dinner party with guests and stuff, she will stop me the minute I get to Uncle Jack. She said, no, not Uncle Jack.
0: What did Uncle Jack do?
1: He was great. He was a great guy. He was a tall guy. He had a kind of raspy voice. And he used to tell jokes. He was like ace joke teller in the family. So the minute I'm getting round to him, she knows I'm going deep. And she sort of says, maybe not. Maybe just stick to sort of what you're doing now, Paul.
0: But it's interesting because obviously there's a great oral tradition in your family. Your dad told a lot of stories. Mm-hmm. And I've heard you say he had a very colourful turn of phrase. Do you think that has influenced your lyrics as a writer?
1: Yeah, I think so. He loved words. He loved to do crosswords. And he would be very keen for me to know certain words that you wouldn't otherwise have known. So I was the only kid in the class who could spell phlegm.
0: Right.
1: He said, no. And then what he used to do, which I think is a really good trick, was he would sound it out so that it became phlegm. So, you know, I knew it was P-H-L-E-G-M. And now your listeners know.
0: Yeah.
1: But that was the kind of guy he was. You know, he loved words. And so I think I picked up that. And my cousin Bert, again, Nancy would probably stop me. No! No Jack or no Bert. But I love my cousin Bert. And he used to compile crosswords for The Guardian, Daily Mail. He was, for one of them, he was Mr. Thursday. But he was really good. It's not anyone can do that.
0: You must have been a crossword clue at some point as well.
1: Yeah, I think that's true, yeah. So there was a lot of that in my family. So I got a lot of it from that.
0: Yeah. Well, tell me about Liverpool and growing up in the 1950s. Like, you sing about what it was like, you know, to go down to the shores and birdwatch, but also the kind of the deprivation that was there, because this is post-war and the city's experiencing a boom, but it's also rebuilding itself. Mm. What are your memories of that time?
1: They were pretty good, actually. I think because the war had ended, all my uncles and aunties and my parents were so relieved that Hitler wasn't sending these bombers anymore. And my dad had been a fireman, so he was putting out the incendiary bombs. You didn't talk much about it. You heard just the odd thing. But then once that had finished, it was piano, it was music, it was jokes. And that was really good. So it didn't matter that you weren't that well off. It was okay. They made it okay. And they visited a lot. Uncles and aunties would come to visit. We'd go and visit them. That was basically the social thing that happened. But, you know, I found it fascinating just hearing them just talk about ordinary things. I mean, one thing just comes to mind now. One of them sort of saying to the other, do you have a pension with your job? Have you got a pension? Oh, yeah. And that was like, that was really something very special.
0: And brand new, I imagine.
1: Probably.
0: Yeah. Do you have a pension?
1: Yeah, I managed to scrape one together now. But, no, it's funny, my grandson was at college and he was doing a thesis. And we'd been talking so much about Liverpool and all my old family, his family, you know, when it goes back. And he was fascinated to hear the story of post-war Liverpool. He said he was going to make it his thesis. And because it was his thesis, he researched it very well, more than I would have ever done. So it turns out that two key things happened when we were kids, and all of us in the Beatles and all the kids in Liverpool. Transport, there was the Transport Act. So we had buses to everywhere. You literally, there wasn't anywhere you couldn't get to.
0: Yeah.
1: So you think about it, that's pretty amazing.
0: It opens the world up.
1: Yeah. And for people who don't have that much money, I could just hop on a bus, change at Penny Lane, go up, see John. So it opened up the world, the city in our case. And the other thing was the Education Act. So it meant that kids like me, my parents couldn't have afforded to go to a posh school or, you know, a good school. Suddenly, you could get a scholarship, the 11 plus it was then. And so there's people like Alan Bennett. You know, I read some of Alan's stuff, and it's very similar to my upbringing. His is just more... All right, lad, you know, whereas mine's Liverpool kind of thing. But a lot of the stories, a lot of the people he writes about and talks about are very similar. So it was okay. It was good growing up, really.
2: You're listening to The Interview from the BBC World Service. I've met Paul McCartney a couple of times over the course of my career, and one thing that always strikes me is his ability to put people at ease. He knows how overwhelming it can be to meet a Beatle, the man that wrote She Loves You and Penny Lane and Let It Be. So he has a way of disarming all of the tension in the room. On this occasion, he walked straight over to me and gripped my hand and said, "Oh, I know you." And instantly, it was like we were picking up a conversation that we'd started 6 years ago when I interviewed him for a previous album. But even with the ice broken, there are moments when he picks up a guitar and strums it where your brain is just going, "This is Paul McCartney." But you're also aware that you're there to do a job, that you have to try and get some insight into the man who's been the soundtrack to our lives for 7 decades. And hopefully, over the course of this conversation, you do get a little glimpse of McCartney's inner life. Okay, let's return to my conversation with Paul McCartney.
0: There's a song on the album called Down South about hitchhiking away from Chester.
1: Yeah, it just happened that Chester was the place where all the lorries loaded up. And I'd found that out from someone, I'm not sure how, but someone had said, "Yeah, you know, Chester's the best place if you want to lift." So we go over there, take the ferry across the Mersey, and hitch a ride. So we got some great rides, because often these guys were going down to maybe Birmingham or somewhere, you know. So you got some long-haul things. And George and I had a couple of great hitchhiking trips. One was down to Harlech in Welsh Wales, and the other one was down to Exeter, down south. And we just had loads of experiences, you know. We didn't have an awful lot of money, but we had just enough to buy a tin of Ambrosia creamed rice. And you could have that on your little Bunsen burner, on your little camp stove. The point about all that, though, is that it bonds you.
0: Yes.
1: If you're doing that with a mate, you've got all these stories and you understand each other very well. "Oh, my God, where are we going to sleep tonight?" "I don't know. Let's knock on this door. Do you know of any bed and breakfasts?" It also makes you not shy. It kind of gives you a little bit of sort of outgoingness. So we did that, and I did it with John later. He'd just had an incredible birthday, 21st birthday gift from his uncle in Scotland, who to us was rich because he was a dentist. And he sent John £100, which to this day, I say, that's not a bad birthday present.
0: It's not. And in the 60s, that's a lot of money, right?
1: Yeah. That's what I mean. So it was a fortune, £100. So we hatched this plan to hitch, that we would go down south, take the ferry, go down to Spain. We were going to go to Spain with this £100. We got as far as Paris and liked Paris a lot. So stayed there and spent it all in Paris.
0: And these aren't musical trips. You're just hanging out, your friends.
1: Yeah. Well, they kind of were musical because we always took our guitars. So you were hitching at the side of the road. And I think we decided that you need a gimmick. So our gimmick was bowler hats. So me and John in like leather jackets, bowler hat and a guitar each slung over the shoulder. And yeah, so we got quite a few lifts and we got as far as Paris, as I say. Again, though, it was a really bonding thing. So when I came to write with him, we had all these experiences and we talked about things, found out about each other, as you do on those kind of trips. I found out that he loved Jabberwocky, Lewis Carroll, and I did too. I was just singing this morning, actually. I saw it in a Poetry Please, the BBC book. And it reminded me that my German teacher in school, in the Liverpool Institute High School for Boys, he could do Jabberwocky in Latin.
0: What?
1: What is right, you know.
0: why would you bother?
1: Why would you want to show off? That's what he did. So he would... I was looking through it and thinking, how could he... Because it's all strange words. But the other thing I discovered is I thought that maybe that word John got, gug-gug-jub, is jub-jub, the jub-jub bird. Oh, yeah. So it was that kind of language, that kind of humour and that kind of stuff that we realised we both loved it. So it helped with our bond of friendship. And when we came to write some of the more kind of surrealistic things later on, like Lucy in the Sky with Diamonds and I'm a Walrus, things like that, that's what we were drawing from.
0: Yeah.
1: Walrus, I'm the Walrus, that's Lewis Carroll.
0: Yes, exactly. I wanted to ask about Lost Horizon.
1: Yeah.
0: Because that's a song that you'd forgotten you had.
1: Yeah.
0: And that came out of the archives. I imagine there are tapes and hours of material. What are your plans for what happens to that, you know, 50 years from now, 100 years from now? Have you thought about that?
1: Yeah, you know, you do think about it. John and I used to really think about outtakes. We used to say we should just delete them all. In actual fact, it's kind of a good thing we didn't, because they're now still being... I think we're done, but they were, until recently, they were still being released. And they're not bad. We thought they were bad at the time. But they're quite good.
0: And they're good to learn from. Like, you hear the creative process in action.
1: A lot of people, when they saw the Get Back film, Peter Jackson's film, said that to me. That was the thing that they thought was the best thing, was, as Americans say, they saw the process. Yeah, it was great to go back to that. I had a strange view of the period because it was business hell. Mm-hmm. And it was a lot. And I was blamed for a lot of things. I was blamed for the breakup of the Beatles, and I had to sort of shoulder all of that stuff, even though I knew it wasn't true. It's like, you know, the headline on the front of a paper, Paul breaks up the Beatles, and then the, denial is months later on page 14.
0: Yes.
1: So I went through a lot of that. But when I saw the film, I thought, oh, no, I'm not like that at all. I'm trying to make a record. I'm trying to encourage these guys to be as great as they are. It took a weight off my mind.
0: Well, isn't it funny, though, how the press coverage kind of changed your own memories of the events?
1: Yeah. It changed my attitude to me. I thought, OK, I'm overbearing. Yeah, I can be like that. But I remember one day in the studio doing something, and I'm sort of saying, we should do this. Or, why? How about that? And, well, we could do that. How about this idea? And someone sort of said, oh, yeah, all right, you know, back off. So I took that to mean, don't ever suggest an idea ever again. So I stopped and for about a week. And then one of the guys came up and said, come on, what are you doing? You normally got suggestions. I said, well, you told me to stop. But that sort of stuff does affect you, I think. Or you have to bulldoze through it and be quite sort of brave and sort of think, no, I'm all right.
0: And that takes us back to where we've started. You know, you have to go into every project with a fresh sheet of paper. You can't think about the past. Mm. You've got to live in the moment, and you actually sing that on the album.
1: Mm. That's right. Well, it's Lost Horizon. There's that in the lyric, yeah. Which I think is very true, you know. And so I do live here and now, but I often think about the past. But then again, I think a lot of people do. So I think writers, what are they going to draw on? Well, you know, the past often. So, you know, Charles Dickens, he's not going to write about, you know, I got in a carriage this morning and went and got a bun. He's going to write about, he won't say it, but his father being in jail for debt, he's going to write that as a character. And so we're all drawing on, I'm not liking myself to Charles, but we're all drawing on that. Like I mentioned, Alan Bennett, he's always often drawing on that. Even if it's contemporary, it's coloured by the past. And I love that. I think it's a great thing. There's so much rich material in the past, so many memories, that if you're looking for something to talk about or write about, it's a rich source.
0: And it's instantly authentic, which is,
1: yeah,
0: is the key.
1: That's true.
0: There's a big film coming out,
1: yeah,
0: not long from now. Four films, in fact.
1: Oh, my gosh, yeah.
0: Paul Mescal is playing you.
1: Yeah.
0: He's going to do all his own singing. What tips have you given him to recreate the Paul McCartney voice?
1: None. He's a really good actor. I mean, he came into this office where we're recording. I'd not met him, so I thought I'd be good to meet him, you know, if he's going to play me and everything. So he came in. Now, the thing about Paul, he's got to learn guitar left-handed, which he isn't. He's right-handed. So I thought, OK, poor guy, I'll help him out. So I pick up this guitar and I think I'll do Blackbird, just show him that, left-handed. So I start playing the song Blackbird.
0: A nice, easy one to start with.
1: Well, I was going to show him it. You know, I was going to teach him it. I thought, you know, he plays along exactly. You think about it, you know, that's what actors do. They study for parts. And in his case, the musical side, he's got a guitar tutor with the film, as they all have. Yeah. You know, there's a drum tutor for Ringo. So, yeah, it was amazing how studied and how well-educated he was about me. So, yeah, I thought, oh, well, OK, I'll leave you to it. If I'm going to show you Blackbird, but you already know it better than me, go play me.
0: Bring him out on tour and you can have a rest.
1: Yeah, that's a great idea. Not.
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5: Is meeting the Westerners chasing a new life in a place few would expect?
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11: This is Andrew Peach with World Business Report. Today, Elon Musk becomes the world's first trillionaire as SpaceX shares soar in New York. Also on the way, Switzerland is about to decide whether to limit its population, but would that slow economic growth if it chooses to? And one of the giants of art, David Hockney, has died. We'll look at what makes his work so valuable. Those stories on the way after the latest BBC News.
12: BBC News with Chris Berrow. Elon Musk has become the world's first trillionaire after his company SpaceX debuted on New York's Nasdaq stock market. Shares skyrocketed above their initial offer price, valuing the firm at more than $2 trillion and making it one of America's biggest companies by market value. There are growing signs that a deal to end the war between the United States and Iran is getting close. A senior official in Washington said the confidence level of a deal being signed in the next few days was around 85%. A federal judge in the United States has indefinitely blocked a $1.8 billion fund to compensate people who claim they're victims of political persecution. Critics feared it could be used to reward those loyal to President Trump. King Charles has led tributes to David Hockney, one of the world's most influential artists, who's died at the age of 88. The Tate Britain Gallery described him as endlessly inventive. A British judge has jailed four activists from the Palestine Action Group for breaking into an Israeli defence firm in what's been ruled as a terrorist act. Dozens of protesters were arrested outside the court where the sentencing took place. The former Spanish Prime Minister, José Luis Rodríguez Zapatero, is facing a new investigation in connection with luxury watches and jewellery found in a safe in his office. He's consistently denied wrongdoing. The United States has released its third batch of files relating to UFOs as part of wider plans to promote government transparency. Items ranging from NASA audio recordings to videos showing orb-like objects were released. The World Cup co-hosts Canada came from behind to draw their first match against Bosnia-Herzegovina 1-1 in Toronto. Bosnia-Herzegovina drew first blood with Jovo Lukic scoring in the 21st minute. BBC News.
11: The trillion-dollar man.
13: I give SpaceX less than a 10% chance of succeeding at all.
14: Even at the current valuation, I still believe in the vision of the company more so than money right now.
11: It's World Business Report from the BBC World Service. This is Andrew Peach on the way. How SpaceX shares closed almost 20% up on the day, valuing the rocket, satellite and AI firm at more than $2 trillion. Also today, Switzerland votes on whether to limit its population, but could that damage its economy? And we'll look at the value of works by one of the world's most influential artists, David Hockney, who's died. Let's start, though, with Elon Musk, the world's first trillionaire after his company SpaceX debuted on the Nasdaq stock market in New York. Shares closed almost 20% above their initial offer price, valuing the rocket, satellite and AI firm at more than $2 trillion. Mr. Musk said his ambition was to take people to the moon, to Mars and beyond. Shares were priced at $135 each. By the closing bell, they were changing hands at $160. Here's how the BBC's partner station CBS covered the opening bell on the Nasdaq as the biggest IPO in stock market history was launched.
15: If the opening bell sounds a little different today, that is because we wanted to bring you to the floor of the Nasdaq, where SpaceX executives are ringing in today's trading. They're celebrating the launch of their highly anticipated historic IPO.
11: Well, speaking from the SpaceX HQ in Texas, Elon Musk talked about his motivations for launching the company.
13: If there's not a new company that enters space, we will never be a truly space-faring civilization. You know, while the other aerospace companies, they build good rockets and everything, they were simply not pursuing the technology that's necessary to make life multiplanetary. To make Star Trek, to make the exciting science fiction futures that we've read about real. And that's what SpaceX is all about.
11: Well, to assess where we are at the close, I've been speaking to our North America business correspondent, Michelle Fleury, in New York.
16: It has been a fantastic first day for SpaceX. Their shares closed substantially above the initial listing price of $135. So all in all, I think Elon Musk, the founder, must be feeling pretty chuffed. He also emerges from this as the world's first trillionaire, and his company is valued at a whopping $2 trillion.
11: There was some expectation that there might be this very early pop. I guess we now see what happens and how things shake down.
16: Yeah, I mean, I was talking to, you know, various analysts, and they have kind of cautioned against this, saying, look, there is always a lot of opening day excitement with the charisma, if you like, of Elon Musk. There's also a degree of FOMO, a fear of missing out, so people kind of want to jump in. The real test will come later, after, if you like, the buzz around the opening day.
11: Just break SpaceX down a bit for us, because it's got things in a number of big pies. Does it actually make a profit?
16: So, you're right. I mean, when it started, at its core, it was the idea of getting a reusable rocket up into space and back. And initially, at the time, that seemed like a crazy idea, a very tall order. There was a lot of skepticism. And I was speaking to an early employee, in fact, employee number one, who's a rocket engineer at the time, at SpaceX, and he said, you know, there were some big highs, some big lows. There was the big high when they finally succeeded, but that came just as the company was about to go bankrupt, and it saved it. Fast forward to the next stage of the company's development, and that's when you got satellite becoming a bigger piece of the business and the Starlink communications. That really is the moneymaker for this firm. If you look at their prospectus ahead of this flotation, it revealed that that is the bit that brings in all of, or most of the money, I should say, to the company. But it is the next bet on AI that really is the bit that gets Wall Street excited and gets investors excited. And it's this promise of orbital space, of what can be done there, of developing infrastructure to help power the AI boom, and to do so in space. So data centers in space, for example, by harnessing the power of the sun. It is a huge bet. The technology doesn't yet exist. But if anyone is going to pull it off, so the sort of, you know, the boosters for Elon Musk say, if anyone can pull it off, he's the man.
11: And if we see OpenAI and Anthropic floating later in the year, could we see the same kind of thing happen with them, that the market is so excited about AI that we'll have the same kind of boom around those flotations, those IPOs?
16: I mean, I think that's a real valid question. You needed this IPO to go well as a sort of test case of whether the demand is there, and clearly it is. But then the question is, are all of these companies the same? You look at Anthropic, it has been very good at developing AI for business customers and sort of really working hard with kind of business contracts and developing products for them. You look at ChatGPT, I mean, that's the model, if you like, the large language model that really popularized it and kind of brought it to the average person on the street. So they each offer different things. The question is that distinction being made, or is it just simply, oh, any way to kind of, you know, put some money on the AI boom? I think that's an open question.
11: Our North America business correspondent Michelle Fleury with me from New York. Right, let's talk to Michael Malone, veteran Silicon Valley journalist who hosts the Silicon Insider podcast. Tim Farrer, consultant in satellite communications and director of Marlink, which distributes satellite services to the maritime industry. And Ross Gerber, co-founder, president and CEO of Gerber Kawasaki Wealth and Investment Management. Thanks to all of you for being with us. Michael, was this the right time for SpaceX to do this?
9: Oh, I think absolutely. It was a perfect time, especially the day after the stock market sets a new record. I mean, things were on the up, and Elon's doing well, and his reputation is still sound. It seemed like the perfect day for this. Everybody was optimistic, and the fact they came in 19% above the opening price and being worth now $2 trillion, that's an astounding achievement. I think everybody is a little concerned that they're taking a big risk with a company that, even though it has huge claims and it's accomplished enormous things, getting to Mars and space is a challenge that with problems we can't even imagine yet.
11: Okay. Ross Gerber, tell us more about what Elon Musk is trying to achieve here, raising money for these extraordinary ambitions, I guess.
17: Well, I think we tend to focus a little bit more on the extraordinary ambition part from the real business that they're trying to build at SpaceX, which is about adding a layer of data along with its communications layer in space. And by doing this, they create commercial possibilities that are quite vast. So when you look at SpaceX's military and defense business, and then you look at this commercial data center business on top of the Starlink communication business, you know, this is a really, really interesting company and investment that people can make about what the future might look like when it comes to critical communication systems of the future.
11: Tim Farrow, picking up on Michelle's point, is Starlink the cash cow here? Is it Starlink making the money to fuel the ambitions of the other aspects of SpaceX?
18: Well, it certainly has to date. It's been growing very fast. But the question is, how big is it going to get? Is it going to get to the hundreds of millions of subscribers that some people are anticipating? Or is it going to sort of stall out when it gets into more competition with terrestrial providers? Because what we've seen in the last few weeks, even today, SpaceX has raised prices for Starlink terminals. It's looking to cash in on what at the moment is something of a monopoly. But we'll have to see how big the market ultimately is.
11: Okay. And Ross, I know you have invested in Tesla. Actually, Tesla shares were down today.
17: Yeah, and I'm also a SpaceX investor as well. And that's not unexpected. It was a little bit of a premature market rally yesterday going into this idea that we're going to have some sort of peace agreement with Iran. You know, and then we sort of are waiting to see what happens with this because of the way the administration handles things so haphazardly. And so the market wasn't really that great of a market today. It was sort of a mixed market, but SpaceX did just fine in it, but Tesla did not. And there's a lot of risks to the Tesla model that you don't have with SpaceX. And so there's a certain amount of investors who are saying, well, maybe I want SpaceX instead of Tesla. On the other hand, it looks like SpaceX is probably going to merge with Tesla at some point in the next 12 months. And so, you know, you have a certain amount of investors that don't want to get out of Tesla because they think they might perceived to get a better deal.
11: Let's hear from someone a bit more skeptical now. This is Micah Curry, Vice President of Personal Finance at the London pension provider PensionBee.
19: Musk controls the company in a way that is extraordinary. He has 85% of the voting power, despite only owning 42% of the shares. There's a dual share class structure where retail investors or personal investors like you and me, all shares will have one vote. His shares will carry 10 votes. So he has all that control. He can't be removed as CEO unless he chooses to leave. He controls who sits on the board. He can approve mergers and capital raises without asking shareholders. He can issue new shares, diluting your stake without your consent. And it has been described as the most management favorable governance structure ever to be brought to US markets at this scale. Another way you can describe it is just call it the least shareholder friendly public company of all time. And we do need to question whether retail investors really understand this. Do they understand what they're buying? It's great that that investments are being democratized and that they have the opportunity to participate. But again, make sure you know what you're buying and never overpay.
11: Michael Malone, this is basically all about Elon Musk, isn't it?
9: Absolutely. He's he's an autocratic boss, and he wants to make all the decisions on his initiatives because he thinks he knows what he's doing.
11: And is that a risk when there's so much money now resting on it? Or is that, is he a proven decision maker, a proven success story that people are willing to back?
9: Well, he's a proven risk taker, and he's maybe the greatest risk taker of our time. And he's been thinking about this space thing for a long time. I remember flying on a plane with him way back at the turn of the century. And while everybody else on the plane was looking at the aurora, he was sitting there studying Martian trajectory tables. So he thinks these things ahead of time and then unveils them when he's ready.
11: Let's hear from someone else who knows Elon Musk pretty well. Adeo Ressi says he is Elon Musk's best friend. He is a venture capitalist. They met at the University of Pennsylvania more than 30 years ago. He's been talking to my colleague Amal Rajan.
20: He's very determined. He's very focused on being number one, winning. His will is like nothing I've ever seen. And his mind is like nothing I've ever seen. He doesn't take notes. He plans all these complex physics and engineering feats in his head. He doesn't use software. So he just has a very unusual mind.
11: Ross Gerber, in many ways, what people take from today is the fact that Elon Musk is now the world's first ever trillionaire. Give me your take on the man.
17: Well, yeah, I also went to Penn at the same time as Elon. It's funny you brought somebody else up, but I didn't know him because I spent a lot more time in bars and playing music, and clearly he wasn't there because he was probably studying his engineering, and I was partially business and music major. You know, Elon is, what the last guest said, is singularly focused on his goals, and he's got a brilliant engineering mind, and he's got a very, very troubling, you know, personal belief system. So we'll focus on the brilliant engineering mind and his ability to execute. And despite it being the least shareholder-friendly business ever created, one must also remember he's created a tremendous amount of value for investors, including myself, in Tesla. So when you think about the value he's created in SpaceX, and we can argue about valuations any way you look at it, SpaceX would be one of the biggest companies in America at any valuation it would have gone public at. And so he's been tremendously successful executing on his vision. And that's what I say to investors. You might not like the deal, but he's been very clear about the deal, which is you have no rights and you get on the bus and you stay on the bus if you want to win. And if you don't want to play, just don't get on the bus. And that's, I think, very fair, because at least in the S-1, they didn't mince words about the fact that shareholders will have no rights. Now, on the other side of the coin, I've made over 100 times my money on my Tesla investment, and I invested with Elon in the Twitter deal, and now I'm up over 3 times my money on the Twitter deal, now, which is SpaceX. And so I think for investors that are willing to look out 5 or 10 years, they will do very well, you know, hopefully, with a SpaceX investment. And so maybe you don't have any votes, but you also don't have any votes at Google too. And, you know, there's a lot of companies that have dual share classes where shareholders are treated poorly. And in Google's case, you can just buy non-voting shares, so you're not confused. Mm. So, you know, I think if the deal's laid out, you make a choice, you know, do you want to do this or you don't want to do it? And investors can make their own choices.
11: And a lot of people have made the choice to jump on the bus. Now, this listing is making 4,000 current and former employees of SpaceX new millionaires. Among them, Vincent Peters, who's a former information compliance and assurance leader at SpaceX and Starlink. I've been talking to Vincent, who's in New York.
0: I actually have the shares for being a employee in the company. There was a cash alternative for majority of employees. They typically have the option to sell their shares or to get bonuses in actual cash or in shares of the company. But I believed in the vision of the company so much that I wanted to make sure I had a long-term position in what it is that they were doing.
11: I see. And also, I guess you're hoping the value of the shares goes up and it'll make you some money.
0: Absolutely. And the math there is, do you believe more in the future of the company than cash right now? And at that point in time, I believe more in the vision of the company than the money. And even at the current valuation, I still believe in the vision of the company more so than money right now.
11: What is it about the company that you love?
0: Just the exposure to the different areas within the AI stack. When you talk about your compute, your power, your ability to distribute AI, as well as those different layers and the exposure that the company has in those different layers. So OpenAI and Anthropic are more like on the intelligence side. Oracle is more in the infrastructure side. SpaceX is across, you know, the power and how they're talking about harnessing the sun with the solar array. You know, they have, from an intelligence standpoint, they have Grok. When you start talking about the actual infrastructure, the data centers that they're building, and then the distribution with Starlink and some of the spectrum that they acquired, that they showed on the S-1, where they're going to be able to take Starlink directly to cellular. I think even at its current valuation, I think is still undervalued.
11: I mean, no doubt those are all very exciting actual developments and potential developments for the future. But I guess the decision you're making is to think, I don't think any other competitor is going to come along and compete with SpaceX in this space.
0: Absolutely. You have to think, even in space, you have individuals such as Jeff Bezos, who stood up Blue Origin, and you can look at the track record of SpaceX versus, you know, some of the top people that Jeff Bezos has identified within space and see who's won that at a pretty consistent clip. So if you're going to bet on anyone being able to be an amalgamation of the top talent in the world, you're going to have to bet on Elon being able to put together their top people and be able to win whatever competition it is, whether it's a compute competition, building data centers, or building, you know, building intelligent models.
11: That's Vincent Peters with me from New York. Thanks to my panel, Michael Malone from the Silicon Insider, Tim Farah from Marlink, and Ross Gerber from Gerber Kawasaki Wealth and Investment Management. We'll definitely be coming back to this time and again on the program. It's World Business Report with Andrew Peach here on the BBC World Service. Now, Switzerland is voting this weekend on a proposal to limit its population to 10 million people. This is part of a long-term push by right-wing politicians to cap the number of foreigners who migrate to Switzerland. Its current population is 9.1 million people. This vote has exposed divisions over migration. Some economists say a cap on the population size would lead to slower economic growth. I've been talking to Professor Dr. Rudolf Minch, chief economist at Economy Suisse.
1: This is a populistic initiative because it allows the vote to send a signal to the policymakers that they are not agreed to their policy nowadays, but the punishment or possible problems and the like are very far in the future. So we estimate that the population reaches the 10 million around 2040, at the late 30s or the beginning of the 40s. So it's quite far away. Any problems arising with that cap is therefore far away, but the signal seems to be for free, like a free lunch.
11: I mean, obviously the concern of always about growing population is the pressure it puts on public services, on the need for housing, on the availability of jobs, all those kind of things. Economists are often worried about trying to restrict the growth of population because of the impact it might have on the country's GDP.
1: Of course. And in Switzerland in particular, because we are an innovative country and enterprises do depend on high qualified workforce from all around the world, not just from Europe, but also from the US and other parts of the world, in order to be able to maintain the level of innovation activities in Switzerland. And this creates wealth then in the future.
11: Is there any population size for Switzerland that would be too big?
1: Probably not. It's just the feeling of the population that has become more dense in the trains and the like. You have mentioned the problems with the housing market, but those problems are not only related to immigration. It's also homemade problems that the policymakers have really found a solution to. We indeed see that we have some, as in every other country, immigration is not a free lunch.
11: And does it worry you that the economy is not always top of everyone's political priorities, whether it's politicians or voters? Because in the end, if the economy is damaged or doesn't grow as quickly, then the whole population suffers.
1: Of course, but in a sense, we are in a privileged position that over the last 10, 20 years, the Swiss economy has been hit by many crises, but the whole economic situation has been quite good. Unemployment rate remains low. So in a sense, the population feels, nothing will happen and we can go on like this in the future. And as soon as there will be a deep recession, probably the survey will indicate a totally other opinion in the population.
11: And just in terms of the sectors of the Swiss economy, we always say that people think about watches and chocolate, but it's actually more about pharmaceuticals and precision machinery, precision engineering. Where would the damage come, do you think, if there was this cap on migration on the overall population of the country?
1: On the one side, you see the labor-intensive sectors like restaurants and healthcare, construction and the like, where they do depend heavily on immigration, but also is the innovative part of the industry. This is a pharmaceutical company, as you mentioned before, precision instruments, watch industry and the like, where we have a lot of niche players which are very successful in the world market, and they do need a foreign workforce to maintain the level of productivity and innovation.
11: That was Professor Dr. Rudolf Minch, Chief Economist at Economy Suisse. One of the world's most influential artists, David Hockney, has died at the age of 88. He was born in the UK. He emerged as a key figure in the pop art movement, known for his vibrant, colour-rich paintings of Californian landscapes and glittering blue pools. Catherine Arnold is a Hockney expert at Christie's Auctioneers, which has sold some of his most famous works, with us live now. Thanks for being with us, Catherine. Just give us a sense of some of the well-known works that you guys have been involved in selling.
2: Oh my goodness, Andrew, yes. Well, working with some of Hockney's masterpieces has probably been one of the privileges of my career. And we handled the wonderful sale of Portrait of an Artist, Pool with Two Figures, that many people will know and recognise, a wonderful picture of two people, one swimming through the water and one standing looking over the edge. You might remember it. It made $90 million when we sold it back in November of 2018. And certainly the pool, you mentioned the pool is the iconic image for Hockney, but so many other great paintings that he made over his time, including these rolling, beautiful, bright coloured landscapes of Yorkshire, the most brilliant sunny paintings. We sold some fantastic ones from the collection of Paul Allen in 2022. One called Winter Timber made $23 million. So yes, an unabashedly joyful artist, celebrated world over.
11: What is it that gives the works you're describing their value? I mean, clearly David Hockney was really, really talented, but there's more to it than that. So what is it that picks out some pieces and says, yeah, that's worth tens of millions of dollars?
2: I think that the secret for Hockney, much like for Picasso, is that Hockney was not afraid. He changed his technique every decade. When you look back at his body of work, he mastered a technique, he mastered a subject, and then he moved on. He almost turned over a new leaf and began something new, and he mastered it. And that spirit of reinvention meant that he was resolutely contemporary throughout his life. He is today loved by people both of his generation, but also of people born within the last 10 years. He was someone who appealed to the masses, and you saw that whenever his exhibitions were on. He had crowds of people, whether they were collectors or not, he appealed to everyone. And it was that spirit, that youthfulness, that spirit of joyfulness, and the fact that he allowed you to be happy when you looked at his pictures that made him a great artist, but also of broad appeal to collectors all over the world.
11: Incredible longevity. I was looking at some of the BBC archive today, and he was being interviewed as one of the leading artists in the world in 1972, before I was born. So tell me this, will you get a load of interest now in David Hockney's work because he's being discussed, he's in the news for the awful reason that he's passed away?
2: Will there be more interest? I mean, it would almost be difficult to say there could be more interest. I mean, of the artists, his world record price, that $90 million figure, was the highest price paid for any living artist. And so he was already very, very sought after from all periods of his work. Although the masterpieces of the 60s and 70s commanded the highest figures, the later pictures too have had this huge following. We will certainly have a lot of demand. That has been the case, thankfully, for a long period of time. And the question will be where we will find those great pictures from. But as ever, I will certainly be looking for them. So.
11: Yes, I bet. Catherine, it's really good to be able to talk to you about David Hockney today. Thank you ever so much for being with us.
2: Great pleasure.
11: I appreciate
2: Thanks,
11: it.
2: Andrew.
11: Let's end the programme with a few words from the man himself. This is David Hockney in 2022, 50 years after that BBC interview I was mentioning before, and what he was saying to the BBC then.
21: I'm usually drawing or painting, yeah. I mean, it's all I want to do now. I mean, I'm 85. How much longer do I have? I'm a smoker. But I might have 5 years, I don't know. I've had a very, very good life.
11: David Hockney, who's died. And that's it from World Business Report. Do subscribe wherever you get your podcasts, and you'll also get World Business Express each day. From me, Andrew Peach, and the team, have a good weekend. The programme's back on Monday.
22: Clear, concise, current reporting throughout the day. 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

0: Later, one of the other hosts of this year's tournament, the United States, will kick off their campaign against Paraguay in Los Angeles. BBC News.
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2: World Service with Oliver Conway. Elon Musk has today become the world's first trillionaire after his firm SpaceX was floated on the stock market. And they marked the occasion by launching their Falcon rocket.
3: 5, 4, 3, 2, 1, ignition. Engines full power and liftoff of Falcon 9. Go SpaceX, go Starlink. To all SpaceXers, new and old, let's see what's out there. Occupy Mars.
2: Well, SpaceX sold $75 billion worth of shares at $135 each, the largest IPO, initial public offering, in history. Trading in the Nasdaq, where SpaceX is now listed, began with Elon Musk ringing a virtual bell from his headquarters in Texas and two SpaceX executives doing the honors in New York. Well, after trading began, shares rose some 20%, valuing SpaceX at more than $2 trillion. Only about 4% of the firm's shares were sold in the IPO, with Musk retaining more than 40% of them, as well as 85% of the voting power. Some analysts suggested SpaceX was overvalued, given it lost $5 billion last year, and the fact that it relies so heavily on the leadership of Musk, who's generated plenty of controversy over his right-wing political campaigns. Mecca Curry is a personal finance analyst.
4: People are buying into Musk, and Musk comes with that hope and dreams premium. He's also quite a controversial figure. He can be quite erratic. And in fact, when SpaceX pulled back the curtain on its finances, a lot of people were taken aback. The company's space business was generating less revenue than expected. The AI unit has surprisingly large losses. So we should probably proceed with caution. And if investors do want to slice, don't bet the farm on this.
2: However, many people, including lots of retail investors, may well have bet the farm on this. So what are they buying into? A question for our US business correspondent Michelle Fleury outside NASDAQ headquarters in New York.
5: There's been a lot of discussion about the cult of Elon Musk, that he is such an outsized personality, love it or hate him, that there is a degree of fear of missing out, FOMO, as people say. And I think he has been very successful at creating the excitement around this in the lead up. And there is a lot at stake for Elon Musk personally. Obviously, you mentioned it's just pushed him into the status of world's first trillionaire. But also beyond that, for SpaceX itself, it needs to raise money to fund its ambitions, particularly when it comes to the infrastructure for the AI boom and for putting things like data centers in space. And then more broadly, of course, for Wall Street, you know, there are questions about whether other firms like Anthropic and OpenAI, two other AI companies planning to go public later this year, is the appetite there? And I think this proves that there is, but it also suggests why the stakes were so high.
2: Yeah, SpaceX says it's aiming for $28 trillion worth of revenue compared to the $18 billion of revenue it made last year. How hard will it be?
5: One analyst was telling me it is priced to perfection. And that was even before it started trading today and we saw the valuation of the company climb up even further. So many things have to go right to justify the price tag. But the flip side, as others have told me, is look, Elon Musk is someone who, as your previous guest was saying, is controversial, but is also someone who takes big swings. And in the case of Tesla and some of his other companies, while it may not have been a straight line, you would have done well if you had placed your money early in those companies. That is why people are looking at this going, this is very much a bet on Elon Musk, on whether his vision, which has proved successful in the past, is something he can repeat.
2: Yeah, and it's space and also artificial intelligence.
5: Absolutely. I mean, the space part, I think, confuses people because obviously they associate it with the reusable rockets. You mentioned Falcon 9 earlier. Also, there's Starlink, which is the satellite communications piece of the business, the most successful part. And then there's the loss-making side, which is AI. But if he gets this right, and this is the promise that he's extending to investors, trust me, and I will find a way to put infrastructure for the AI boom, specifically things like data centers.

0: into space. At the moment, the technology doesn't exist. It's about saying, that's what we're working on, that's the bet. The other thing, of course, is his big long-term space ambitions. He would like to colonize Mars. And indeed, he's tied his compensation, in other words, his pay package, to his ability to pull that off.
1: Michelle Fleury in a rather noisy New York. And there's more on Elon Musk in the BBC podcast, Good Bad Billionaire. The episode is called Elon Musk, Money, Memes and Mars. This time yesterday, President Trump suggested the US was close to signing a peace deal with Iran. It was a claim he'd made many times before.
2: It's looking very good that we're going to make a deal with Iran, and it's going to be a good deal. They want to make a deal, and we are very willing to make a deal. We're going to end that war very quickly. They want to make a deal so badly. We're in the final throes of what will be a very, very good deal.
3: I can't tell you for sure, but they want to make a deal so badly. You have no idea how badly they want to make a deal.
2: We were very close to a deal.
1: Well, all those promises came to nothing, but there are now signs that a deal is, in fact, getting close. A senior Trump administration official said there was an 85% chance of an agreement being signed in the next few days. That came after a key mediator, Pakistan, said the US and Iran had agreed a final text. So what is the view in Iran? I asked Kashayar Jonaidi from the BBC Persian service in Washington.
4: The most important piece of news coming out of Iran was today's tweet by Seyed Abbas Araghchi, Iran's foreign minister. Immediately after President Trump showed reaction to reports published by some Iranian media regarding what the U.S. is giving Iran and what it's getting back. And President Trump was obviously angry. But then we had Abbas Araghchi, the Iranian foreign minister, tweeting on X that the memorandum of understanding between Iran and the U.S. has never been closer. Then he has requested the media to refrain from speculation before anything has been finalized. President Trump immediately reposted this tweet on his social media platform, Truth Social. President Trump actually was very angry at the beginning. He was saying what's coming out of Iran is not true. He called the Iranian negotiators dishonest people. And we had J.D. Vance, the U.S. vice president, also tweeting that what you're hearing in some media about the Strait of Hormuz or the future of Iran's nuclear program is not simply true. And he said that no cash will be paid to the Iranians as long as they have not met their commitments. At the moment, I could say that the Iranian foreign ministry spokesperson has said that those agencies, those officials who are responsible for making the final decision about this draft memorandum of understanding are currently meeting in Iran, making the final decisions about this.
1: Yeah, both sides keen to put their spin on what will be in this memorandum of understanding. What should we look out for when it eventually comes out?
4: There are a few important points. Actually, these were the points that so far have prevented both sides signing this memorandum of understanding. The future of Iran's nuclear program, the future of the highly enriched uranium that are being buried under the mountain when the Americans bombarded Iran's nuclear installations, the future of Iran's blocked assets in foreign banks. Iran has been insisting on having access to their assets. They need the money. Today, a senior White House official in a background briefing call with reporters said that so far, until Iran has fully implemented its commitments to the Memorandum of Understanding, no funds will be released to the Iranians. On the other side, we have to see whether this agreement between Iran and the U.S. will include Lebanon. Iran wants ceasefire on all fronts. Iran wants Israel's attacks against Hezbollah in Lebanon to be stopped, something that the Israelis are not willing to easily accept. And that's also an important obstacle to the peace between Iran and the U.S.
1: Kashyar Jonaidi of the BBC Persian service in Washington. Tributes are being paid to British artist David Hockney, who's died at the age of 88. A key figure in the 1960s pop art movement, he produced some of his most acclaimed works, including the Swimming Pool series, after moving to California. In 2018, one of his paintings sold for $90 million, then the most expensive work at auction by a living artist. Earlier this year, Hockney became one of the few non-French citizens to be awarded France's highest civilian honour, the Légion d'honneur. The Pompidou Centre in Paris said his works remain dazzling, alive and eternal. The art critic Rachel Campbell-Johnson said he had an extraordinary work ethic.
5: He became a social phenomenon in the world of pop with his, you know, big glasses and his mop of dyed blonde hair. And he painted pictures that defined their decade, those Californian sunlit tableaux. But having made that big splash, he wasn't content to sit back and feed off the fat of his commercial success. I remember one of his studio assistants telling me that he would embed himself in a project and work until he was so exhausted that afterwards he'd have to take to his bed for several days.
1: Away from painting, David Hockney was also a social campaigner. In the 1960s, when homosexuality was illegal in Britain, he painted several portraits celebrating gay love, intimacy, and the male form. He was also a lifelong advocate for the right to smoke. And he left a lasting impression on those he worked with, including former personal chef Dan Leppard.
6: He wanted to make sure other people's lives or people that he meet were full of happiness, and if he could make their lives better, he would. He did that for me, and I'd see him do it for so many others. There would also be times he'd love to entertain, but he'd also love to be alone. So it could be that I would prepare all day, and then at 6 p.m. he'd say, "Oh, lovey, I can't see anyone. You know, can you ring everyone and tell them not to come?" And I'd say, "Well, how am I going to do that? How am I going to?" There was a time I had to call Elizabeth Taylor to tell her not to come to dinner because David was a bit tired.
1: Well, in his later years, David Hockney returned to Britain, where he painted landscapes of his native Yorkshire and experimented with digital art. In 2009, he took the BBC's Evan Davis for a drive around the countryside, where he pointed out some of the trees that had inspired his art.
7: There was a subject of mine. There. It was a dead tree. They chopped it down. I was going to paint it in the summer when he saw it was dead. But when he chopped it down, it was made more like a totem.
8: And you don't feel sad that they've chopped it down and emotional about it?
7: But then I realised, well, there's another subject. Just as when they chopped the woods down, there's another subject. And I quickly got over it because, you know, if you use pencils, you know they have to chop down trees, don't you? Do you see those rows of trees there? Do you see the way they're spaced?
9: Yeah.
7: And they become very beautiful. And because this time of year, in the winter, because it's not much light, that all the branches are really pointing up, if you notice. Because they need light. When the spring comes and you've longer light, that's when they begin to move over. These are subtle things that you have to be here a while to notice. I drive around a lot on my own. I'll just have a look. I mean, it took you a while to see that it's red and green there.
9: Yeah.
7: But most people would never think that. But you can see it now. Yeah. You can. It's red and green. They think it's grey. It's all grey. It isn't at all. It's actually a bit violet. There's all kinds of things. It is.
8: But you've been worried, I think, haven't you, that this isn't a very visual age and the people aren't as visually aware as perhaps they ought to be?
7: I do think it's a very unvisual age, actually, even though there's thousands of images. But most of them are forgettable, of course.
8: That's the point, isn't it?
7: Yeah, they are forgettable.
8: The quantity.
7: Not many memorable. And it's actually probably the largest physical manifestation of a life force, you see, isn't it? A big tree, a large tree. I think people scan in front of them so they can walk, otherwise you wouldn't walk. But otherwise, they don't really look that much and notice things.
1: David Hockney, who has died at the age of 88. You're listening to The Newsroom from the BBC World Service. Next to the World Cup, and with three host nations, there are three opening ceremonies. Mexico's was yesterday. Canada had theirs a few hours ago ahead of their one-all draw with Bosnia-Herzegovina. And the US completes the trio at 4:30 p.m. local time in Los Angeles before the American national side take on Paraguay in their first match. It's also the first FIFA match on American soil for more than 30 years. Our correspondent Shaima Khalil is in Los Angeles. What's the atmosphere like, Shaima?
10: It feels like a big party here in this fan festival. And Ollie, can I just say something? I think you'll appreciate this as much as I do. So I'm just looking at a young lady, and this couldn't be more American in terms of fandom. She's wearing a T-shirt with the American flag, jeans, shorts, and cowboy boots with stripes with blue, white, and red stripes. And it's just, it is quintessential. And next to her is someone with a Mexico jersey and a cowboy hat. And I'm just thinking, I'm soaking up all the fandom here. I don't think I can pull off these outfits, but there's definitely excitement in the fan festival here. And in a way, it was a slow burn and a slow lead up, sometimes chaotic, sometimes controversial. But once you're among the fans, you do really feel the excitement, but also, I would say, feel the heft of what it means for the United States to play the opening game, to have that opening ceremony. Mexico delivered in terms of the ceremony, but also in their win. Canada tied, and I feel that now the United States wants to deliver its show in terms of glamour and showbiz here in LA, but also in terms of that opening game and them delivering, hoping that they would win it among home crowd, among a bunch of really excited fans.
1: Talking about controversies, not least over the ticket prices, there were empty seats at the second game in Mexico yesterday. I guess that won't be a problem with a home game for America.
10: Look, I think that the ticket pricing is still an issue here. I was talking to a father of two boys. He's here in the fan festival, and he said, look, we're here because, frankly, these tickets are just not affordable for us as a family. His two boys play soccer, well, football, we're going to use those two words, throughout the tournament. And he said, we would have loved to go to a game here at home, but we just could not afford it. I've spoken to a fan who traveled all the way from New Zealand to celebrate her team, but accommodation, tickets, and travel, they set her back about $6,000. And when she saw my jaw drop, she said, look, I know it's expensive. I know not everybody can afford this, but this is a once-in-a-lifetime experience. So these issues, whether it's visa issues, whether it's immigration concerns, ICE concerns about their presence, all of these are still at play. But I will say the hope is now that with those in the background, there is excitement about what's happening on the pitch as well.
1: Yeah, briefly, how far can the U.S. go? I mean, they do have a Crystal Palace player on their team.
10: They do, and I will tell you, every time they won their opening game, they cleared the group stages. Every time they lost, they did not. But also, we know that President Trump has called the squad to wish them luck, and he said that America can go all the way. We'll have to see about that, because they've got big competition in some of those teams.
1: Chima, many thanks indeed, Chima Khalil there, live from Los Angeles. The Chinese government has warned of a secret war playing out in its seas. The Ministry of State Security claimed that foreign intelligence agencies are using innovative ways to monitor Chinese waters, including deploying spy animals fitted with sensors. Our global affairs reporter Joanna Keane told me more about China's allegations.
9: Well, they're saying that foreign spies are attaching sensors to big maritime animals like turtles and fish to monitor the country's waters. Now, these spy turtles and spy fish have apparently been found swimming in a specific area, collecting what the Chinese say is sensitive data, which is then transmitted overseas using satellite. Now, this data, they've used examples like water temperature, ocean currents. It does sound fairly innocent, but the Chinese say this can be used to build up a wider picture of coastal defences, which could then pose a threat to China's national security. Now, their social media post is called Under the Deep Blue Undercurrents Are Surging. Now, the Ministry of State Security gives details of other espionage equipment. So we've got an ocean monitoring buoy, which is fitted with a sensor on top and has a chain to anchor it down. Something called wave gliders. These are devices powered by the waves and solar energy. They have radio communication on board. They can receive real-time satellite instructions and then transmit information back to military overseas. And they also talk about ship-borne electronic equipment, basically devices that look like normal devices that you find on a ship, but they're actually being used for intelligence gathering. So the appeal is, the ministry is saying, look, maritime security is as important part of national security. They want stringent checks on equipment received from abroad, and says companies shouldn't just be casually buying and installing equipment. And of course, they've also called on fishermen to report any suspicious looking devices.
1: And who are they claiming is behind this spying?
9: Well, and we're used to, aren't we? Beijing and Western governments trading accusations of espionage. In this case, it doesn't specify which foreign country is apparently using these devices. But it has made claims in the past about espionage in its waters, including the South China Sea, the East China Sea, Taiwan Strait, some sensitive areas there. One example, in 2024, it said it had identified lighthouses hidden on the ocean floor that could apparently guide foreign submarines and preset the field for battle.
1: And this isn't the first time that there have been claims made about the use of marine animals to spy and perhaps carry out missions.
9: That's right. Well, in 2023, we had British intelligence saying Russia was using trained dolphins. That was at Sevastopol Naval Base in southern Crimea. They were apparently put in floating pens used to retrieve objects and deter enemy divers. We also had a beluga whale in 2019 caught the attention in Norway because it was wearing a harness. Was it a Russian spy or not?
1: Joanna Keane posing the question. Now, we all mishear song lyrics from time to time, and it can be embarrassing when you find out years later you've been singing the wrong words all along. Now, a German song is gaining a lot of new fans online because of one misheard sentence. Chantal Hartl takes up the story.
11: It's not often a German language song racks up 4 million online streams after just 3 weeks, and it's all because of this. Many believe the lyrics were "Du bist gut genug." The actual words, "Du bist gut genug," which translates to "You are good enough." Now, Americans are flooding TikTok and Instagram with videos of themselves singing along enthusiastically and posting memes with the track in the background. The band behind the now viral German song, Kitschkrieg, doesn't seem to mind the mishap, rather playing into it, posting snippets from the music video with the incorrect lyrics as subtitles. Some countries have their own phrase to describe misheard lyrics. It's known in the English-speaking world as a mondegreen, originating from a line of a 17th-century ballad, The Bonny Earl of Murray, that says, "and laid him on the green," but was often mistaken as "and Lady Mondegreen." The Netherlands refer to it as Mama Appelsap because of this Michael Jackson lyric. Which Dutch children often mishear as "mum apple juice." In Japan, it's known as soramimi, which translates to phantom ear. But perhaps my favourite example, when a man called a radio station in the Dominican Republic to request a song.
12: Sí, yo quiero que tú me pongas la canción que dice, ¿esos son Reebok o son Nike?
13: ¿Esos son Reebok o son Nike?
12: Sí, sí.
13: Pero, ¿cómo se llama? ¿Cómo se llama?
12: Son Reebok o son Nike.
11: The caller is asking for the track that goes, "Are those Reeboks or Nikes?" Thankfully, the DJ was able to find it for him.
13: ¿Será esta?
14: This is the rhythm of the night.
12: Esa misma, hombre, esa misma.
11: Already a well-known club hit when it was released in the 1990s, this misheard lyric pushed the song back up the charts in South America, much like the Doobie Scoot Canoe effect.
1: Chantal Hartl reporting. Our main news again. Elon Musk has become the world's first trillionaire after the share price of SpaceX soared on its stock market debut in New York. And that's it for now from the newsroom.
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23: After a series of personal losses, I travelled to southern France to follow in the footsteps of Mary Magdalene. Alongside 11 other women on pilgrimage, I was drawn into ritual, grief, and the possibility of transformation. But could following an ancient path really help me on my journey of healing and integration? 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
0: BBC News with Chris Berrow. Elon Musk has become the world's first trillionaire after his company SpaceX debuted on New York's Nasdaq stock market. Shares skyrocketed above their initial offer price, valuing the firm at more than $2 trillion and making it one of America's biggest companies by market value. There are growing signs that a deal to end the war between the United States and Iran is getting closer. A senior official in Washington said the confidence level of a deal being signed in the next few days was around 85%. Paramount's Skydance acquisition of Warner Bros. Discovery has been cleared by the US Department of Justice. The proposed deal, worth more than $110 billion, is likely to reshape the US media landscape. A British judge has jailed four activists from the Palestine Action Group for breaking into an Israeli defence firm in what's been ruled as a terrorist act. Dozens of protesters were arrested outside the court where the sentencing took place. Health officials in the Democratic Republic of Congo say at least 139 people are now confirmed to have died in the latest Ebola outbreak. 32 have survived and have been discharged after twice testing negative. The United States has released its third batch of files relating to UFOs as part of wider plans to promote government transparency. Items ranging from NASA audio recordings to videos showing orb-like objects were released. King Charles has led tributes to David Hockney, one of the world's most influential artists, who's died at the age of 88. The Tate Britain Gallery described him as endlessly inventive. World Cup co-hosts Canada came from behind to draw their first match against Bosnia-Herzegovina, 1-1 in Toronto. Bosnia-Herzegovina drew first blood with Jovo Lukic scoring in the 21st minute. That's the latest world news from the BBC.
23: At the top of a mountain in the south of France, at the Chapel of Mary Magdalene, I finally attended a funeral no one else knew was taking place. It was a pilgrimage that had started 9 days earlier in London. So, this is it. Next stop, Gatwick Airport. No turning back now. You're listening to the documentary from the BBC World Service. I'm Natasha Serlin, a Jewish, divorced mother of two. For this week's Heart and Soul, I'm on my way to join a pilgrimage following in the footsteps of Mary Magdalene. Until a few months ago, I was not someone who had ever imagined going on pilgrimage, let alone a Christian one. In fact, I knew almost nothing about Mary Magdalene. But months earlier, I'd picked up a book about her, and found myself unexpectedly captivated. These words from the book stayed with me.
2: Mary revealed that love is within us. We are love, and we don't have to earn or prove or deserve this fact. And if we can recognise that we've never been separate from it and bring it forth outside of us, this is what saves us.
23: For years, Mary Magdalene was represented as a sinner, a penitent prostitute. But in 2016, she was officially recognised by Pope Francis as Apostle to the Apostles and First Witness of the Resurrection, and her vital role in Christian mythology and scripture became more widely apparent. So here I am, travelling to the Pyrenees in Europe, to trace the route she is said to have taken across France, to the cave at La Sainte-Baume, where she is believed to have spent the last 30 years of her life.
3: Hello, I feel like I know everyone because I've seen everyone on
23: On the pilgrimage, there are 11 other women from around the world, none of whom I've met before, but all with their own personal stories as to why this journey is important for them.
4: It had been about 2 months that I had received a diagnosis for a mass in my ovary, and the doctor didn't know exactly what it was. But it was huge. It was 13 inches big. So I truly feel that there was a grace that moved me to make the decision to come.
24: The remembrance of beauty through experiences of pain and
5: knowing that you're not alone, and in that too, being able to feel supported and held.
23: For me, when the invitation to join this pilgrimage landed in my inbox, I took it as a sign. I was at a moment in my life when I was carrying more than I knew what to do with. I had lost my mother, been through a divorce, and lost someone I loved very deeply. Our first stop is in Spain. We're heading to Montserrat to see the Black Madonna, a wooden statue of a Black Virgin Mary, which was discovered in a mountain cave by shepherds in the year 880 AD.
6: Listening to the bells with the rain, the wind.
23: We're welcomed by our guides, Leslie Lacoste and Aud Barras.
7: Here at her hermitage, on the top of the great mountain of Montserrat, bowing in incredible gratitude, asking for protection and guidance on this journey together. For as we walk in 12, we get to remember with every step what we are here for. May every one of our steps be an offering into deeper surrender into this great beauty.
3: Oh my goodness. That is literally the biggest rainbow I have ever seen.
8: It's incredible.
23: When my mum died, I kept on seeing rainbows, so this felt like an auspicious sign. We had come to Montserrat to see the Black Madonna, but already I felt like the pilgrimage had swept me up on a journey into a new world.
3: Being on the mountain and seeing the rainbow, that made me cry. That was just so powerful, so beautiful. And it's my sign from my mum when she died. Gosh, it's only my first day of pilgrimage, and it feels like something profound is happening.
23: Today we left Montserrat in Spain and we drove through the Pyrenees into France. Tonight we're staying in this lovely kind of guest house with a woman called Sofia Alatea, who is very devoted to Mary Magdalene. So it's a kind of big rambling house with like pictures of goddesses and saints and Frida Kahlo and beautiful flowers everywhere. I wanted to meet the woman who created this haven.
3: So I'm looking at Alethea, and her eyes are so sparkly and blue and beautiful and light and open. Oh, it makes me actually want to cry.
24: My darling, if I may say, I see it coming out of you too. We are most definitely sharing love with one another.
8: Yeah,
24: it's two-way traffic. My name is Alethea Sophia. I first came to this region in 1999, and within days, like yourself, I was captured by some kind of spirit that was calling me on a quest.
3: And tell me about what you've created here.
24: It's an old summer schoolhouse for children run by the Catholic Church. And even before then, where we're sitting right now, used to be a home for 6 to 8 young Jesuit priests who were here for silence and solace and working the land in prayer. You are being invited into a home, a sanctuary, a refuge for kindred spirits who are all being drawn here by the rose, Mary Magdalene, the safety, the somatic ease of the place. It's a haven. It's almost her embrace. It's her heart that we're landing in.
3: How were you drawn here? How were you drawn to Mary Magdalene?
24: From a very early age, I began to pray, quite simply because I wanted to. My father was a Catholic, so he taught me how to, and he had what I would call a great love for Jesus and the Holy Spirit. He would often cry when praying because he was coming into contact with that love. So I'm looking on in awe and wonder, saying to myself, I want some of this. So I prayed. And even as I was a drunken, raving teenager, I would still slump into bed at the end of my night or nights and start praying. So there I was, journaling away whilst praying, and in comes a voice from the same area as my Jesus place, and it said, if you really want to know me, come to France. Felt like Jesus, but I knew That's not his voice, but by golly, it's close. Within days, I was called to come to France. And so my own Indiana Jones journey began, and just trying to figure out her sacred places. So I've been snatched. I can't leave. All I can do is embed myself further, which I am now finally surrendered to.
8: And create a beacon for other people to come and find sanctuary and find her in.
24: Gosh, absolutely. I feel as if every part of me is in service to her, to Jesus, to the Holy Spirit. In our age, our language, our storytelling, our transmission of the grace, free of religion, free of dogma, free of conscription. It's plentiful, it's generous, and it's here.
8: Actually, what you just said really touches me and resonates, because for me, this is not a religious journey, and it's free of dogma. I'm actually sitting in a spot just at the edge of some woods on a little bench surrounded by green with a Mary Magdalene statue behind me. I didn't really understand why we were starting in Spain and going to see the Black Madonna, but now I do understand that really that was about the beginning, the Divine Mother. I feel like now we're in the right headspace to begin our Mary Magdalene pilgrimage. Now the journey really starts, because from here on, this pilgrimage becomes less about following a route and more about opening to what Mary Magdalene might mean for each of us as individuals. She is being reimagined here, not simply as a figure from scripture, but as someone whose story of love, grief, endurance, and transformation may hold echoes of our own. And so Leslie and Aude begin by asking us to let go of what we think we know.
9: Connecting to the consciousness of Magdalene in whatever way she speaks to you, and releasing all preconceptions of who she is, of what you've read, what you've heard, what you've seen, allow her to present herself to you in this place of expansion, because she's the doorway to something greater within.
8: It's day 3, and I'm now sitting in my room. I can hear the running water outside, and the room is a haven to all things Mary Magdalene. I feel really peaceful today, quiet, soft. I don't know what's unfolding. I feel like I'm on this pilgrimage because a door or some portal, some things will change and open, but I don't know what. So this is about remaining present in the void of not knowing and accepting that. And on the windy bus journey through the gorges and the mountains, I started thinking about the questions I wanted to ask myself and share as part of my pilgrimage. My questions to myself: what is a pilgrim? What does being on a pilgrimage mean to me? Why have I come on a pilgrimage? What do I hope will come from this pilgrimage? And I'm going to start with, why have I come on a Mary Magdalene pilgrimage? I think I have been through so much in the past 3 years, from my mother passing, my marriage ending, and the death of my beloved. And that's been the most significant, I think. I think finding that love and losing that love. I think finding that love opened my heart again after my marriage ending, and I think losing that love has opened my heart, because that has felt like the only way to open and to soften and to be more raw and more present And the love hasn't gone. The love is still with me. And that's what's so incredible. And that's why I was drawn to the Mary Magdalene pilgrimage.

0: In the morning at Le Comte in France, we anointed each other with nard oil, the same precious oil Mary Magdalene is said to have used to anoint Jesus before his death. In Christian tradition, Mary Magdalene's anointing of Jesus is remembered as an act of extraordinary devotion. Nard was precious, worth a year's salary, and her decision to pour it onto his feet from an alabaster jar was criticized by some of the other disciples as excessive. But the gesture has endured as one of tenderness, intimacy, and preparation for death, and is felt by many to epitomize her message of love, inner awakening, and union. One of the women had lost her grandmother in the night. As I wiped her tears and anointed her forehead, I felt what it meant to truly tend to another person's grief. And as the oil was pressed into my own skin, I felt something else too. I was realizing that what we honor becomes more sacred. And like the nard oil itself, I could feel the impact of that sinking in.
1: Felt on the shore, right? Like she did 2,000 years ago, arriving on these waters on a boat without oar.
0: It was here on the French coast, at Saint-Marie de la Mer, that Mary Magdalene was said to have arrived on a boat with no sails and no oars after being exiled from Judea. As Aude told us more, I began to visualize Mary Magdalene's journey, imagining her world.
1: Like if all of these are legends, legends are just opening us to deeper layers of ourselves, right? And I think for me, pilgrimage is that. There's stories, there's land, there are places, but then it's your own pilgrimage. It's your own relationship. When have you found yourself on the boat without oar? Exiled. No knowing how you're going to make it. Who was on that boat with you? What did you pray to for it to bring you to shore? And what was it that was this intuition that knew that there was a way for you to come back? And how that intuition then perhaps guided you in a safe way to move toward that destiny that you didn't even know was there? How was that destiny already a seed before the exile happened? But we had to have the exile to remember it.
0: Amma, a small beaming woman with sparkling brown eyes and short grey curly hair, began to pray and cry.
2: When I'm really, really in it, when I really am connected, I weep. I am deeply grateful, deeply honored and humbled for my path, for my journey, for all of our journeys, for everything that had to happen to bring us to this moment, in this time, in this space, right here in these stones, right here where Mary Magdalene came.
0: You're listening to the documentary from the BBC World Service. I'm Natasha Serlin, and for Heart and Soul, I'm following in the footsteps of Mary Magdalene, who is said to have come to live in the cave of La Sainte Baume in southern France, in the middle of an ancient forest for the last 30 years of her life. From Saint-Marie de la Mer, we began to trace the waterways to the cave of Sainte Baume. Aude, our guide, invited us to truly let ourselves feel the waters.
1: And today, as we're doing the waterways, feeling the waters moving your body, feeling where is there frozen waters and how can I let those waters melt so I can follow through that arc and get to the source. And here we are. 12 incredible souls called by Magdalene, sitting around the source of water in the forest, in the mountain that holds her cave and holds the essence of her presence.
0: The discovery of ancient manuscripts at Nag Hammadi in Egypt in 1945, along with the recovery of Mary's own gospel, has completely reshaped her understanding of early Christianity. These teachings have revealed Mary Magdalene as a visionary and Christ's closest companion, some say beloved. A spiritual teacher who embodied his teachings and made them uniquely her own. A woman both fully human and fully divine. And now here I am, witnessing how powerfully this reimagined Magdalene resonates, especially for women navigating transitions of their own. As I trace the path of the rose, with women from all over the world, irrespective of their different backgrounds, faiths and spiritual denominations, all united through this symbol of Mary Magdalene, operating outside of this Christian paradigm, responding to a need for something more, something else, something that perhaps through Magdalene they realize already exists inside themselves. As we make our way along the waterways towards the cave, I felt drawn to find out what being here means to lovely Amma.
2: It means that I'm being called to a higher calling that I could not have even discerned from the level of consciousness that I was at last year, even before that, because I was still very much in my mind, still operating from a lot of childhood wounds. I suppose this is like a before and after. There was Amma before this trip, and there's a birthing of a new Amma with a different consciousness, with a different awareness. One thing I love about everything that's being shared on this pilgrimage is that Mary Magdalene is all about love, unconditional love. In these few days, we've all become sisters. We're no longer...
0: Listening to Amma share her story, I began to wonder whether part of the reason pilgrimage is experiencing a revival is because modern life offers so few rituals for navigating change. So many of the structures that once marked life's major transitions have thinned or disappeared altogether. And pilgrimage seems to offer something different. Time, ritual, slowness, community, and permission to mark change. An opportunity for transformation.
3: Looking at the pilgrimage as a journey inward, a journey through one's history, feelings, emotions, and the different paths that lead to people's awareness of the divine light within them all. And as I sit on an ancient rock in an ancient forest, and breathe and listen to the bird song, I have a single tear running down my cheek, and I'm not crying, so I don't really know why, but I can feel it trace its path along my skin.
0: Finally, we reach the cave where Mary Magdalene is said to have lived for the last 30 years of her life.
3: Just a few more steps.
0: As I enter, a friar lovingly cleans the candles. I close my eyes, and I can smell the scent of incense and earth and water. It feels like I can smell centuries of devotion.
3: It's early morning. The sky is pale blue, apricot pink, where the sun is going to rise soon. It literally looks celestial. So we're going up to the top of the mountain where Mary Magdalene is said to ascend 7 times a day to see the sunrise. Yeah, today's our last full day.
4: Good morning.
2: Good morning.
0: It was at this point that memories of special moments with my beloved came flooding back.
3: And as we walk up the mountain this morning, I'm remembering him and how he was so good and so kind and took everything on to ease everyone else's burdens. And I'm remembering being in the forest with him and noticing everything, like it was in technicolor, the trees, the colors, the sounds, and how we talked about it. And as I'm practicing it this morning, walking out the mountain, I feel such an intense wave missing him. And I guess this is part of the magic of the pilgrimage, having the space to let these memories emerge and be held and treasured and released to the rose, no less treasured but not carrying them as burdens. Leaving a felt resonance, an imprint of joy, not grief. So we're at the top of the mountain, walking to the Ascension Chapel. Very rocky, on the precipice. It's like being on top of the world.
0: Standing here, I could feel her presence resonating through the centuries. No longer buried, but here to be experienced and made tangible.
4: This was built in the 1800s. I think there's a mark somewhere down there, and this was built to mark her spot of ascension. It literally is above the cave, and then they decided to build this.
2: Mm-hmm. So that people would see her?
4: It says that in the first century, people would see her elevate during that time, mm-hmm. You know?
2: Wow.
4: You know, like, imagine that, the transcendent of that, see her. But to me, is it real, or is it a mythological opening into what is possible? Mm-hmm. You want to step inside? You can leave your stuff outside, and if somebody wanted to be in charge to anoint everybody,

At the chapel, marking the point where Mary Magdalene was said to have ascended 7 times a day, I had the ritual that I didn't even realize I needed. I lit a candle and stood before the altar, and for the first time, I felt as though I could honor what I had lost without being consumed by it. I still have grief, but I no longer feel as though I'm living inside it. And the idea of a love beyond death, which drew me here in the first place, I understand it more completely now. The love is in me. I am not separate from it. It makes sense to me now. In the Path of the Rose, for Heart and Soul, was produced and presented by me, Natasha Serlin, with original music by Sandra Orellana Sears, and the executive producer is Rajiv Gupta.

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1: Parachuting at that time was not for the faint-hearted. 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
1: And she basically tells him to F off.
3: And that she wants to get me out of this bloody tree, mate.
1: Tree, exactly, yeah.

0: This is the show that finds the science in an event from the news and picks that apart with laser-focused international science chat. And not many people are up to that job. And I'm pleased to introduce the panel that are. In Mumbai, India, we have Chavi Sachdev. Hello.
1: Hello. To hai chivavarai.
0: What does that mean, Chavi?
1: That is how are you in Kashmiri.
0: See, I love that every time we have Chavi on, she mixes this up slightly, so it's all part of my education. And in Lagos, Nigeria, we have Ogeche, Eke and Yawu. Welcome.
2: Thank you. Hello, everyone. Non.
0: Is that also a hello? What language is that?
2: Igbo language, one of the languages in Nigeria. And it's basically saying welcome.
0: So, yes, this is a science show, but one that always kicks off with an event in the news and rolls with it. And there are a couple of flimsy football allusions for you, in case you hadn't already guessed the story that we've picked this week.
3: The countdown is on to the Men's FIFA World Cup,
4: which kicks off in Mexico City on Thursday.
5: The host country is the US, Canada and Mexico. They are gearing up for a football frenzy.
6: For a roller coaster ride in international football.
5: There are 16 host cities across the three countries that will be welcoming fans from around the world.
4: 48 teams competing across 104 matches.
7: Football's ultimate prize.
0: So yes, the FIFA Men's World Cup starts this week. And over the next month, teams from, as I've said, 48 countries will play 104 football matches in stadia in three countries, the USA, Canada and Mexico. And Chavi, I think that most of the matches are going to be happening in the middle of the night, India time. There's certainly a lot of them kind of late night after midnight in UK time. Are you going to watch any of them or get up at 5 o'clock to watch any of them?
1: I have done that when I was very young and enthusiastic and had energy. I am tired and old now, so no. Recaps, highlights, the next day.
0: Yes, yeah. This is what replay is for, right?
1: Are you a football fan? Like, do you follow the sport?
0: I have four brothers, so obviously I know the bare bones of the game.
1: Of every sport, probably.
0: Yeah, exactly. I don't love ball games, but I do love the excitement. I love other people's excitement. And to be honest, I'm there for the gossip, the politics, the stats, the whole hullabaloo, rather than the beautiful game itself. But, you know, that's enough. And this week, the beautiful game has inspired some beautiful science. So who wants to get the ball rolling on the beautiful science?
2: Marnie, can I confess something?
0: Yeah, go on.
2: Mix both of us, right? I don't like football. I don't really like football. So I don't understand the game, really. But my son will be mortified to hear me say this, as he's an absolute football lover. But just so that I'm not a spoiled sport, I decided to find something I can hyper-fixate on during the World Cup. And I did actually find something. You would never believe it. It's grass, the grass that the footballers would play on.
0: Ah, so you're not a spoil sport, you're a soil sport.
2: You could say that, yeah.
0: No, it is fascinating, Ogeche, because I've done not one but two stories about the grass that Wimbledon tennis tournament is played on, because there is a whole science back room that deals with making sure each blade of grass is exactly tough enough and the right length. It's fascinating.
2: It really is fascinating. So I'm sure that during the games, I will be checking out the grass.
0: Chavi, you'll be checking out the players.
2: Yes.
0: You'll be checking out the grass. We've got it all covered. I'll be looking at the politics surrounding it. That's everything.
2: We're looking at the game holistically.
1: That's us.
2: So let me tell you, two scientists spent the last 8 years working on the grass for this tournament. A turf grass professor at Michigan State University, and he's named Trey Rogers, and his former student,

0: Now, each week I'm allowed a personal pick, a chance to link our top story to science I've come across recently, and maybe the chance to take the discussion in a new direction. And usually I'm assisted by a couple of clips from the BBC's legendary and extensive archives, but today I've got a real live person instead. New Scientist's podcast editor and author of several science books, Rowan Hooper. Rowan, welcome to the show.
1: Hi, Marnie. Thanks for having me.
0: Listen, you're on here because you've just written a book called Togetherness, which is about symbiosis, partnerships, and cooperation in nature. So yeah. I thought you might be a good person to talk to us, me, Chavi and Agechi, about two important elements of the World Cup, which is competition, because, I mean, it's literally a competition, but cooperation, because each side needs to work seamlessly as a team in order to win that competition. So I was wondering about the relative importance of these strategies in life. And I mean, we're always being told that it's survival of the fittest, that every species alive today has battled its way there. So what do you think?
1: So let's leave football for a minute.
0: That's what we do here.
1: That phrase, survival of the fittest, so everyone thinks Darwin wrote that, and it's very closely associated with Darwin, but he did not write it. That was written by someone called Herbert Spencer, who went on to become a social Darwinian. And he pushed much more radical aspects of kind of applying Darwin's theory to humans and to human society. So that survival of the fittest is not even in Darwin. And the whole idea that we are compelled to compete, and that nature is something that's based on competition, is something that's kind of been bolted on, and that Darwin acknowledged, and Darwin wrote about that, but he was doing it deliberately because he thought that was the best way his theory would be delivered and would be accepted by people if he gave them something that they already were kind of familiar with. Because this is, remember, this is the peak of the Industrial Revolution when it came out, and everyone thought that at the time everyone was like waving flags for capitalism and for exploitation and for rampant competition. And Darwin was very clever in that he wrote his book, The Origin of Species, to kind of tap in, to ride on that wave. But that doesn't mean that that's how nature really operates. And that's the absolute key thing. And even Darwin knew that. And there's loads of stuff in his book that shows that he actually knew about the web of nature. He knew a lot about ecology, even though the word ecology hadn't been coined yet then when he wrote it. So competition is one very important aspect of nature, but cooperation and integration and working together is just as important, but less well known.
0: Okay, so less well known. Let's change that now. What are your best examples of the importance of cooperation?
1: Okay, so, I mean, everyone, I think, knows, or I think everyone knows, that lichen and corals are symbiotic organisms. So they're made, in the case of lichen, it's a collaboration between two different species from different kingdoms of life, from fungi and from algae, working together and creating the lichen organism. And corals are the same thing. It's algae and an animal working together and creates the coral. And they are vitally important all over the world. So they're kind of, you know, two fairly well-known things. But I found when I was researching the book that cooperation and symbiosis happens throughout all of life, and even was there at the origin of life. We didn't evolve individually. We didn't sort of pop into the world on our own. There were always other things around, and we always worked together. So there's just always been a kind of togetherness in the action of life.
0: So symbiosis is responsible for us and pretty much everything else that's complex life.
1: Yeah, so I think there's argument to make that even the origin of life, there was symbiotic processes going on. But for sure, what happened about 2 billion years ago was a symbiotic event which created complex life. All complex, everything you can see. So all humans, but also all trees, all mushrooms, all fish, all the big things came as a result of this symbiosis between two very different kinds of organisms, which led to complex life.
2: I was just thinking that it's within us as well, right? Like our gut microbiome is entirely symbiotic. We eat what we eat, or we digest it. And we couldn't have had such a rich diet if we couldn't have these bacteria.
1: Yeah, exactly. So, you know, there's the human microbiome. We couldn't exist without they, and it's not just our diets that they help us with. They influence our moods. They influence how our brains work, they influence how we sleep, how we behave, how we heal. So that's vitally important. If you got rid of a, well, I think everyone knows if you've had a strong course of antibiotics, it knocks you out of kilter. If we didn't have our microbiome, we'd be in, we wouldn't survive. And actually, they've done that in experiments with mice and raised them in sterile conditions so the mice don't have a microbiome. And that it shows the absolute vital importance of the microbiome.
0: Can we talk a bit about Lynn Margulis, who is responsible for this much ridiculed theory of endosymbiosis? What is her theory?
1: Well, so she was the one that got the idea over the line that complex life originated from these two different kinds of cells coming together 2 billion years ago. But because it happened so long ago, there's not like fossil evidence for it. So to find the evidence for it was incredibly hard. And people were just absolutely scandalized that she would dare come along and suggest that, oh no, we got all of complex life wrong and this is really how it happened. But she was so tenacious that she just did not take no for an answer. Just she kept on and on and on. And also she had, you know, this was in the 60s. So she was at the right time. She had the first sort of genetic studies could come out and show that there was different bits of DNA in our cell that was not made from the cell. And also she had electron microscopes to use. So she had these two strands of evidence that helped get this idea over the line that we and all complex life is made of this original symbiotic event, you know, a couple of billion years ago.
0: Well, so one simple bacteria gets inside another simple bacteria, and it turns out that life for both of those simple bacteria is better inside one cell.
1: Yeah, exactly. So quite often bacteria will envelop another cell and eat it. And that's probably what was happening at that time. So it was a different kind of cell. It was an archaea, it was called, a different kind of microscopic cell, a bit like bacteria, but in a different domain. And it seems to have enveloped a bacteria. Normally it would have eaten it, but for some reason, that bacteria that was enveloped survived. And together, they worked together. The bacteria became the mitochondria that's in all complex cells and provides the energy source for all our cells. So it unlocked this huge amount of extra power that bacteria and archaeal cells had no access to. And that meant we broke free of the world of slime that we'd been in for like 2 billion years until then. We would be a slime ball still if that event hadn't happened. So it unlocked all of complex life.
0: Okay, strong case, Rowan. I'm bringing Agechi in here.
3: So having researched cooperation, do you think that humans are fundamentally cooperative or selectively so? Do you think we're more selfish than anything else?
1: Well, I think we have it all in us, right? So I'm not saying competition's wrong. It's there in nature. Of course it is. It's just that we've neglected to look at cooperation. And in humans, I think it's the same. I think we can quite often tend towards thinking the worst of people or the worst of humanity. But in fact, often we cooperate incredibly well. And there's so many stories of that. And there's a fantastic story of these kids that were marooned on a Polynesian island, just like Lord of the Flies, but in real life. But instead of the Lord of the Flies, they didn't, you know, turn into warring bands and harm each other, but they worked together and they survived. And when they were rescued 6 months later, people were amazed at what good condition they were in.
0: So we've established that symbiosis is not just some niche thing that happens in the cases of corals or lichens. It's all around us. There is this whole web. I'm wondering about climate change. Can symbiosis and the fact that we appreciate it more lend a helping hand?
1: Well, it can, as long as we do as much as we can to nurture it and not to ignore it. So with the way we farm, for example, we put loads of fertilizer onto our fields, huge amounts. That has a terrible impact on climate change because of the carbon emissions that it makes. But it also knocks out symbiosis in the soils. So we need to find a way of nurturing symbiosis in our crops. It will mean we can put less fertilizer on, we get less pollution, we get less greenhouse gas emissions. With coral, that's in a terrible pickle because climate change is warming up the oceans. It's knocking out the symbiosis in corals, and that's why you get coral bleaching. So we can do what we can to try to protect corals and protect the symbiosis that creates corals. But things are not looking good for them. We need to do all we can to get emissions down and protect those symbioses, which are vital around the world.
0: Now, you've written the book. It's brilliant. I'm going to bring us back to football, Rowan. Any thoughts on whether survival of the fittest or cooperation is a more important strategy for players in the Football World Cup?
1: So my only thought on that goes to the golden generation of David Beckham and Steven Gerrard. And there was a huge amount of hype around that team. Brilliant players individually, but then they never won anything in that whole period of the golden generation. Whereas an unfated team such as Greece won the Euros in 2004. So in that team, there weren't star players like David Beckham, but they had a togetherness that perhaps took them to another level. I think that's what a lot of teams acknowledge now and understand. You really need that togetherness.
0: And let me tell you, as someone who shared a wall with the Greek department at that time, they were very much in togetherness when it came to their celebration, which went on for about 3 days.
1: Amazing.
0: Rowan Hooper, author of Togetherness, thank you so much for coming on to Unexpected Elements.
1: Thanks, Marnie. Lovely to be here.
0: So, if science has any lessons for the elite level football we'll be watching over the months to come, it's that teamwork is dream work. And we've also heard the science of footballs and the pitch they're bounced on, plus what scientists can tell from sampling sweat. Which is probably a good moment to blow the final whistle on today's show and thank the whole team. Before I do, I'm going to get them to give me their top facts, their top take-home facts. Chavi, what's yours?
2: So a little peek into how my brain works. What I am fixated on is that survival of the fittest did not come from Charles Darwin, but from philosopher Herbert Spencer. What?
0: I know. Getchi?
3: It's the same thing. It's that I'm really surprised about that new information. But also, what I'm going to take home from here is we can still measure sweat when someone is having a shower or when they're swimming. That's really fascinating.
0: Thank you, team. Chavi Sachdev in Mumbai, India. Thank you for joining us.
2: Always a pleasure. Alvida.
0: And Agetche Eke Anyawu in Lagos, Nigeria. Thank you, too.
3: Thank you for having me.
0: I'm Marnie Chesterton. The producer was Ella Hubber, with Sophie Ormiston, Lucy Davis and Robbie Wojciechowski. Do join us next week for more Unexpected Elements.

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3: BBC News with Chris Berrow. Elon Musk has become the world's first trillionaire after his company SpaceX debuted on the Nasdaq stock market in New York. Shares closed almost 20% above their initial offer price, valuing the rocket, satellite and AI firm at more than $2 trillion. It makes it one of America's biggest companies by market value. Elon Musk explained his ambitions.
4: While the other aerospace companies